0: That's Celia Ramsey and Shea Black, the release singer's request. We heard Leatherwing Bat. That's John Doyle on the guitar. And Celia told us, not quite in confidence, that John Doyle did that in one take, just sitting down behind a mic, no practice, no nothing, and just whipped out that incredible solo. Before that, Crazy Man Michael from Liam Merriman and Owen O'Meher from The Birds Never Cease. And we started today's show with the Tornado Two-Step, the Cooper, and the Woodpecker from the house band from their release, Groundwork.
1: 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With their release, Day Has Come, we're going to hear a Nini, which means little birds.

0: Follow the Heron from Malinky from their release, Three Ravens. Before that, The Alt from the release Day Has Come, we heard a Nini, which means little birds. You're listening to High Country Celtic Radio with Joe Bly and Katie Marie. In today's show, we're honoring those feathered little friends of ours up in the sky, the birds. They're getting ready to fly south for the winter, and we want to give them a little music for the road.
1: If you're looking for road music, you can't go wrong with a set of hornpipes. Here's McGivney's and the Birds. This is from Tommy Mellett and Nancy Nicoshella. The release on Tower, traditional Irish music on accordion and flute.

0: Adam Agee and John Souza from their release Swan Tree. We heard Runs in the Family and Angry Birds. Before that, Tommy Mellett and Nancy Nicoshella from their release On Tower, traditional Irish music on accordion and flute. We heard a set of hornpipes, McGivney's and the Birds.
1: 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Today's show, we're featuring songs and tunes about birds. In Celtic music, there's a lot of them to choose from, so we had fun putting this one together. Now, the birds are getting ready to fly down south, but we are not. However, we do have to take a short break, so we're going to fly around a little bit, but we'll be back right after this.

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1: Today's show is featuring birds as they start getting ready to fly south for the winter. 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
0: When you hear the group Great Big Sea, you've got to picture seagulls, right? Well, this next song is called Seagulls, and this is from their release, Play.

0: The Seagull's Blessing, Stuck in the Bog, and Onchigeen. From the Maguires, the release Little Giants and Other Oxymorons. Before that, we heard Great Big Sea singing Seagulls from the release Play.
1: And that's a very appropriate song, considering that Great Big Sea is from the Canadian Maritimes. 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
1: This hour, we're featuring songs and tunes in the Celtic repertoire all about birds. Let's continue that theme with Altan. White Birds is the name of the song, and this is from their release, The Widening Gyre.

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0: That is Cross Current from their release Momentum. We heard The Seagull Jigs. Before that, Patty Sean Nancy's The Leitrim Thrush and The Holy Land from Nathan Gurley and Laura Feddersen. And their release is Brightly or Darkly. Before that, Altan singing White Birds from their release The Widening Gyre.
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1: We're going to wrap up today's show with an incredible set from Dervish from their release, Spirit. It starts off with Liam Kelly on the flute, playing a contemplative solo on an air called O'Rahilly's Grave. Then it builds from there into The Swallow's Tale, and then it fades back out to Liam Kelly with the last few notes.
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Good evening. Welcome to In the Pines, a weekly program on Public Radio 90 featuring live folk music performances from the Lake Superior region. I'm your host, Daniel Truckee, and tonight we'll be listening to a performance by the Ukrainian Village Band at the 46th Annual Hiawatha Traditional Music Festival in Marquette, Michigan, recorded on July 18th, 2026. The Ukrainian Village Band is a Twin Cities-based ensemble rooted in Ukrainian folk and zabava wedding tradition. They perform Ukrainian roots music and modern Ukrainian songs alongside popular American and European covers. Their members include Stefan Iwakiewicz, who is their percussionist and co-founder, Alexei Kristich, who is accordionist and vocals, Lev Freeman on guitar, Emily Judge Becker on violin and vocals, Mara Giesen on violin, and Asta Pokerna on bass. Now let's listen to the Ukrainian Village Band from the 46th Annual Hiawatha Traditional Music Festival here on In the Pines.

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Well, this is amazing. So, as we said, we are from Twin Cities, and we are very happy that in Twin Cities we also have one of the premier Ukrainian dance ensembles in North America, Cherimosh. And we were very happy that today we were able to bring you. We could not bring them all. There's 100 of them. It's a big group ensemble, and they're absolutely amazing. Today we brought you a little taste of what Cherimosh is.

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Okay, this next song, we specifically thought, what should we sing here? Because again, the Ukrainian culture, folk culture are very close, but some differences. So this is going to be a lot of Ukrainian blues. This is how Ukrainians do blues.

0: You just heard a July 18th, 2026 performance by the Ukrainian Village Band at the 46th Annual Hiawatha Traditional Music Festival. Its members include Stefan Yuvakiewicz on percussion, Alexei Kristich on accordion and vocals, Lev Freeman on guitar, Emily Judge Becker on violin and vocals, Mara Giesen on violin, and Austin Pokerna on bass. Special thanks to the Governor's Award-winning Hiawatha Music Co-op for producing this event. Thanks also to James Sapanich and Sombrero Sound for their audio engineering. It was recorded by Christine Smith and edited by yours truly, Daniel Truckee. Please join us next week for another live folk music performance from the Lake Superior region here on In the Pines on Public Radio 90.
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You're listening to Just Folks here on Public Radio 90. I'm your host, Daniel Truckee, and it's my pleasure to be here on this beautiful October evening. And we are celebrating tonight more than just the coming of fall in October, but also Oktoberfest Fundraiser 2026 here at Public Radio 90. And tonight, to celebrate that, and we'll be playing a bunch of Octoberish and fall, autumn tunes, including one you just heard from Ron Korb. That was from his album Celtic Landscape, depending on how you want to pronounce it. And the tune was Harvest Jig. And we're going to be listening to stuff from Iron and Wine, Ava Cassidy, Traffic, John Prine, you name it. But tonight is really about the Oktoberfest fundraiser. And currently, our goal is to raise $60,000. Currently, we've raised $20,157, and through this coming week, our hope is to raise an additional $39,843. So if you are so inclined and love what we do here on the station, and I hope you do because you're listening to it, please call 906-227-9668, or you can go online and donate at WNMUFM.org and click on the donate button. And there are so many ways to do it. You can just make a one-time cash pledge, or you can do so. I pay monthly. It takes right out of my checking or my account here at Northern, my pay account. And that's just the simplest way for me to do it. I'm also a sustaining member, and we're really trying to pick up the sustaining members, folks who just say, yeah, every year just sign me up, and maybe next year I'll even add more to it. We really want to get more numbers of sustaining members because that helps us plan for the future, not just the immediate needs that we have. So please call 906-227-9668. Again, we are trying to raise an additional $39,843 this coming week. Though we will take your money whenever you want to give it, but this is when we really have the need and need you to support us. And you can also you'll get a lot of opportunities and different premiums for doing so, which I will let you know about later. But I don't want to stop the music. I just love this time of year, and I love music associated with this time of year. I've even written a couple songs about this time of year, which I won't be playing tonight. Don't worry. This is not my format or my forum to play my music. And also because there's just so much other great folk music out there that I hope people want to hear. And one of my favorite artists is Sandy Denny from England, who's no longer with us, and her band Fairport Convention. And here they are singing her famous song, Who Knows Where the Time Goes, on Just Folks.

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Ah, what an amazing set of tunes. Of course, that was just Simon and Garfunkel with their tune, The Leaves That Are Green, from their album, The Sounds of Silence. For that, the Kruger Brothers with the tune, Carolina in the Fall, from their album, Up 18 North. And before that, the classic Harvest Moon from Neil Young himself, from the album of that name. It's become one of his signature songs, really, which is great because he wrote it, you know, well, gee, he's still going. But, I mean, it's kind of, and is that mid-career Neil Young? Who knows? It's some career Neil Young, but it's still great. And started off with the classic Who Knows Where the Time Goes, for, with Sandy Denny singing with Fairport Convention from their classic album Unhalfbricking. Well, as I said before, this is our Oktoberfest fundraiser here at Public Radio 90. We are so excited to be here for you, and we hope you're excited that we're here for you. 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Well, we are listening to Harvest and Fall tunes, and here's one from the Longest Johns. This is Oak and Ash and Thorn, from here on Just Folks.

0: 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Susan Deloria of Marquette, in loving memory of Mark Deloria on his birthday. 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
1: 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So weather tonight, clear. Lows around 33 inland to around 39 at the shore. Northwest winds 5 to 10 miles per hour. Monday, sunny, highs around 60 degrees, light northwest winds. Monday night, partly cloudy, lows around 39 inland to around 45 at the shore. South winds 5 to 15 miles per hour with gusts up to 25 miles per hour. Tuesday, warmer, mostly sunny, highs around 71. Southwest winds 10 to 15 miles per hour with gusts up to 25 miles per hour. Tuesday night, Wednesday, clear, lows around 44, highs around 64. And Wednesday night, lows 35 to 40 inland to around 40 degrees at the shore. 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The event begins at 6:30 p.m. in the library Shiris Room. 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The League of Women Voters is hosting a public candidate forum on Tuesday, October 6th in Ishpeming. 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The NMU Study Abroad is hosting Unlocking SISU on Tuesday, October 6th in Marquette. 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

Well, welcome back, everybody. You're listening to Just Folks here on Public Radio 90. There's just one of my favorite artists, Miss Cheryl Wheeler, from her tune or album, Driving Home. That was When Fall Comes to New England. And fall has definitely come to the Upper Peninsula and to the station here, because it is our annual Oktoberfest fundraiser here at the station, where we ask you to pony up and say, hey, man, I love public radio. I love what you do, and I want to support you. 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And we are, our goal this week is to raise $60,000. So far, part of the fundraiser, we've raised $20,157. And so we have $39,843 to go. So please make your donation today. And you know what? We're not looking for one person to make that $40,000 contribution. Though if I have a fan of Just Folks who wants to make a $40,000 contribution, I will accept it very gladly. In fact, I'll dedicate an entire show to you. Actually, I'll dedicate an entire season to you. It just might not be music you like. But however you want to do it, the truth is we'll take your money. We'll take $1, 25 cents, because it all adds up. And what it really adds up to is your support for what we do, because we know you love what we do. 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And in fact, you might be driving across the UP right now listening to us. 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We've had people who have been passing through the UP and listened to the station and said, wow, I love what they do. I want to continue to support that station, not just because I heard it once, but because I want to help other people hear it. And, you know, our goal here is keeping NMU's local mission intact. We want to support our local community and the Upper Peninsula and Northeast Wisconsin who we serve. Well, tonight all the music is fall and autumn related to celebrate the Oktoberfest. I didn't feel like doing a show of oom-pah-pah music from Germany or Poland or whatever, so instead, this is Traffic with John Barleycorn Must Die on Just Folks.

There was some very wonderful Celtic and European folk music of the harvest type. We just heard Autumn's Twilight from the group Kiva from their album Out of the Corner of My Eye. Before that, a trio of tunes from the group Sligo Rags. That was Jackie Tar, Harvest Home, and Banished Misfortune from their album The Night Before the Morning After. And we started out with John Barleycorn Must Die from Traffic. Well, all of these autumn and fall songs and harvest songs are celebrating our Oktoberfest fundraiser here at Public Radio 90. You know, the past year has been challenging. The July 2025 clawback of congressionally approved public media funding forced really hard choices for the station. But our work has continued on multiple fronts to strengthen WNMU's long-term sustainability. And a big part of that continues to be additional funding from many different sources. But the biggest one for us, of course, is you. And many of the funds that we receive from federal sources actually are earmarked for specific things that we can't change. And is just the cost of things, though public radio has tried to reduce the cost of certain really important things. But we also remain in regular contact with the state about renewed funding for our emergency alert systems and direct support for all the local stations, because we are the ones who provide that. And it's not cheap to do it. It's not free. It's a service that we actually have to pay for. And we do have received funding for that in the past. So all these things have put a challenge on this station. But one thing hasn't changed, and that is the passion and enthusiasm that we have for bringing you public broadcasting, whether it be bringing the national shows that you all love, or shows like Kurt Hawksworth's The Shuffle, or Blues Today with Hans Ahlstrom, April Lindela's Anishinaabe Radio News. You know, these are all things that we love to do, including Just Folks. You know, this disco show doesn't cost the station a lot, but I think that if it weren't here, there are a lot of people who would probably be very disappointed. It's the show. We will be celebrating the 50th anniversary of this show next year, so stay tuned. But that just gives you an idea of how much people have come to rely on this kind of programming. 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We are trying to raise $39,843 through this week so that we can continue to bring you the great programming that you love. So let's get back to the music with the wonderful Ava Cassidy from her Songbird album. Here is Autumn Leaves on Just Folks.

One of my favorite folk songs about the Upper Peninsula, written by the great Craig Johnson. That was performed by the group The Raisin Pickers from their album Handed Down. That was Keweenaw Light. For that, the great John Prine from his album The Tree of Forgiveness, Summer's End. And we started off with Ava Cassidy singing her version of the great classic tune Autumn Leaves from her album Songbird. Well, tonight, as I've told you many times, and maybe you're sick of me telling you about it already, is our Oktoberfest fundraiser here at Public Radio 90. Our goal is to reach $60,000 by the end of this coming week. So far, we've raised $20,157, which is a really good start. It's nothing to sneeze at, but we want to raise an additional $39,843. So that we can continue to bring this great programming to you. And if you make a financial contribution to us, we have some wonderful thank you gifts to give you. 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And new, our WNMU knit beanie, which is very cool, which you would get for a $50 contribution. 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All right, well, let's get back to the music. Celebrating autumn tonight and the Oktoberfest. This is a tune from a guy named Ben Howard from his album Every Kingdom. This is Old Pine here on Just Folks.

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Oh, man, what a voice. The great Paul Robeson singing one of the great American tunes, Shenandoah, which might not be an autumn tune, but it just kind of feels like a Shenandoah night. And for that, we heard Iron and Wine from their album Weed Garden. That was Autumn Town Leaves. And we started out that set with Ben Howard singing Old Pine from his album Every Kingdom. Well, we're going to close it out for tonight. And before I leave, I just want to thank you all for your continuing support of not only this show, but public radio in general and this station. It means a lot to me to be able to put on this show. But I think what we do as a station means a lot to a lot of people. And if you're even just a casual listener, we hope that you feel the need or the desire to support us, because we want to continue doing this. And I was saying that we're like an immediate threat, that we're not going to get to do it anymore. But every time, you know, it's a challenge. These are challenging times. And we really love what we do. And we know that you love what we do. So if you do, call 906-227-9668. Help us get to that $60,000 mark. 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I just love coming here and putting on this music. I love folk music in general. But part of the reason I love folk music is because public radio brought it into my life. There were very few resources for this kind of music when I was growing up. 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And I don't know where I'd be without public radio. 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And tonight we're going to close out with a Shokan farewell from Jay Unger and Molly Mason. Keep on strumming, everybody.

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10: 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Let's welcome folk singer Michael Jonathan.

Here's a beautiful old song made popular in the late 1930s by the first superstar of the Grand Ole Opry. His name was Uncle Dave Macon. He's traveled the hills and hollers across Appalachia. It's called Over the Mountain.

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1: And welcome, everybody, to the beautiful, historic Scottish Rite Concert Hall here in our hometown of Lexington, Kentucky. We're broadcasting all over the world, from Australia to Ireland, New Zealand to New York, Yuma, Arizona, and across the Yukon and even Canada. We are celebrating this beautiful world of front porch music. It's folk and blues and bluegrass, country, Celtic, so many things. And we say it every week. You don't have to be famous to be on Wood Songs. You just have to be very, very good. That is the case of both of the artists and an amazing Wood Songs kid. But on this particular show, we're doing something really important. We are celebrating the spirit and the texture and the canvas of the music and art that comes out of Appalachia. It is a wonderful, very misunderstood, mysterious, romantic part of America. There's a lot of cliches about it that are very untrue, and we're here to celebrate the beautiful part of these great mountains, the hills and the hollers and all the music that comes out of it. First up is an artist that comes from the Appalachian Mountains. He's toured all over that region. He's a subject of a beautiful new documentary that's award-winning, and we're going to talk to him about that in a minute. He's got an album called Blue Nashville Guitar, and this is a tune called That Old Guitar. Please welcome our friend Rob McNerlin to the Wood Songs Old Time Radio.

0: Thank you. Thank you.
1: From his album Blue Nashville Guitar, That Old Guitar is the song. Rob McNernell, it's nice to see you again.
0: Good to see you again.
1: You've been sort of slugging it out for a long time.
0: Yes.
1: And I think it's a fair way to describe yourself. So many artists that are doing well but under the radar.
0: Yeah, I'm definitely under the radar.
1: Right.
0: Yeah.
1: So you've been at it. You've never quit. We'll get to that in a minute.
0: Okay. Yeah. It was a split second, but no, I'm not good to give up. Yeah.
1: And you started when? What was inspiring you? I read once where it was you were a little kid and you saw the Johnny Cash show.
0: Yeah, that was the main thing. Mom had a great record collection, and her and Dad, you know. But when Johnny Cash, I loved the old Sun records they had in their collection, but when his TV show came on, that was it. It came on in the summer, and that Christmas I asked for a guitar.
1: Yes, for the guy, and you got one? And,
0: yes, I did.
1: You're playing it quite well right now, as a matter of fact. You are in the Ashland area of Kentucky.
0: Yeah.
1: And Appalachia is an interesting region. It's from North Mississippi all the way to Southern New York, but the real focus of Appalachia is East Kentucky, West Virginia, North Carolina, right? And you're sort of home-based in that whole the heartbeat of Appalachia.
0: Yeah, yeah.
1: And did the music of the region affect you a lot as you were?
0: Well, the main thing that I noticed from there, different than a lot of places, everybody plays music. They might not be trying to make a living at it or even playing out, but almost everybody has a guitar or a banjo or a fiddle or something stuck behind the couch or under the bed. You know, there's just so many musicians, and most of them are really, really good.
1: You're right. And it's that front porch spirit that we talk about a lot because there's not a lot of stages.
0: Yeah.
1: Most of the counties are dry, so there's not a lot of clubs, right?
0: Yeah.
1: And you grow up in that atmosphere. And I want to brag a little bit about the region because Ashland is right in that, what they call the Highway 23 corridor.
0: Yeah, Country Music Highway. Yeah,
1: Country Music Highway. And so let me just give a little the audience to understand what came out of that Country Music Highway that you're a part of. Artists like Dwight Yoakam, Tom T. Hall, Billy Ray Cyrus, Ricky Skaggs, Keith Whitley, Dave Evans, who's a wonderful banjo player. Recently, Tyler Childers is from that area. And, of course, the most famous is Loretta Lynn, and we're going to get to her in a minute. Like so many artists that are under the radar slugging it out, you did have a moment where you felt like, or it was interpreted that you were thinking of quitting. You weren't trying to quit, but it kind of sounded
0: circumstances just made it so that I couldn't be out on the road. And if you're not out on the road, you're not making any money. So it's kind of hard to, you know, say, oh, I'm a musician, but you're not out playing anywhere. Mm-hmm. And the circumstances at the time, I was just going to have to pull back. And that was interpreted as I was giving up the ghost and all that. But
1: kind of looking into those boxes of CDs on your shelf not moving, right?
0: Yeah, well, yeah. Yeah, and, you know.
1: So you posted, what was it, Facebook?
0: Yeah.
1: Posted on Facebook.
0: Late one night, I put a post on Facebook.
1: And you got like a gazillion responses.
0: Oh,
1: don't
0: everybody.
1: Quit, don't
0: there
1: quit.
0: Was people, even phone calls. People, one ex-girlfriend called thinking it was a suicide note. And other people begging me not to quit, you know, that I was their inspiration, which all of that makes you feel good. But, you know, at least you know people care.
1: I think I was one of the ones that called you.
0: You probably were.
1: And so you get all these calls and everything, and obviously they misunderstood what you were saying.
0: It may have been my writing skills, but we'll take it however, yeah.
1: So not too far from Ashland is a wonderful university in Moorhead.
0: Yes.
1: Right? And there was a teacher there, a professor, who made a lot of documentaries. And what did he want to do?
0: He contacted and said, I want to do a documentary about you. And I said, okay, but let me work some things out first. Because, I mean, if you watch the movie, you'll understand the things I was working out. But and so he called, I don't know, a few months later, and we started making... He started making the movie. All I did was dig through stuff and find old newspapers and videos and films and stuff.
1: And I think I'm right. Folks go to Amazon Prime. They can
0: Amazon Prime. It's on Folsom. It's making the rounds on PBS all over the place.
1: And one of the first things that happened after the documentary came out is it won these awards.
0: Yes. Now, Steve would have to tell you all the awards because I can't remember them all.
1: Oh, well, that gee whiz.
0: you know.
1: Yeah. what a burden to.
0: Well, if you go to my Facebook page, there's a movie poster with all the awards around it,
1: right,
0: so you
1: right.
0: can look for yourself, you know.
1: It must have felt really, and obviously good, but it must have been strange where all of a sudden everybody thought you were quitting and now all of a sudden you're like famous.
0: Yeah, it's surreal. The whole thing's surreal. It makes you feel good, but in the movie it was so amazing because all of these people that I look up to, and I mean, I consider them people that influenced me and all that.
1: Marty Stewart.
0: Marty Stewart's one. Yeah, Jorma Kaukonen. People that I look up to are saying things about me, and I'm thinking, well, I don't remember doing that, you know. But I appreciate it. I mean, it's real humbling, too.
1: Well, the name of the documentary is the name of an album, which is the name of a song that you wrote.
0: Yeah, close. The movie is called From the Cowboy's Boot Heel.
1: Well, we'll forgive the wrong word.
0: Okay.
1: But you're going to play the song, which is technically the title.
0: Yes.
1: Right?
0: Yes.
1: Of the movie. Kind of explains your reason for playing, in a way.
0: You know, maybe, yeah.
1: let me ask you this. If the movie didn't happen, if the documentary didn't happen, you're settled there in the hills of Appalachia, what do you think you'd be doing now if that didn't happen?
0: Well, because of circumstance changing, I would probably be back playing music, but this, you know, took it up the rung, you know, the ladder a few more rungs.
1: Yeah, but
0: you know,
1: it must feel good, though.
0: Oh, it feels great.
1: You get the power of all that publicity.
0: I'm so thankful. Yeah.
1: Well, let's listen to the song that technically started it all for you. It's called Cowboy Boot Heel. It is Rob McNerlin on the Wood Songs, Old Time Radio.

0: 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If you want to know more about the music of Rob McNerland, his tour schedule, make some of his music part of your home music collection, all you got to do is go to the Wood Songs website, click on the archive page. This is show number 1175. You can find out more about Rob McNerland as well as our next artist, who's doing something that I think is very, very special. Like we mentioned, the Highway 23 corridor and the Appalachian Mountains, the beauty, the elegance, the romanticism of it, and especially the music. One of the most famous musicians that came out of the Appalachian Mountains was a young girl from Butcher Holler in eastern Kentucky. She got married when she was like 15 years old. By the time she was 19, she had four kids. She was married to a guy that really, really thought that she could make it. And there is a wonderful project going on that Kentucky Humanities is underwriting. And this artist is here representing Loretta Lynn all over the place, and she's doing these vignettes, and that's what you're about to hear. They're not necessarily songs. They're vignettes from this wonderful presentation about Loretta Lynn called Memories of a Coal Miner's Daughter. Please welcome Lisa Woods to the Wood Songs Old Time Radio Hour.
1: Well, hey, you all. I reckon we've surprised each other. I guess I should have known, what with the movie about me being so popular right now, that folks might find their way up here to Butcher Holler, where I was raised. You all are probably wondering what I'm doing back here, when I ain't lived in this cabin since I was a girl of 16. I tell you, I don't rightly know myself. I just had a hankering to come home, like something I'm missing is here, waiting for me to find it. I always did think better out in these hills. You know, it's an odd thing, having the whole world think they know your story. But you know there ain't no way for anybody to ever really know more than parts of it. That sure can be a lonely feeling. And I've been traveling so much, well, sometimes it's hard to know where home is anymore. So it sure is good to be back here. This place, it's just like how I tell it in my song. Well, I was born a coal miner's daughter in a cabin on a hill in Butcher Holler. How many of you all know what a holler is? You know what one? You know what? I'm going to tell you what a holler is. A holler's a little canyon that comes down between two hills. And now between these two hills, there's a little spring of water. On the sides of the hills is where we build our cabins. And, well, if there's any level ground, that's where we put our gardens. Kentucky has some of the prettiest hollers ever was, and how Butcher Holler got its name is like this. My grandmother was a butcher. My grandfather was a web. Friends, there just so happened to be a lot more butchers than there were webs, and the butchers won out. That's how it got its name, Butcher Holler.

0: I reckon you folks know, my name's Loretta. But growing up around here, folks always called me Loretty. We got our own ways of saying things in hollers, and that's one. Everybody's name ends in E, even when it don't. How I got my name is like this. When I was born, my mommy, Clara Webb, plastered the ceiling over my crib with pictures cut out of magazines of old Hollywood stars. And Loretta Young was her favorite. So I was Loretta Webb, after the starlet. And now my married name's Loretta Lynn. I reckon there's a lot of people who think they know a lot of things about Loretta Lynn. Some of those things are probably true. Some of them probably ain't. So I guess it wouldn't hurt nothing for me to tell you all my story myself. Some parts of it are tough. Some parts are just plain lucky. And, well, some will make folks shake their heads. But I always aim to tell the truth, even when it ain't pretty. I always tell the truth in my music, too. And I think that's why I have so many women fans. I may be Loretta Lynn, the country singer, but I'm still just a woman. And writing songs is how I make sense out of my life. And life in Butcher Holler was like this. In the summertime, we didn't have shoes to wear. But in the wintertime, we'd all get a brand new pair. Even if he had to sell a hog, we'd get those shoes. Daddy always managed to get the money somewhere.
1: Beautifully done. She's portraying the actual Loretta Lynn, but she is a wonderful actress, Lisa Woods. It's nice to have you here. Thank you. How did you come upon the, I'm going to call it a privilege, to be able to portray the life and the story of someone as iconic as Loretta Lynn?
0: It's absolutely a privilege. I had some local friends here in the Central Kentucky area who are also part of a wonderful program that Kentucky Humanities does called the Chautauqua Living History Program, and all different historic figures are portrayed by local actors. A friend of mine a few years back said, you know, somebody needs to do Loretta Lynn. And then I got really brave one night at like 2 o'clock in the morning and was like, why not me? And so I submitted an audition application and ended up going through a whole process that Kentucky Humanities have just a wonderful review board. They were so supportive. They greenlit the project and we developed it. It took about a year and a half. Start to finish to put the whole thing together.
1: Well, it sounds like you really worked hard at it because you're very, very good at portraying her story. I mean, obviously.
0: Thank you.
1: And Loretta Lynn, of course, you know, the iconic as she is, a lot of folks don't realize she was the first female artist to win Country Music Association Entertainer of the Year. She was the very first country music artist to cover Newsweek magazine, the front cover of Newsweek, and she received the Presidential Medal of Freedom honor, a huge honor by President Obama presented that. So you are really portraying the story of someone very, very important, not just to music, but the legacy of the Appalachian Mountains, because that's where she comes from.
0: Yeah.
1: Did you travel into Appalachia as part of your research? Did you?
0: I've been lucky enough to get to go out to Butcher Holler and take a tour of Loretta's birthplace. It's a beautiful. There's just nothing like actually being there, yeah. You know? You can kind of envision things in your head and actually just having somebody in a pickup be like, and that's the mine where her dad worked. And I was like,
1: wow.
0: Yeah, wow. Right. There's a lot of research went into it. I had a lot of help. But I think the coolest thing to me so far about getting to do the honor, really, of this project is at any room that I'm lucky enough to be in where I get to say, you know, hey, here's Loretta Lynn. Every person in that audience gives me Loretta back because mm-hmm. she was so profoundly meaningful to so many people and her legacy is so huge. And I always walk out knowing more and feeling like I got to meet a side of her that they knew and loved. I feel very lucky with that.
1: Let's get back into this wonderful presentation. Kentucky Humanities is helping bring this to audiences everywhere. It's called Memories of a Coal Miner's Daughter. This is a portion of that play called My Daddy. It is Lisa Woods portraying Loretta Lynn on the Woods Songs, Old Time Radio.
0: My daddy, Melvin Ted Webb, was the gentlest, most loving man. He sure did love my mama. And I guess I thought, that's how all marriages are. Boy, did I have a lot to learn. My daddy never got to hear me sing and become, I guess, famous. You see, he died in 59, and I didn't start singing on the radio till 1960, so, well, he was gone before I ever got successful. That sure does break my heart, because I would love to take care of him the way he always took care of us. My daddy worked his whole life and never had nothing nice to show for it, just coal dust in his lungs. We are poor. We were poor, but we didn't starve. That's the main thing. I'm real proud to be a coal miner's daughter. My daddy worked hard, and he taught all us kids to work hard, too. That was just our life. I never thought of ever leaving Butcher Holler, and I sure never thought of making money from singing. Where I come from, folks made their money working in the mines or they ran moonshine. Being from Butcher Holler, well, that's where you'll stay, we all thought. We're way back in the hills. But one thing I'll say about hill people, we all have music in our blood. My daddy could pick up anything and play it, play a tune on anything. Mommy could too. All my brothers did. When you leave here and you meet other people and they don't make music, well, you don't know what to think about it. But hill people can all do it. We figure it's just a part of life. My whole family would sing. I would too. Will the circle be unbroken by and by, Lord, by and by? We went to church when we could, and we'd sing hymns, How Great Thou Art, and The Old Rugged Cross. That one still makes me cry. And on Saturday nights, Daddy'd turn on the radio to listen to the Grand Old Opry. We'd all gather around and sing along to Red Foley and Ernest Tubb. Ernest Tubb could make me cry so much with Rainbow at Midnight and It's Been So Long, Darling. Mommy threatened to turn the radio off if I didn't stop crying. Those were happy times. We'd be singing along, and sometimes Mommy would get up and dance. She had a beautiful voice, much prettier than mine. My mommy worked hard, and having 8 children, every one of us had to pitch in and work hard too. I wasn't much good at chores, so she put me to work rocking the babies. I'd be on the front porch rocking the babies and singing any song I knew just as loud as I could sing. I once had a sweetheart, but now I have none. He's gone and he's left me. Daddy'd come out on the porch and say, Loretty, will you hush that big mouth? Everybody in this holler can hear you. I'd say, well, Daddy, what difference does it make? Everybody's my cousin anyway. Thank you.
1: It's the great Lisa Woods, a wonderful actress portraying Loretta Lynn on the Woods Songs broadcast. We also have a wonderful singer-songwriter. We got Rob McNerland. We're going to get back to both of their stories and amazing careers in the second half hour. And wait till you meet this week's Woods Songs kid. We will be back right after this.
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2: And thank you so much, Patty, and welcome back, everybody, to our beautiful, beautiful concert hall here at the Scottish Rite in Lexington, Kentucky. We're at the foothills of Appalachia, the crossroads of America's folk and bluegrass music, where so much wonderful art comes from, as in this broadcast with Rob McNernell and Lisa Woods portraying Loretta Lynn. And oh my goodness, it's time for this week's WitSongs Kid. So, my favorite part of the show. We have a wonderful young guy who is all the way from Corbin, Kentucky, which is sort of the foothills of Appalachia, definitely part of the Appalachian Mountains. So let's say hi to Reed Elliott. How you doing, buddy?
3: Good, how are you?
2: So you're 15 years old now?
3: How 16.
2: Old? You're 16 years old, and you hang out with presidents, and you get your picture taken. You love the history of presidents,
3: yes,
2: don't
3: sir.
2: You? You also love the history of Appalachia, and you have made a study of Loretta Lynn, haven't you?
3: Yes, sir.
2: Why Loretta Lynn? What was it about Loretta Lynn that just made you just over the moon as a young kid, as a little kid?
3: Okay, so during COVID, I came downstairs, and my dad was watching Coal Miner's Daughter. And I said, Dad, what are you watching? He said, it's called Coal Miner's Daughter. It's about a country singer named Loretta Lynn. And she's from Kentucky. I was like, oh, she has to be very special if she's from Kentucky. But was I right?
2: Yes,
3: but,
2: you were.
3: She just fascinated me at a very young age, her music and where she's from.
2: And so, young Reed, we're going to brag on you a little bit. You've appeared on national television last night before coming to WitSongs. You were on the stage of the Grand Ole Opry. So, I mean, there's just a lot going on. And I understand that because of your love for presidential history, you've actually announced your own intention to run for president in, what was it, 2048?
3: That's the first year I can run.
2: Yeah, and you're going to run for president. So we're announcing his candidacy. You're going to do a Loretta Lynn song that you've selected. Which song is it that you...
3: You're looking at country.
2: You ready to play it?
3: I sure am.
2: Reed Elliott, 16 years old, from Corbin, Kentucky, this week's WitSongs Kid.

This week's Wood Songs Kid, Reed Elliott, 16 years old from Corbin, Kentucky. 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We're celebrating the music and art of Appalachia, and indeed we are broadcasting all over Appalachia. Great stations like WEKU, WUKY, WSKV in Stanton, WVPR, West Virginia Public Radio across the entire state, WMMT in Whitesburg, so many stations, and we're grateful to all of them for celebrating this music with us. He's the subject of an award-winning documentary. He's got a great album called Blue Nashville Guitar. Welcome him back. It's Rob McNernan on the Wood Songs. Old Time Radio.

0: Beautiful song. Well done.
1: Thank you.
0: Hank Williams dated Johnny Cash and had an affair with Bob Dylan after breaking up with Woody Guthrie, somebody would have given birth to Rob McNerlin. So
1: yeah, but Ramblin' Jack Elliott would have been my great uncle in there somewhere. You know?
0: your great grandpa.
1: Yeah.
0: You toured with Ramblin' Jack. You even drove him around to some of his dates, right?
1: Yeah. He's one of my buddies. An honor.
0: Yeah. So he is the last remaining associate of Woody Guthrie.
1: Yeah.
0: That is still out there. And all of this music, everyone from Johnny Cash to Ramblin' Jack Elliott and all of this affected you as a songwriter.
1: Oh.
0: Big influence, right?
1: I loved all of it. Still do.
0: And one of your champions is a guy in Nashville, member of the Grand Ole Opry, Grammy winner, a big award winner named Marty Stewart. And he's part of your documentary.
1: Marty and all of his band have done so much for me that there's no way I could ever repay him. They're just great people.
0: And they do it because they want to.
1: Oh, yeah. Absolutely.
0: So you got to sit down with Marty Stewart, and you and he actually wrote a song together.
1: We did. I had the chorus, and he came up with the verses.
0: Well, you're about to perform. This is sort of like a premiere of the song in a way, right? It's unreleased. It's called Adios Hanky Panky. Now, I want the audience to know that you came up with the title.
1: Yeah, that's my title, yeah.
0: Yeah, Adios Hanky Panky. We don't want to blame Marty for that.
1: No. Well, wait till you hear the verses. You might want to.
0: Well, here we go. It's Rob McNerlin on the Woods Songs, Full Time Radio.

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0: Brand new song, Adios Hanky Panky, written with Marty Stewart. 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This is show number 1175, and we'll tell you how you can contact him as well as our next artist who's presenting and bringing the life and times of Loretta Lynn to audiences everywhere. She's going to do a vignette called The Way It Started. Excuse me, it's Lisa Wood on the Wood Songs, Old Time Radio.
1: Sometimes I look around this holler and I think, how did I get out? And the answer is my husband, Doolittle. He took me out. See, I was only 15 when I met Oliver Doolittle Lynn. And 1 month later, I married him on January 10th, 1948. My parents said I was too young to get married, and they tried real hard to talk me out of it, but eventually they saw I was going to get married anyway. My daddy made Doolittle promise. He said, don't take her all far away from home. But that's just what Doo did after all. It had only been about 4 months when I started getting sick in the morning. The doctor said, well, that's what's wrong with you. You're going to have a baby. I said, I can't have no babies. But I was pregnant. And Doo, he took us far away from home, all the way to Western Washington. I guess he looked around this holler and he saw there weren't nothing here but coal mines and moonshine. And he wanted more options than that. So we went to Washington and we worked on a farm. And that's where we lived for 15 years. It's where I was living when I started singing. It was a lonesome time. I didn't get out of the house because I didn't know anybody, and, well, Doo kept me in the house with one baby right after the other. I had my first baby pretty much right away, and they just kept coming. I had four by the time I was 19. Betty Sue, Jack Benny, Ernest Ray, and Clara Marie, who we call Sissy. I'll tell you all the truth. I love my children, and I love my husband, but I got married too young. I don't recommend that to anybody. I have my husband Doo to thank for my singing, though. We'd been married about 10 years when Doo figured out I could sing. He heard me singing to the kids, and he said, I sounded pretty good. One day, he surprised me with a $17 harmony guitar I taught myself to play. Well, Doo was working pretty regular, but we were barely living on what he made. He decided my singing was our ticket. He started acting like maybe there was more to me than just a woman he lived with, having his babies and cooking his supper. I won't lie. I liked it when he saw me that way. It made me think maybe there was more to me, too. So, how my singing in front of folks started is like this. One night, Doo took me with him to this honky-tonk where a live band was playing. Next thing I know, he drug me out on stage and said, I want you to let this gal sing. Next to Kitty Wells, she's the best singer in the country. Well, at first, I didn't want to do it. But when Doo got an idea in his head, he was bullheaded. I begged and cried and tried to get out of performing in front of people, but Doo wouldn't let me. He forced me to go on stage and sing. I didn't have a lot of songs, so I just sang one from when I was a girl.

0: When I got done singing, they said, "Saturday night, bring her in. We'll put her in the band." That's the way it started. Thank you.
1: Lisa Wood portraying the great Loretta Lynn. And the movie really followed her life closely, didn't it?
0: Yeah, it really did. I think because she wrote the song and then the book and then the movie came out. So she has an autobiography as well called Coal Miner's Daughter.
1: It was hard to deviate from the story at that
0: point.
1: Yes,
0: there was too much evidence.
1: Sissy Spacek.

0: I mean, she did a great job.
1: Fantastic.
0: What is the reaction of audiences that, it would be fair to say that, you know, the clock ticks, time moves on, and there is a generation that may not know about Loretta Lynn at this mm-hmm. point. And you get to perform to a lot of them, don't you? And what is their reaction hearing this amazing woman's story out of the Appalachian Mountains?
1: It's overwhelming. I mean, like I said, so many people already do know and love her. But getting to see some of the younger generations kind of get to meet her for the first time, it's really powerful. I got to do a show, and a group of kids from Gateway Regional Arts Center was present, and they had all been learning about Loretta for one of their concerts, and that was just incredible. I had like three rows of little girls with huge eyes because I got to be Loretta Lynn live for them, which was just such an honor.
0: Very memorable for those little kids, right?
1: Yeah.
0: And what Loretta did and what Dew did, I mean, here you are, this is well before the age of the internet, no social media. They had to hammer their way through the musical granite that was blocking them constantly, and she made her way all the way to the Grand Ole Opry. So there was a certain amount of resistance because of where she was from,
1: mm-hmm.
0: right? There wasn't a whole lot of acceptance that, you know, they called it hillbilly music at the time. But she looked past that and just wanted to be good.
1: Yes, absolutely.
0: And this is the spirit that you're feeding off of.
1: Yes. I think she was just so iconically honest that the people who heard her music couldn't help but love her because she was telling them the truth.
0: And that really set an example, which I think in a lot of ways created the Highway 23 corridor that so many came after her. Dwight Yoakam and Keith Whitley and Ricky Skaggs, and so many saw that she was able to do it from that region of Appalachia. They could do it too.
1: Mm-hmm.
0: And so you're sort of representing the power and spirit of Loretta Lynn's motivation that really affected so many other artists. And so you're shouldering a great responsibility.
1: It's a big honor. I feel very, very lucky. Yes.
0: Well, we want to get back into what you were doing. She is portraying Loretta Lynn to audiences, thankful to Kentucky Humanities for helping you out to do this, right?
1: Yes.
0: And it's keeping you busy, right?
1: It is keeping me very busy.
0: as it should. She's going to do a part of this amazing musical play that she portrays. It's called Now I'm a Honky Tonk Girl. It is Lisa Woods portraying Loretta Lynn on the Woods Songs, Old Time Radio.
1: Well, you know, when I first started singing, I looked at the songbook and I thought, heck, this is easy. So I threw the songbook down and I wrote my own songs. I wrote about things that happened, things I felt. Being able to write about the things I felt deep inside was good. And when Dew heard the songs I wrote, he said they were good. I'd be out working in the fields, picking strawberries and writing down a song on any scrap of paper I could find. Ever since you left me, I've done nothing but wrong.

"I'm a Honky Tonk Girl" was a song I wrote about this girl I'd seen in Bill's Tavern. I'd seen this girl in there, crying and drinking beer a bunch of times. And I got to wondering about her story, so I wrote that song. That song became my first single, but it took a whole lot of work to make that happen. I was singing everywhere I could, and eventually I met Mr. Norm Burley, who was a businessman. He heard my songs and said he wanted to sign me to a label. Mr. Burley gave us the money to make a record, and off we went to Los Angeles. We didn't have no idea how to get a record made. Dude just knocked on doors until he found the studio where Speedy West worked. Speedy was well known in country music, and he got some real good musicians to play on my first record. A few weeks later, they shipped us those records. I couldn't believe my songs were on an LP album. Me and Dude got right to work. Dude took some pictures of me, using a bedspread for a backdrop. And we mailed out 3,500 copies of my record with my picture to every country music radio station we could find. We called up disc jockeys and asked them to play "I'm a Honky Tonk Girl." Then Mr. Burley paid for us to go on a promotional trip. He was real good to us. We left the kids with my brother and his wife, and Dude drove our old Mercury all down the West Coast and all over. It was the disc jockeys who decided what songs to play, so we got us a list of those country DJs, and we hit every station going down one way, and then we went back to Washington another way. When I'd go into a station, I'd sit there until they played my record. Sometimes I had to sit there 3 or 4 hours. To save money, we'd sleep in the car at night. We drove for weeks, sleeping in the car, eating so many bologna sandwiches, I thought I'd die. But Dude said that's what we had to do to get people to buy my record. And he was right. By the summer of 1960, "I'm a Honky Tonk Girl" was number 14 on the country charts. And that's how I ended up in Nashville. "Honky Tonk Girl" landed on the charts, and that landed me an invitation to sing at the Grand Ole Opry. I couldn't believe it. October 15th, 1960. I was too nervous to remember it much now, but there I was, singing on the Grand Ole Opry. I wish my daddy could have heard me.

0: Wasn't it great having Lisa Woods on our broadcast celebrating the career of Loretta Lynn? This week's Woods Songs kid, Reed Elliott, 16 years old, from Corbin, Kentucky. And the Appalachian Beatnik Cowboy, subject of a great documentary, Rob McNerland. Thank you, guys. What we learned from the everybody's story, the whole history and legacy of the Appalachian Mountains, it is such a cliched region, and it's not fair. It is such a downtrodden region, and it's not fair. The idea of Hatfield and McCoys and hillbillies and hay bales and stuff, that is not the spirit of the people from Appalachia. It is a beautiful, wonderful, misunderstood, incredibly romantic, and very, very musical part of America. And we're celebrating on this broadcast. I'm going to leave you with a comment that I thought was very, very appropriate. Because no matter where you're from, you have to take pride in who you are. It's not where you're from, it's who you are. And somebody said this: we will never reach our potential if the place our children are born determines their place in the world. Lieutenant Governor Jacqueline Clemmer said that right here in Kentucky. So thank you so much for tuning in. My name is Michael Jonathan. I'm a folk singer. I am a song farmer. We'll see you next week on the Woods Song.
1: Listening to Woods Songs broadcast number 1175. Michael's opening song was Over the Mountain from the Woods Songs album, featuring Sharon O'Leary on flute, our chief engineer is Jerome Gall, our TV director is Mira Clerch. Technical assistants are Brian Clousing, Eric Anderson, Dan Field, and Gavin Clark. The Woods Songs crew member of the week is Kay Madrick from Kentucky Humanities, and our Woods Songs partner of the week is Carol Graham. 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For Michael Jonathan and the entire Woods Songs crew, this is Dorothy Edwards. We hope you will join us again next week for the Woods Songs Old Time Radio Hour.

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Hello again. You're swinging down the lane with David Miller. A special greeting to listeners to station WRFA in Jamestown, New York. If you were listening to my program called ABC some years ago, you may recall that I featured music by Armstrong, Barron, and Clinton. ABC. I pick up the story today, except that I will have multiple examples of band leaders whose last name began with one of those three letters. First off, we have someone named Irving Aronson, a true pioneer among big band leaders. At the age of 11, he was playing piano in a theater that featured silent movies. As an adult, he formed his first band in 1923. By the end of that decade, he had one of the most popular of the big bands. At one time or another, future band leaders Artie Shaw, Tony Pastor, and Gene Krupa were members of his band. Today, he plays a tune titled Let's Misbehave, a song that Cole Porter wrote for a 1928 musical. Actually, the song never made it into the show. It was replaced by another song, which has become a standard. The tune, Let's Do It, Let's Fall in Love.

Let's misbehave. Let's misbehave.

0: Let's misbehave.
1: Bert Ambrose was born in Warsaw, which at the time of his birth in 1896 was part of the Russian Empire. He moved with his family to England and took up violin lessons. Jump ahead to 1922, and we find that he is leader of a big band. He spent some time in New York, but returned to England to lead one of the top bands in that country. Here's a sample of their skill as they play Dancing in the Dark.

we go to the American South to meet Henry Red Allen. He was born in 1908 in the Algiers section of New Orleans. He took up the trumpet and over the years played in bands led by King Oliver, Louis Russell, and Fletcher Henderson. He went on to lead his own band. To my surprise, I read where he was briefly with Benny Goodman. I discovered that he was indeed recruited to be part of a band under Goodman's leadership that would tour Europe. But at the last moment, that tour was canceled, and therefore we have no examples of his playing trumpet with the Goodman band. We do have one of the recordings made by his own band, a tune titled, Can I Forget You? He provides the vocal.

Next on our list of band leaders whose last name begins with A is Leroy Anderson. I used to say Leroy, but when I interviewed his son, I was set straight on the pronunciation. Anderson was born in June 1908 in Cambridge, Massachusetts. As an adult, he was noted for composing short pieces with whimsical titles. There was The Waltzing Cat, A Trumpeter's Lullaby, Jazz Pizzicato, and perhaps his best-known work, Blue Tango.

0: lingo.
1: 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I'm Bill Rudman, inviting you to join me each week right here as we celebrate Sounds of the American Musical.
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3: We move on now to the letter B, where Kenny Ball is waiting to serenade us. Ball was born in 1930 in Ilford, England. He took up the trumpet and formed his own band in 1958, specializing in the Dixieland style. 3 years later, he hit the jackpot, so to speak, recording a million seller. It's interesting that Midnight in Moscow was, in fact, written by two Russians.

It was in 1914 that Gordon Beneke came into the world in Fort Worth, Texas. Big band fans are well aware of his work as a member of the Glenn Miller Orchestra, playing tenor sax and doing novelty vocals. After World War II, the Miller estate assigned Tex to lead a band reminiscent of Miller's civilian and Air Corps orchestras. And so he did for a while. First, it was billed as the Glenn Miller Orchestra, conducted by Tex Beneke. Then it became Tex Beneke and the Glenn Miller Orchestra. Finally, he dropped all reference to Miller, and the Miller estate terminated their relationship with him. From that point on, he played anything he wanted in whatever style he wished. An example, his version of Hey Baba Rebop.

We often schedule the Charlie Barnett Orchestra on Swingin' Down the Lane, since he led one of the most popular of the big bands. Today I've scheduled a recording of Pompton Turnpike, which his band played for a 1944 radio performance. And exactly where did he get the title for the number? It seems that the best of the big bands were contracted to play at the Meadowbrook Ballroom. On radio broadcasts originating from that site, the announcer would say something like, "And now we present the orchestra led by Charlie Barnett, coming to you from the Meadowbrook Ballroom on Route 23, the Newark Pompton Turnpike, Cedar Grove, New Jersey." So now you know where the title came from. Let's listen to the Barnett Band.

0: Ah, mighty bouncy road, that Pompton Turnpike, Charlie.
1: Roland Berrigan was born in Hilbert, Wisconsin, in 1908. He was known to music fans as Bunny. He played trumpet and is best known for his recording of I Can't Get Started, featuring his solo work as well as his singing style. Unfortunately, he died in 1941, caused by alcohol abuse. He was only 33 years old. Listen to his band as they play Turn On That Red Hot Heat with a vocal chorus by Gail Reese.

We have another New Jersey native coming up, one Bill Basie, born in Red Bank. The Count is frequently featured on this program with good reason. He's fondly remembered in his hometown, which includes the Count Basie Center for the Arts. If you are thinking of making a pilgrimage, check out the center's website. But for now, let's listen to the Count's sparkling piano style as his band plays Easy Does It.

We move now to the letter C and find that Carlton Coon and his partner Joe Sanders are waiting to entertain us. Coon played drums while Joe Sanders was a pianist. They formed their orchestra called the Nighthawks in Kansas City in 1918. Their band was very popular in the late 20s and early 30s due to the many recordings they put on the market. Here's one of them from 1928, Down Where the Sun Goes Down. Joe Sanders provides the vocal.

You are now introduced to Bob Chester, who was born in Detroit in 1908. He came from a wealthy family. His stepfather was the head of the Fisher Body Division of General Motors. Chester played tenor sax and led a so-called hotel band, meaning that the band pretty much stayed in one place for a considerable length of time. To get a taste of their musical style, let's listen to a popular song from the 1930s, Between 18th and 19th on Chestnut Street.

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1: As a solo artist on the piano, his full band plays a tune that was very popular at a time when World War II caused young couples to be separated for long periods of time. Phyllis Lynn tells us that Saturday night is the loneliest night in the week.

We have a member of the Crosby household waiting to entertain us. I refer to Bob Crosby, who was the youngest of seven in that family. Brother Bing was number four. Bob was born on August 23, 1913, in Spokane, Washington. Like his older brother, Bob attended Gonzaga University before leading a big band. One of their recordings, titled Louise, Louise, was a big seller in 1938. The vocal is provided by Eddie Miller, tenor sax man.

Undoubtedly one of the most versatile musical performers to come out of the big band era was Benny Carter, who was born in Harlem in 1907 and who died at the age of 95. Carter played alto sax, trumpet, and clarinet. He was an arranger and composer, as well as leader of a fine big band. I once asked Mr. Carter if I might interview him, whereupon he said, in the gentlest of tones, "I've told everybody everything I know." It was the nicest turndown I've ever had. Here's the Carter Orchestra and the tune, "Just You, Just Me."

We have one more band leader with a last name beginning with C. His first name begins with X. That's right, I'm talking about Xavier Cugat, who lived and died in Spain, but spent many years in the United States. He was born in Girona, Spain, in the year 1900. As a lad, he moved first to Cuba with his family, and then at 15, arrived in New York City. He led the most important band playing Latin American music. He had his biggest record hit in 1943 when his orchestra recorded Brazil.

the ABCs. That's what we've been exploring today. Our website, swingingdowntheLane.com, provides a playlist. I invite you to tune in again next week to go swinging down the lane with David Miller.

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5: Live from NPR News, I'm Dale Willman. Hundreds of people rallied in Ithaca, New York, Sunday in support of a former Cornell University student known as Jane Doe. The woman says she was raped by several fraternity members at an on-campus party in 2024. 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
6: We believe you, Jane Doe.
7: People held signs saying essays are not punishment for rape, and we are Jane Doe. Elliot Larson is a student at neighboring Ithaca College and one of the rally's organizers. They say it's all for Jane Doe.
8: And I feel like it's really important for her to see that her community is standing with her and we're standing behind her and we don't accept the mishandling of her case by Cornell.
7: New York Governor Kathy Hochul sent a message that was read at the rally reiterating her commitment to change state laws on sexual assault and consent. More public protests in Ithaca are scheduled over the next few weeks. For NPR News, I'm Celia Clark in Ithaca.
5: Police in Georgia are still trying to understand what led to a shooting early Sunday morning at a homecoming party in the city of Vienna. Two people were killed and almost three dozen others were injured. Police were patrolling the party, which extended for four blocks when the shooting broke out. There have been no arrests and so far no motive has been given. Voters in Brazil will return to the polls on October 25th for a runoff presidential election after no candidate in Sunday's election reached more than 50% of the voting. Incumbent Luiz Inácio Lula da Silva trails conservative Flávio Bolsonaro in Sunday's tally. NPR's Carrie Kahn has more.
9: Flávio Bolsonaro did very well over Lula, losing ground in major states around the country. This was Flávio Bolsonaro's first national election, too. His father appointed him as the forebearer of the Bolsonaro conservative movement, and a lot of people were skeptical since he's seen as not as charismatic or skilled as his father. But he finished ahead of Lula and goes into the runoff with huge political momentum.
5: That's NPR's Carrie Kahn in Rio de Janeiro with our story. Authorities in Japan have arrested a U.S. Marine in connection with the apparent murder of a woman on the island of Okinawa. NPR's Scott Newman has her story.
10: Prefectural police arrested the 20-year-old Marine assigned to Okinawa's Futenma Air Station. According to Japan's Kyoto News Service, authorities believe the Marine robbed and strangled a 39-year-old local woman at a hotel in the capital, Naha. Okinawa's governor called the incident, quote, absolutely unforgivable, and said Okinawans are outraged. About half of the 50,000 U.S. troops stationed in Japan are in Okinawa. Their presence has been a source of friction for years, with a number of high-profile murders and sexual assaults involving American service members. Scott Newman, NPR News.
5: And you're listening to NPR News. German Chancellor Friedrich Merz announced a new aid package for Ukraine Sunday. The announcement came during a visit to Kyiv. The package is valued at more than 1.3 billion euros, with much of that for military assistance, including combat drones and long-range strike weapons. The Justice Department is moving hundreds of detainees who are awaiting trial near Atlanta to a detention center several hours away. Legal groups and Democratic lawmakers say the transfer unlawfully cuts people off from their lawyers. NPR's Kristen Wright reports.
11: Attorneys for the detainees say the U.S. Marshals Service's decision to move their clients almost 200 miles to a detention center in South Georgia separates them from family and is a violation of their constitutional right to legal counsel. The detainees are all facing federal criminal cases. The Marshals Service Service plans to transfer about 400 people by the end of the month, according to the nonprofit Federal Defender Program. It tells NPR 20 to 30 of its clients have already been moved. The group's executive director says attorneys traveling 6 hours round trip and meeting by video with clients would restrict their right to counsel and estimates it'll cost taxpayers. Georgia Public Broadcasting reports the Marshals Service said in a statement the decision's based on, quote, diverse challenges to ensure safe and secure confinement. Kristen Wright, NPR News.
5: Irish players wore black armbands and bowed their heads during the Israeli national anthem Sunday before their second Nations League soccer match. The Irish team was recognizing the lives lost in Israel's war on Gaza. The Israeli players also wore black armbands in memory of people killed in the Hamas-led attacks in 2023. I'm Dale Willman, NPR News.
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It's a beautiful tune there from saxophonist Charantha Bedaj called I'll Be Gone from his album Roots and Branches on the Jazz Excursion label. Charantha Bedaj is from North Bay, Ontario, and he's currently the director of jazz studies and an assistant professor of theory at the Schwab School of Music in Columbus, at Columbus State University in Georgia. Charantha Bedaj opening up our night studio program for this evening. I'm Hans Ahlstrom. We'll also be hearing from Michael Brecker and the Tord Gustafsson Trio. But first, here's Monk's Music Trio.

how it happened. I wish I knew. I can't believe that it happened. And yet...

That's Freddie Cole with I Got Lost in Her Arms from his album Because of You on High Note. Freddie Cole, one of the younger brothers, the youngest brother of Nat King Cole. He was going to be an NFL player, but funny for a guy who's a musician, the whole family was musicians. And for a fellow who played the piano, he was playing football and suffered a hand injury which kept him from playing football, but he's still a piano player and a wonderful singer. Freddie Cole. Before that, George Contreforis with The Notebook from the CD Little Daddy's Blues. And we heard the band Monk's Music Trio with Little Rudy Tootie from their album Monk's Bones. Here on Night Studio on Public Radio 90, Michael Brecker is up next.

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The Nathan Eklund Group with Isabel from their Jazz Excursions release, The Crooked Line. And before that, it was Michael Brecker and Tumbleweed from his last recording, Pilgrimage, on Heads Up. 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

0: next time on Jazz and the American Spirit, we'll check out Hank Crawford, David Hazeltine, Horace Silver, Kurt Elling, Eddie Jefferson, Mike LaDon, and many more. 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
4: Live from NPR News, I'm Dale Willman. The Supreme Court opens a new term this week. NPR's Nina Totenberg takes a look at some of the cases that could come before the courts.
5: Even as the justices will hear major cases on climate change, immigration, guns, and religion, there are many more hot-button issues waiting in the wings. Among them, whether the court will reverse nearly a half-century-old precedent that bars the posting of the Ten Commandments in public school classrooms. More immediately, though, the justices are likely to be drawn into the election. The Trump administration has sought to influence elections in numerous ways, and Democrats have lawyers across the country ready to fight what they perceive as illegal measures. In the end, though, some of these clashes are bound to make it to the Supreme Court. Nina Totenberg, NPR News, Washington.
4: Tennessee Governor Bill Lee has chosen the person who will lead the investigation into two failed executions this year. As Mariana Bacchiao at member station WPLN reports, the governor is again tapping former U.S. Attorney Ed Stanton.
6: Lee called for the third-party review after last week's botched execution left Krista Pike in critical condition but alive at a local hospital. The current lethal injection process was developed after Stanton's last review found problems with how the state inspected the drugs it uses to carry out the death penalty. Lee says Stanton's investigation will determine if the current protocol was followed and evaluate its effectiveness from there. In the meantime, the governor has called off the remaining execution scheduled for this year. For NPR News, I'm Mariana Baca-Yao in Nashville.
4: The midterm elections are now less than a month away, and polling shows the chances for a big Democratic win are climbing. But as NPR's Domenico Montanaro tells us, a lot can still happen between now and November 3rd.
7: It's not election day. Things can change no matter what. And the fact is that everything shows movement in Democrats' direction. When everything heads in one direction, that's important. You know, that's all that really should be taken away from the polls at this point. Midterms are always tough on the president's party. The president himself has acknowledged that many times. The national mood, especially when it comes to the economy and the war in Iran, are against the president and his party.
4: High school students in France say they'll resume their protest this week over what they say are inequalities in the school system. They say teaching, facilities, and opportunities for advancement are not as good for students in disadvantaged neighborhoods. France's education minister says as many as 500 schools will be closed on Monday because of those protests. German Chancellor Friedrich Merz announced a new aid package for Ukraine on Sunday. The aid is valued at more than 1.3 billion euros. Much of that money is for military assistance, including long-range strike weapons and combat drones. Merz announced the new aid during a visit to Kyiv. The visit came as Russia continues to increase its attacks on Ukrainian cities. You're listening to NPR News. The president of Cornell University says the institution must do better. A former student has filed a civil lawsuit against the school, alleging she was gang-raped at a fraternity house in 2024. NPR's Kristen Wright reports.
8: Cornell University President Michael Kotlikoff says it's a defining moment for the university.
9: What happened to Jane Doe in 2024 is deeply disturbing and will weigh heavily on our community for years to come.
8: He acknowledges mounting questions over Cornell's handling of the young woman's rape allegations and concerns about campus culture.
9: It raises heartbreaking and troubling issues about sexual assault, dehumanization, and aspects of party culture, alcohol, and drug use.
8: Cornell's president says the school's taking immediate action to strengthen sexual assault prevention in education and substance use resources, and will take a serious look at the role of fraternities and sororities in campus life. He also announced an outside review into Cornell's handling of the case. Kristen Wright, NPR News.
4: The Coast Guard has called off the search for any possible survivors from a medical transport plane that went missing early Saturday morning off the eastern U.S. coast. The plane was traveling from Bermuda to Boston and was carrying six people, including four from Canada. There was little change at the top of the AP college football rankings following Saturday's games. In Week 5, Texas, Georgia, Notre Dame, Miami, and Ohio State hold down the top five spots. The defending national champion Indiana fell one spot to seventh, despite beating Rutgers 47-15, while Alabama inexplicably leapfrogged Indiana to land at number six. BYU is in eighth, while one-loss Ole Miss and LSU round out the top 10. I'm Dale Willman, NPR News.
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That's pianist Oren Evans with a tune called Anisha from his album Liberation Blues on Smoke Sessions Records. His band includes Sean Jones on trumpet, J.D. Allen tenor sax, Lucas Curtis on bass, Bill Stewart on drums, and on a couple of tracks, Joanne Pascali. This is Night Studio, and Oren Evans opens up our program for this evening. I'm Hans Ahlstrom. We're also going to hear from Cyrus Chestnut, Walt Weisskopf, and Charlie Apicella and Iron City Jazz. Up next, a guy we just heard, Sean Jones. This is from his own album, the Sean Jones Quartet. The CD's called Improvise, Never Before Seen. This tune's called New Journey.

bassist Rodney Whittaker with Mr. Magic from his album When We Find Ourselves Alone. That one's available on Mac Avenue Records. Before that, it was trumpeter Sean Jones and his quartet with New Journey from the album Improvise, Never Before Seen. By the way, his quartet includes Oren Evans, who started off our show, Lucas Curtis, who is part of Oren Evans' band, and also Obed Calver, who plays drums. All right, moving right along here on Night Studio. This is a wonderful pianist, Cyrus Chestnut. His 2014 release on Smoke Sessions Records is called Midnight Melodies. We're going to check out a Billy Strayhorn tune called UMMG, or Upper Manhattan Medical Group.

tenor saxophonist Walt Weisskopf from his album Overdrive and Waltz for Dad. That one's available on Positone Records. Cyrus Chestnut before that with UMMG, or Upper Manhattan Medical Group, a Billy Strayhorn tune, off his album Midnight Melodies on Smoke Sessions Records. By the way, his trio includes Curtis Lundy on bass, Victor Lewis on drums. Let's turn things over to guitarist Charlie Apicella and his band Iron City Jazz.

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The always wonderful Barbara Morrison, along with Houston Person on tenor sax, a real nice pairing there, on the album I Love You, Yes I Do, and If It's the Last Thing I Do. And we heard from Charlie Apicella and Iron City Jazz with The Selma March from their album Big Boss on Zoho Records. Time for one more track in this edition of Night Studio. We'll hear from bassist Ark Ovrotsky. This one's Baby's Vibe.

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0: That's Acoustic Alchemy, and we'll be hearing from them a little later on in our show. This is Sound Spectrum, an eclectic program here on Public Radio 90, featuring world beat, jazz, and more. I'm Hans Ahlstrom. Starting us off, this is Zap Mama.
1: Mm-hmm.

from Norway. That's Øystein Sevaag and Paris from his CD called Global House. Also, Nancy Rumble before that with Passing Fancy. That's from her album Notes from the Tree of Life. She's part of the well-known duo Tingstad and Rumble. And we started off with Zap Mama and Mr. Brown from their album Subsilma. Here on Sound Spectrum on Public Radio 90, I'm Hans Ahlstrom. In our next set, we'll hear from Acoustic Alchemy, also Shadowfax. First, though, here's Jeffrey Oriema.

That's the band Shadowfax with Ebony Wind from the CD Magic Theater. Acoustic Alchemy before that gave us Laziz from their release Against the Grain, and Jeffrey Oriema with Gang Deo from Beat the Border. This is Sound Spectrum here on Public Radio 90. I'm Hans Ahlstrom. Bela Fleck and the Flecktones up next.

Shaheen and Saper with a tune called Jakarta from their CD Aria. Before that, from Brazil, it was Tom Zay and Ogoro Anno 2000 from a Aluaca Bop compilation called To Calm a Nation of Savages. Bela Fleck and the Flecktones start us off with Three Bridges Home from their CD Tales from the Acoustic Planet. Here on Sound Spectrum on Public Radio 90, WNMU-FM Marquette. We'll be closing out in a moment with Mano de Bongo, a tune that you might find familiar if you're a Paul Simon fan. Also, Al Di Meola, but first here's saxophonist Jan Garbarek.

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0: Closing out our program with Manu Dibango and Homeless, something you're probably familiar with if you're a fan of Paul Simon's Graceland album. That's from that is Manu Dibango's album called Walk Africa. Al Di Meola gave us Cyprus, and Jan Garbarek and his group start us off with 12 Moons. Rounding out our Sound Spectrum program for this evening, I'm Hans Ahlstrom.
1: I'm Edmund Stone, host of The Score. This week's episode is a cautionary tale, one that's been told for millennia. Don't go into the woods. That said, of course, we're heading into the wilds with a show filled with cinematic tales designed to warn us away, including The Cabin in the Woods, Blair Witch, Cocaine Bear, Deliverance, and more. 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

0: From NPR and WBEZ Chicago, this is Wait, Wait, Don't Tell Me, the NPR News Quiz. I'm Alzo Slade.
1: And I'm Peter Sagal. The tech bros seem to be running the world. They have all the money, they're regulars at the White House, they fund all the campaigns. But there's a reason they're installing survival bunkers built for one. We'll ask what they can't buy, plus the great David Byrne joins us to talk at our heads. And Alzo Slade finds out I ate the lunch he left in the break room fridge.
0: You will go down in history as a total dirtbag.
1: We'll ask who really got a little judgy on our quiz coming up right after this hour's news.
2: Live from NPR News, I'm Dale Willman. Hundreds of people rallied in Ithaca, New York, Sunday in support of a former Cornell University student known as Jane Doe. The woman says she was raped by several fraternity members at an on-campus party in 2024. 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
3: We believe you, Jane Doe.
4: People held signs saying essays are not punishment for rape, and we are Jane Doe. Elliot Larson is a student at neighboring Ithaca College and one of the rally's organizers. They say it's all for Jane Doe.
5: And I feel like it's really important for her to see that her community is standing with her and we're standing behind her and we don't accept the mishandling of her case by Cornell.
4: New York Governor Kathy Hochul sent a message that was read at the rally reiterating her commitment to change state laws on sexual assault and consent. More public protests in Ithaca are scheduled over the next few weeks. For NPR News, I'm Celia Clark in Ithaca.
2: Brazil's presidential election is heading to a runoff vote. Neither the left-wing president, Luiz Inácio Lula da Silva, or his right-wing challenger, Flávio Bolsonaro, won a majority in Sunday's election. After the vote this weekend, Bolsonaro says he's confident that Brazil will choose what he calls a modern government.
6: What I have to say is that Lula is fighting for power. He has already contested seven presidential elections. He cares about power. I care about Brazil's future.
2: The runoff voting will take place on October 25th. There's less than 1 month to go before the 2026 midterm elections, and as NPR's Domenico Montanaro reports, the political landscape appears to be changing more in favor of Democrats.
7: History isn't kind to the president's party in midterm elections, and this year is shaping up to be no different. Negative views of the economy and the Iran war have created a tough environment for swing district Republicans. Democrats are the favorites to pick up control of the House, and the Senate appears to be within reach. That isn't something that was thought possible at the beginning of the cycle. But while Democrats are in the driver's seat, there are lots of reasons for why their gains may be limited. Redistricting has helped insulate Republicans to an extent. Most of the districts that are competitive are in places Trump won in 2024, and the Democratic Party remains unpopular. Domenico Montanaro, NPR News, Washington.
2: Asian stocks made strong gains on Monday as investors reduced their expectations that the Federal Reserve could hike interest rates this month. Japan's Nikkei index rose 2%. Trading, though, was thin with holidays in China and South Korea. Oil prices edged lower, with Brent crude down by 0.5% and U.S. crude prices falling 0.9%. This is NPR News. A U.S. Marine has been arrested in Okinawa and is being held on suspicion of killing and robbing a local woman. Police say security camera footage shows the Marine entering the 39-year-old woman's hotel with her and later leaving alone. Police say the victim appeared to have been strangled. The Supreme Court opens its new term Monday, and it's set to hear a landmark climate change case from the city and county of Boulder. Colorado Public Radio's Ishan Takor has more.
8: In 2018, Boulder sued the oil companies Exxon and Suncor for damages. The suit alleges that they lied about the dangers of burning fossil fuels and should now pitch in to pay for climate-driven disasters. Michael Gerard is with the Sabin Center for Climate Change Law.
9: They're not seeking an order that emissions be reduced or that less oil and gas and coal be mined or drilled. They're not seeking emissions regulations. They're just seeking money damages.
8: The Supreme Court will not rule on the case's merits. Instead, it's questioning whether Boulder's claims are trumped by federal law, like the Clean Air Act. A broad ruling by the court could hamper Boulder's case and more than two dozen similar climate accountability suits nationwide. For NPR News, I'm Ishan Takwar in Boulder.
2: The new film starring Tom Cruise bombed at the box office this weekend. The satire Digger was panned by critics and brought in just $8 million in ticket sales. Instead, the erotic psychological thriller Verity debuted in first with $32.5 million from North American theaters. The latest in the Resident Evil horror flicks showed staying power, finishing in second, adding $12.5 million to its gross. I'm Dale Willman, NPR News.
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1: From NPR and WBEZ Chicago, this is Wait, Wait, Don't Tell Me, the NPR News Quiz. I'm your judge and scorekeeper, Alzo Slade. I'm so judgy, teenage girls ask me for advice. And here's your host at the Studebaker Theater at the Fine Arts Building in Chicago, Illinois, Peter Sagal.
2: Thank you, Alzo. Thank you, everybody. Thank you all so much. I'm just going to say... I'm not gonna shut you down, because if I were in the audience, I'd be just as excited, because we have such a great show for you. Later on, we are going to be talking to David Byrne, the legendary musician and artist and founder of Talking Heads. In his honor, after tonight's show, we will be burning down the theater. But we want to talk to your head first, so give us a call. The number is 1-888-WAIT-WAIT. That's 1-888-924-8924. Let's welcome our first listener contestant. Hi, you're on Wait, Wait, Don't Tell Me.
3: Yes, hi.
2: Hi, who's this?
3: Lucy.
2: Lucy, where are you calling from, Lucy?
3: I'm calling from D.C., but I'm French from Luxembourg.
2: Oh, wait a minute. If you're French from Luxembourg, doesn't that mean you're Luxembourgian?
3: No, that means I'm an expat.
2: Oh, I see. And what do you do now that you're here in D.C.?
3: I work for a very big organization that aims to end poverty around the world.
2: Wow. That's pretty great. Any schedule for that? Because you've been waiting.
3: Well, we still want to have a job, right?
2: Yeah, exactly. Right. Do it, but slowly enough that you can, you know... get to retirement. I get that. That's a good strategy. Works for everybody. Lucy, it's great to have you. Let me introduce you to our panel today. First up, she's a comedian you can see most nights performing live somewhere in New York City. It's Rachel Koster.
4: Hi, Lucy.
5: Hi.
4: Thank you for your hard work.
2: Next, he's a comedian you can see at Punchline Houston, November 5th through the 7th, and Punchline Atlanta, November 20th to the 22nd. It's Alonzo Bowden.
6: Hello, Lucy.
3: Hello.
2: And making his debut on our panel today, he is a New York Times best-selling author whose pop culture commentary you can see on HBO, Hulu, and NBC. It is Rob Anderson.
7: Hey, Lucy.
3: Hi.
7: I like your capitalistic approach to poverty.
2: Well, Lucy, welcome to our show. You're going to play Who's Alzo this time. Alzo Slade right here is going to read you three quotations from this week's news. If you can correctly identify or explain two of them, you will win our prize. Any voice from our show you might choose for your voicemail. Are you ready to go?
3: Yes.
2: Okay, your first quote is from a woman on TikTok.
1: If you see a tech bro, run for your life.
2: So the tech bros may seem to be running the world right now, but it turns out they're having trouble finding what?
3: Oh, I'm going to need a hint.
2: Well, the person who said run for your life from Tech Bros was a woman.
3: Women.
2: Yes.
3: Women.
2: Dates.
3: Okay.
2: Girlfriends, dates, spouses, partners. According to a report in Wired magazine, it is becoming harder and harder for Tech Bros to find dates. Today's women are quick to reject them for no other reason than that they are the worst people on earth. The article says even their gigantic salaries are not enough to overcome sort of the tech bro stigma. Guys, just make up something about how you got all that money. No. I don't work for Anthropic. I embezzled it all from a children's hospital.
1: But I don't think it's easy for a tech bro to hide his job. That little vest gives it away.
2: Yeah, the puffy vest. One of these guys, this is true, that in order to seem more attractive and nicer to the women he meets, instead of saying he works in tech, he says he works in AI. Dude, no. That's like saying, oh, I'm not a murderer. I'm more of a serial killer.
6: But if he's an AI guy, does he really need a live woman? I mean, Isn't that what they're working on, robots to replace them? And
2: yeah, you may have a point.
6: Imagine being turned down by the robot you created. Even the robot's like, yeah,
4: I'm just
6: no.
2: Yeah.
6: No.
2: All right, here, Lucy, is your next quote. It is, Missouri Senator Eric Schmidt in a hearing on Tuesday.
1: You will go down in history as a total dirtbag.
2: He was yelling at Jack Smith. That was the special counsel who had investigated whom?
3: Your president?
1: Oh, no.
8: Don't
1: wait a minute.
8: Rub that
1: wait a
8: in.
1: Minute. Wait
8: don't
1: a minute.
8: You dare.
1: Wait a minute.
8: No.
1: Wait a minute.
2: It may be literally true, but you chose to live here.
7: Yeah, so you live here, Lucy.
1: Exactly.
2: Don't you dare.
3: President Trump.
2: Yes, President Trump. At a televised Senate hearing, Senator Schmidt accused Jack Smith back in 2024 of going to Atlanta to engage in a secret conspiracy against the president. The senator's proof? Texts about Smith going to an Atlanta Hawks basketball game on a certain date. Because who doesn't say, I'm going to take a secret flight to Atlanta to advance my evil conspiracy, and I'd also like to take in an NBA game while I'm there. Turns out that Senator Schmidt was confusing the Atlanta Hawks with the Iowa Hawkeyes. Jack Smith, on that date, was actually watching Caitlin Clark playing basketball 700 miles away. Nevertheless, Senator Schmidt said that couldn't be true, because gotcha, dirtbag, there's no such thing as women's basketball. So everybody, I mean, this went viral. It was all over the place. Did you guys see it, Rob? Did you see it?
7: I saw a clip on TikTok, and I think a senator, I thought she was saying hot guys.
2: So wait a minute. So you were talking about the Senator Amy Klobuchar, who corrected Senator Schmidt and chimed and said, no, I don't think he was seeing the Hawks in Atlanta. I think he was seeing the Hawkeyes. And you heard her
7: but
2: say.
7: But the way she said hot guy, and everyone went, oh, she got him. And I went, hot guys. But I was like on the same page, but on a completely different book.
2: Yeah.
6: At that time, wasn't Caitlin Clark in the Iowa Hawkeyes like, literally the most famous basketball player.
2: She was, in fact.
6: Like, it wasn't hard to look up a reason to be watching the Iowa Hawkeyes.
2: Yeah.
6: They had the greatest women's basketball player in the country at the time. It seems he would go to that game as opposed to the Atlanta Hawks, a team on which you couldn't name one player.
2: All right, Lucy, your last quote is from a woman responding to a debate that broke out this week on the internet about babysitting.
1: That's as good as stealing.
2: That was one of the many, many people who went online this week to say that babysitters should not be paid for the time when they're doing what?
3: Holding the baby because this is such a sweet thing to do.
2: That's so sentimental.
7: Aww.
2: No, that's not it. So the idea is for the babysitter that you're off the clock as soon as the lullaby ends.
3: Oh, as soon as the baby sleeps?
2: Yes, they believe, these people, that babysitters should not be paid or not be paid as much just for sitting around while the kids are asleep. This week, countless people went online to argue about this. How much should parents pay babysitters once the kids go to sleep? The idea is that the babysitter should not get paid for just sitting on the couch watching TV. What? That's the job. So remember, okay, babysitters, under this new rule, to make the most money, just keep the kids awake until the parents get home.
6: Actually,
2: by any means necessary.
6: That's what I was going to say. It'd be, you know, the babysitter, just feed that kid candy.
2: Yeah, exactly. Yeah.
9: Can you imagine the baby's nodding off and the babysitter like,
2: little slaps to the face. Right, nope.
6: I don't have kids, but I have a dog like now. Like, I pay a dog sitter when when I leave. And I know my dog sleeps 18, 19 hours a day.
2: Like, right.
6: I know after she feeds and walks him, he's done. But I wouldn't not pay her. Why wouldn't they just leave? Like, all right, kid, I'm off the clock. See you later.
2: Yeah, exactly. Also, how did Lucy do on our quiz?
9: Lucy did great. Perfect score, 3 out of 3.
2: Congratulations, Lucy. Thank you so much for playing, and take care.
3: Thank you.

0: Right now, panel, it is time for you to answer some questions about this week's news. Alonzo, question for you. Alonzo, more parents these days want their kids to have the same kind of experiences they had growing up, so they're taking their kids to playgrounds that are what?
1: Unsafe.
0: Exactly. Dangerous.
1: Yes. Toughen those kids up.
0: This culture of overprotectiveness and obsessions about safety, it's making our kids too soft. Do you realize there are playgrounds nowadays without one single piece of metal to burn your leg on when it's sunny out?
2: Terrible.
0: So parents are taking kids to playgrounds that are designed to be dangerous, like a real one called The Yard in New York City, which has features strewn about it like hammers, a big old empty water tank, and this is true, used wheelchairs for the kids to play with. They get the wheelchairs from the people who used the playground last year and have healed up.
3: Peter.
0: Yes.
3: That's just the projects.
2: You know, when the cop slide went viral, the one in Boston,
0: yeah,
2: and then they shut it down the next day? Like, that is pretty safe compared to what things used to be.
1: Yeah, a real slide is made of aluminum.
0: Exactly.
1: So when you slide down in the summer, you leave the skin on the slide.
0: Exactly. Helps the kids molt so they can grow faster. Yeah.

0: Coming up, our panelists find a great parking spot in our Bluff the Listener game. Call 1-888-WAIT-WAIT to play. We'll be back in a minute with more of Wait Wait Don't Tell Me from NPR.
1: A lot of what happens in Vegas is on purpose.
2: Wherever you're going, it will lead you through the casino.
1: James Patterson shares what he discovered about Las Vegas and how it works. And get ready for a classic desert excursion on a camel ride in the Sahara.
3: Hang on, go with the flow, and remember that the camel knows what it's doing.
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6: 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From NPR and WBEZ Chicago, this is Wait, Wait, Don't Tell Me, the NPR News Quiz. I'm Alzo Slade. We're playing this week with Alonzo Bowden, Rachel Koster, and Rob Anderson. And here again is your host at the Studebaker Theater in Chicago, Illinois, Peter Sagal.
7: Thank you, Alzo. Right now, it is time for the Wait, Wait, Don't Tell Me Bluff, the Listener Game. Call 1-888-WAIT-WAIT to play our game in the air. Hi, you are on Wait, Wait, Don't Tell Me.
8: Hi, this is Morgan Overhausen, calling in from New Haven, Connecticut.
7: Oh, I love New Haven. Spent many happy times there. What do you do there?
8: I currently am a small animal veterinarian here in downtown New Haven.
7: Oh, okay. How small?
8: Is there just your cats and dogs.
7: Your
8: cats and smaller than that.
7: Really?
8: Yeah.
7: Do you have like a minimum size? I have to be larger than something?
8: Be big enough for us to at least hold.
6: I got this mosquito I need help
7: exactly. Well, welcome to the show, Morgan. You're going to play the game in which you must try to tell truth from fiction. Also, what is Morgan's topic?
6: Parking garages around the world.
7: Parking garages are everywhere, and although you may not know it right away, each one is unique as a snowflake. A boring, sad, concrete snowflake. This week, we read about an international parking garage that is shaking things up with an exciting new feature. Our panelists are going to tell you about it, pick the real one, and get the waiter of your choice in your voicemail. Are you ready to play?
8: Sure am.
7: Okay, first up, let's hear from Rachel Koster.
9: Business people in France have been arriving earlier to work than ever before since the implementation of new technology in a parking garage in Paris' La Défense financial district. As part of the parking garage's latest renovation, they got rid of all the stairs and added a bunch of fun slides. Employers at Société Générale remarked that their bankers have never shown up so early for work or with so much static electricity in their hair. The only downside, noted stylish businessman Pierre Lefrou, was that the slide gave him a wedgie. He did not let that stop him from sliding four times before work and sneaking in a couple rounds during his lunch break. Unlike normal garages where drivers try to park as close to the exit as possible, people have been arriving early and fighting for spots on the top floor so they can ride down the longest slide, which has the most turns. Brooks Brothers is even releasing a brand new wedgie-proof suit just for enjoyers of the slide. You might be wondering how people get back to their cars, and so is the parking garage company. Hope you like crawling.
7: A parking garage in Paris that replaced their stairs with slides to make exiting that much more fun. Your next parking parable comes from Rob Anderson.
10: In Lyon, Finding a parking spot is no longer about availability. It's about alignment. Parking operator Stationnement Rhône Lumière has drawn national attention after converting its downtown garage into a feng shui model. When drivers arrive, they're greeted by a parking intuitive, an attendant who asks them to step out of the car for a reading. The attendant circles the vehicle slowly, sometimes resting a hand on the hood, sometimes simply standing in silence. The vehicle is then directed to one of the almost 1,500 visually identical spots that possess differing energies. Many people believe they drive a sedan, says senior parking intuitive Mathilde Caron. But the car knows. Sometimes it's carrying hatchback energy. It wants to open from the back, and it wants to be honest. The company says it made the switch after noticing that customers stayed longer in the paid-by-hour garage when their spot matched the car's personality. Some customers, however, point out that they stay longer because the vibe reading can take up to 2 hours.
7: A parking garage in Lyon, France, with feng shui experts who help you park your car according to its inner energies. And your last carport report comes from Alonzo Bowden.
11: Are they shooting a cheese commercial? That's the strangest car alarm I've ever heard. Well, if you're in Austria, that car alarm or cheese commercial is part of the latest craze, yodeling in a parking garage. A parking garage offers the same perks as the high mountains, says yodeling teacher Anna Marie Gucci. I mean, yeah, the views aren't the same and the smells are worse, but it works. And it's really catching on. Students from everywhere love the energy of group yodeling. Jamie Sohn from South Korea joined a class to experience the Austrian culture. Andrea Allen from Buffalo has newfound confidence thanks to yodeling, while her roommate is probably looking for a new roommate. Tom Button, a teacher from New York, says it's like group meditation. He likes walking deeper and deeper down in the parking lot, singing louder and louder, which sounds like a great way to practice yodeling or how to be the scariest murderer ever.
7: All right. So let's imagine you're driving around Europe and you go into a particular parking garage. Would it be, in real life, from Rachel, a parking garage in Paris, where slides instead of stairs to make getting out of the garage really fun. From Rob Anderson, a parking garage in Lyon, France, with feng shui experts to help you park your car in the appropriate energetic place. Or from Alonzo Bowden, a parking garage in Austria, which has become a home for yodelers to practice their mountainous art. Which of these is the real parking garage we found out about in the news?
8: This is a tricky one. I'd also love to park in any one of these three, but I think I'm going to have to go with C, the yodeling.
7: You're going to go with the story about the yodeling. Well, to bring you the correct answer, we spoke to an expert on the topic.
12: You know, yodeling gets a bad rap, but I think it would be a wonderful thing to hear in your local parking garage.
7: That was Alice Walla. She's a singer-songwriter and yodeling instructor at the Old Town School of Folk Music here in Chicago, confirming that, yes, it's the parking garage in Austria where all the yodelers are congregating. Congratulations, Morgan. You got it right. You earned a point for Alonzo just for telling you the truth. And you've won our prize, the voice of your choice on your voicemail. Congratulations.
8: Thank you so much.
7: Thank you so much for playing, Morgan. Take care.
13: My dad was born in Switzerland. That's where he learned his yodeling. That's where he found my mother dear, his yodeling.
7: And now the game we call Not My Job. Back in the 1970s, David Byrne dropped out of art school, moved to New York, and started a band called Talking Heads. In the years since, he has won Grammys, an Oscar. He's been inducted into the Rock and Roll Hall of Fame. He won a special Tony Award for his Broadway show. He has created books and scores and theater pieces and artworks and a new immersive play that is being performed here in Chicago right now. All of which makes you wonder, what could he have accomplished if he had just gotten that art degree? David Byrne, welcome to Wait, Wait, Don't Tell Me.
14: Thank you.
7: So
14: good to be in Chicago virtually.
7: It's great to have you here virtually because in Chicago people can still see your play, your experience called Theater of the Mind has been running for months here with the Goodman Theater. I have been to it. I don't know if you'd even say seen it. I have experienced it. But I can't really explain adequately what it is. Can you?
15: I can try a little bit. Okay. As an audience member, you're given a new identity, and you go through with a group of 16 people, and you're kind of your friends, your acquaintances, your workmates with an actor, and you go through different rooms, and you experience kind of perceptual illusions and different things that make you doubt what you're seeing, what you're smelling, what you're tasting, what you're hearing.
7: Yeah, but you skipped, I think, an important detail, which is that actor you mentioned who leads you and the other members of your small group is named David.
15: Yeah, he left that out.
7: Do you ever sort of snuck into Chicago and just checked on it, come to see it yourself, gone through the experience?
15: Oh, lots of times, yes. Yes, I've been a member of the audience.
7: And do people, I'm assuming, they must recognize you.
15: Well, maybe they do. I don't know. I don't try not to pay attention to
7: them. you think you're in a group?
15: Because I'm trying to pay attention to, like, how's the actor doing?
7: Yeah.
15: Is the actor selling these ideas? Is the actor selling this part?
7: I'm just trying to imagine there's a group of, as you said, 16 people going through this thing over the course of about 90 minutes, and they're all, I'm just imagining, they're all standing there going, is that David Byrne? Is that, he looked, just.
15: No, that's another actor. Right?
7: Exactly. This must be part of the concept.
15: It's part of the show, yes.
7: Exactly.
6: Well, I'm thinking of the actor when he sees you, like.
7: Oh, boy.
15: Yes, who am I now?
7: Yeah, exactly. I was joking about it earlier, but when you quit art school to move to New York and pursue your own art and your music, did anybody give you grief? Were anybody like, David, you can't quit school, you're going to get your degree?
15: No, quite the opposite. I showed a teacher there the stuff that I was doing, the artwork I was doing, and he said, we don't teach that stuff here.
7: Really?
15: You should go to New York and try your luck.
7: Really?
15: That was good advice.
7: Apparently. Do you think that person was really impressed with you and felt you should put your work on the world, or was just trying to let you down gently?
15: Yes, it could have been either one.
7: Yeah, really
15: good.
7: It could
15: have been like, yeah, you're not going anywhere with this. I'm not gonna say that.
7: No.
15: Yeah.
16: Even art professors know the degree is pointless.
7: Exactly. Speaking of advice, we heard a story that when you were starting Talking Heads, the band, starting to perform in downtown stages, CBGBs, Lou Reed himself gave you some fashion advice. Is that true?
15: Well, yeah. He looked at me and said, I had really hairy arms at that point. Really hairy. I mean, I've seen photos. Now they're not. I don't know where the hair went. But he said, you should never wear short sleeves.
16: Wow. Body shamed you.
7: Yeah. I guess that explains the suit when you think about it.
15: Yeah.
7: Your show American Utopia, which ended up on Broadway, earning you a Tony, featured you and the other performers, including musicians, in gray suits, monochrome suits, and bare feet. Back when you were doing American Utopia, did you and your ensemble keep stepping on sharp objects?
15: Actually, we were really lucky.
7: Really?
15: Now, some of the band and dancers, performers said, no, I'm going to put on some little fake shoes.
7: Really?
15: Shoes
7: back in the...
15: Yeah, we had these little slippers.
7: Yeah.
15: That were, you know, colored according to their skin tone. And then I would go up and draw toes.
7: Ha ha ha! Oh, you want to wear them, huh? Well, they got to look right here. Just stay still.
15: They got to look like you got bare feet.
7: I wanted to ask you about one more thing before we move to our game. Is famously, you are a bicyclist, a bicycle enthusiast, an advocate. And you ride all over New York City on your bicycle. Does anybody, like in a car ever or a truck, recognize you just as they're about to run you over and decide not to?
15: I mean, does, the fact that they might recognize me, does that give me some protection?
7: Exactly. They're like, that son of a bitch, I'm going to go, it's David Byrne.
15: Oh,
7: let him go.
15: Oh, no, you can't run over a famous guy. You'll be the guy that ran over a celebrity.
7: Yeah, you can't do that.
15: Known for that forever. No.
7: Well, I can't say, David, what a personal thrill it is for me to talk to you. And there are more thrills ahead because we have asked you here to play a game we're calling
6: Talking Heads Meet Walking Deads.
7: Right. That's right. We are going to ask you three questions about the Walking Dead or zombies. Answer two to three questions correctly. You'll win our prize for one of our listeners, the voice of anyone they might choose from our show. Also, who is David Byrne playing for?
6: James Miller of Orlando, Florida.
7: All right. You ready to go?
17: I'm ready.
7: All right. You may not have taken tests because, you didn't graduate. So.
17: That's right.
7: Might be new. Might be new experience for you. Here's your first question. George A. Romero, of course, is the father of the modern zombie movie with his Night of the Living Dead and its sequels. Before he made his name with the brain-eating undead, what was his job? A, directing short films for Mr. Rogers' Neighborhood. B, performing as a street mime in Toronto. Or C, he was a night watchman in a mortuary with a lot of time on his hands.
15: I'd be really tempted to say night watchman and a mortuary, but that's probably too good to be true.
7: Yeah.
15: So I think I have to go with number two.
7: You're going to go with performed as a street mime in Toronto. No, he actually directed short films for Mr. Rogers.
15: Oh, my God.
7: This is true. Before he made Night of the Living Dead, Mr. Romero made such films as How Light Bulbs Are Made and Mr. Rogers Gets a Tonsillectomy.
16: Two terrifying films.
7: Absolutely. Yes. There's two more chances. Although Night of the Living Dead, that early movie, made George Romero very famous, it did not make him rich.
15: Why?
7: Here are your choices. A, he lost his share of the profits on a bet he made in the 1969 Super Bowl. B, the distributor forgot to put that little circle C copyright mark on the poster. Or C, he was successfully sued by the HG Bakery Company, makers of Living Bread.
15: I'm going to say the copyright thing, but...
7: You're right. That's what happened.
15: Oh.
7: It turns out...
15: Oh, I got one.
7: If you don't put that little C mark on something, it's not copyrighted, so anybody, from the moment it was released, was able to show it for free. Okay, last question. If you get this right, you win. Since Night of the Living Dead, of course, created the genre, there have been countless zombie movies, including which of these? Which of these is real? A, Zombiever, about innocent campers attacked by undead beavers. B, Flight of the Living Dead, about zombies on a plane. Or C, Nudist Colony of the Dead, which is self-explanatory.
15: Which one is real or which one is not real?
7: Which one is real?
15: Which one is real? The first one.
7: Yes, Zombiever is real, but as you probably guessed, all of them are real. Those are all zombie movies you can see if you're a completist. Also, how did David Byrne do on our quiz?
6: Well, he passed this test 2 out of 3. Great.
7: Congratulations.
15: That's all it takes.
7: That's all it takes. David Byrne.
15: Can I get my degree now?
7: You do. Right. You can. David Byrne is a Grammy-winning musician and one of the founding members of Talking Heads. His interactive theater experience, Theater of the Mind, is happening in Chicago right now. Come and experience it. 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David Byrne, what a joy to talk to you. Thank you so much.
15: Thank you.
7: Take care.
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6: 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From NPR and WBEZ Chicago, this is Wait, Wait, Don't Tell Me, the NPR News Quiz. I'm Alzo Slade. We're playing this week with Alonzo Bowden, Rob Anderson, and Rachel Koster. And here again is your host at the Studebaker Theater in Chicago, Illinois, Peter Sagal.
7: Thank you, Alzo. Thank you so much. Thanks, everybody. In just a minute, Alzo reads us his journal. It turns out it's just full of limericks. It's our listener limerick challenge. If you'd like to play, give us a call at 1-888-WAIT-WAIT. That's 1-888-924-8924. Right now, panel, it is time for more questions for you from the week's news. Alonzo, Tombstone Pizza announced they're releasing a special October frozen pizza. It's pizza that's topped with pepperoni and what?
11: It's a new pizza topping they're adding?
7: Well, it's a topping that comes with this. It's a special Halloween themed pizza.
11: Candy corn?
7: Yes!
16: Whoa.
7: You know what's funny? When I said Halloween and you went right to candy corn, all of a sudden I felt so terrible for what your childhood must have been like. If I say Halloween and you think of candy and that's the candy that came to your mind, Alonzo.
11: No, because that's the candy that's always in the news.
7: It is?
11: Every Halloween, there's a controversy over candy corn. Is it good? Is it bad? What does it taste like? It has nothing to do with corn, this or that. Peter, it may not appear so, but I'm a bit of a news nerd, Peter, believe it or not.
7: Okay.
11: After 100 episodes, I thought you might pick up on that.
7: I think, well...
16: So it melts, I guess.
7: Well, here's the thing. So you get the pizza. It comes with the pizza, with the pepperoni on it, and a little packet of candy corn. So presumably the idea is you bake the pizza, you take it out, you sprinkle the candy corn on it in the manner of...
18: Parmesan. Fresh,
7: exactly, or red pepper, except it's candy corn.
16: Have these people eaten food before? That's not going to work.
6: You don't sprinkle candy corn. Those things are heavy. Yeah. It's more of a placement.
7: Yeah, the tweezers, that's what they do in the fine restaurants.
18: I am not discerning about pizza at all. You could put anything on that. It could be cold, moldy, just kind of scrape off a little piece, and it's still good to me. The candy corn sounds amazing.
16: Girl, you are crazy.
18: If I could dunk... I don't care.
16: Am I going to get sick sitting next to you? Just curious.
18: It gives it an extra...
7: Yeah, Rachel's like, it's not moldy. It's just an adorable little fur coat on my pizza. Rachel, this week we heard about a new concept called attention infidelity. It's when people in a relationship neglect their partners and instead spend all their time with what?
18: Their phone.
7: Exactly right.
18: Oh, it makes me sick to think of. I'm sorry to hear that.
7: There was a pregnant pause there. I was expecting to get some kind of confession.
18: No, I don't have a boyfriend to ignore. But if I did, I wouldn't, because what a gift to share your life with someone else, I imagine.
7: Hypothetically.
18: Time spent in real life is time that matters, and time spent on your phone is time watching fruits cheat on each other because of AI. I was watching someone ignore their loved one on the bus while I was on my way here, and I was thinking about how sad it made me. But that's not interesting to talk about, so I'm sorry I brought it up.
11: I think, can I bring up a somewhat related question?
7: You may.
11: Why are we still calling them phones?
7: That's a good question.
11: It's like the least use, you know, I saw this whole thing about the new Apple folding phone or whatever. People like, $2,000 for a phone? I'm like, no, $2,000 for a computer that folds up and fits in your pocket.
7: Right.
11: Like, they're not phones anymore.
7: Well, if you call them something else, what would it be, and how could you convince people to use that term?
18: My life. My precious.
11: See, Peter, you're trying to slip me into that tech bro role,
19: yeah,
11: so I'll
19: I
11: never
19: know.
11: Get a date again.
19: Yeah.
11: I'm on to you, Peter.
19: We got a vest fitted for you back in the day.
20: You're looking for attention. You're noticing because I'm never around. You're looking for attention.
7: Coming up, it's lightning fill in the blank, but first it's the game where you have to listen for the rhyme. If you'd like to play on air, call or leave a message at 1-888-WAIT-WAIT. That's 1-888-924-8924. You can see us most weeks right here at the Studebaker Theater in downtown Chicago, or you can join us on the road. 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
21: Hi, this is Rachel Simonson from Billings, Montana.
7: Billings, Montana, a beautiful place. What do you do there?
21: I am a charitable giving specialist at a senior living community.
7: Wow. So you work at a senior living community where seniors live?
21: And seniors live there.
7: And your job is to go around and talk with the residents about exactly how they should screw their children by giving their money away.
21: Or, as I like to say, they can disinherit the IRS and make sure that the people who run out of money always have a home with us.
7: Oh.
19: Did she say disinherit the IRS?
7: Yeah, I think what you mean is the money that you give to charity, you don't have to pay taxes on or an estate tax or anything
21: Correct.
7: Like that. It's not like the IRS offended you and you're cutting them out of the will. Welcome to the show, Rachel. You, of course, are going to play our Listener Limerick Challenge, which means that Alzo Slade right here is going to perform for you 3 news-related limericks with the last word or phrase missing from each. If you can fill in that last word or phrase correctly, and 2 of the limericks will be a winner. Ready to go?
21: I am.
7: Here's your first limerick.
22: I'm approaching each morsel with dread. 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
18: Can you write it off on your taxes?
7: Maybe, I don't know. Well, we have an expert. 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
2: journal.
3: Yes, a cultural reporter at the Washington Post says journaling might be actually bad for you, which is surprising because it's long been recommended by the wellness industry and the people who like to sit with a hardcover notebook in the middle of a coffee shop and see if anyone notices them. Now, this writer explained, of course, keeping a journal, think about when you tend to write things down. It's been hard times, so keeping a journal will just remind you of the darkest periods of your life. But the real danger, she says, is that people might read them.
4: Hold on. Don't we keep journals so they can be read by somebody?
3: Really?
4: Like, when I was a kid, I was writing things down so my mom could find it. I was like, she would ground me, and I'm like, that
3: Really?
4: She'll pay for this. Yeah, and then I'd leave it somewhere where she could find it. No? Isn't it just to, like, kind of get attention?
3: So anyway, this woman thinks maybe you shouldn't keep a journal. Here's your last limerick.
5: Their garments so flowy, they might drown. It's a new trend with which I'm not quite down. They are giving street cred to what mom wore to bed. They are all heading out in a
2: nightgown.
3: Yes, nightgown. They're back, old-timey nightgowns with, you know, the high lacy neck and the long itchy sleeves are apparently this year's new little black dress. It's an outfit that says to the world, you boy, buy me the biggest goose you can find at the market.
4: The kids yearn to bed rot.
3: I'm sorry, we can't.
6: I think
3: it's because
6: no one wants to shave their legs. Everyone wants to be bloated, which feels good.
4: I support that, yeah.
6: If you're bloated, you've got to let it out. And you should always be ready to go to bed.
3: Right.
5: You're in the club and it's like, well, I'm sleepy.
3: Also, how did Rachel do in our quiz?
5: She did great. 3 out of 3, perfect score.
3: Congratulations.
2: Thank you.
3: Thank you so much for playing, Rachel. Take care.
2: You too. Thanks so much.
3: It is now time for our final game, Lightning Fill in the Blank. Each of our players will have 60 seconds in which to answer as many fill-in-the-blank questions as they can. Each correct answer now worth 2 points. Alzo, can you give us the scores?
5: Of course. Rob and Rachel each have 2, and Alonzo is blazing in the lead with 4.
3: Oh, my gosh. How did that happen? Okay, well, that means Rob and Rachel are tied for second. Rachel, I'm going to arbitrarily pick you to go first. Here we go. The clock will start when they begin your first question, fill-in-the-blank. This week, health officials said that October is the best month to get the blank shot.
6: COVID. Flu.
3: No. I'll give it to you. This week, a new report shows that Democrats account for the majority of mail-in blank requests.
6: Voting.
3: Right. This week, police in Latvia were called in to break up a fight between blank and blank.
6: Bad guys and the good guys.
3: No, between a badger and a hedgehog. After multiple reports of injuries, Six Flags announced they were permanently closing their X2 blank.
6: It's a roller coaster.
3: It is, yes. On Monday, middle-aged basketball star blank made his first appearance as a Philadelphia 76er.
6: I don't know. Oh, my God. You're giving me the worst ones ever.
3: LeBron James. This week, a man who crashed his car into the front of a Texas grocery store explained that he did it because blank.
6: Because he was late to become a black belt.
3: No. He crashed it through the front of a grocery store because he really needed to use the bathroom.
6: I've been there.
3: The man was panicked when he got to the store at 4:30 a.m. and found out it was closed, so he did what any of us in that situation would do. He got back in the car, hit the gas, and crashed right through the front windows, ending up a really good distance down one aisle toward the back of the grocery store because, you know, if you're going to smash your car through a window to get to the bathroom, why not drive the whole way?
6: I had E. coli for a summer, and I had thoughts like this every single day. There was not a building that I would not find a way into use the bathroom when it happens.
4: How many times have you had E. coli?
6: Shut up. Continuous, a month.
3: Yeah. Tell me again about eating moldy pizzas.
6: They taste good. Oh, my God. You guys are so judgmental.
3: Also, how did Rachel do in her quiz?
6: You don't have to say, actually.
5: She got 3 right for 6 more points, total of 8.
3: All right.
6: Okay. I'll take them.
3: All right. Rob, you ready to do this? You're up next.
7: I'm ready.

0: the blank. This week, a group of 100 scientists released a report warning that blank temperatures were rising faster than predicted.
1: Sea level, ocean.
0: Ocean temperatures, yes. On Monday, blank's Starship rocket reached orbit for the first time.
1: SpaceX.
0: Yes, this week police in Fiji are suspecting an inside job after $10 million worth of cocaine stored in their evidence locker was blanked.
1: Stolen.
0: No, it was replaced by $30 worth of flour.
2: Of course.
3: Of course.
0: On Thursday, online retail giant Blank unveiled a complete redesign of their Kindle e-readers.
1: Amazon.
0: Right. Following heavy rains that led to flooding this week, residents in a New Jersey town were shocked when they saw Blank going down the streets of their city.
1: The Zombieverse.
0: No. Beware the Zombieverse. No. A shark. After a nor'easter caused flooding across the East Coast, several people in a New Jersey town filmed a shark swimming through the town streets. It was even caught swimming up someone's driveway, which was scary, but it was even scarier when it got up to their front porch and was like, DoorDash. Also, how did Rob do in our quiz?
4: He and Rachel are best friends, tied up.
0: So how many, then, does Alonzo need to win?
4: Alonzo, 2 to tie, 3 to win. Hey.
5: That's you still never pressure. Know. That's still pressure.
0: It's still pressure. Here we go. This is for the game, Alonzo. Fill in the blank. On Wednesday, White House lawyers returned to court to defend Trump's global blanks.
5: Tariffs.
0: Right. Following a meeting with the White House, top tech executives signed a pledge to self-police blank development.
5: AI.
0: Right. This week, Chanel, Dior, and Louis Vuitton all held shows during Blanks Fashion Week.
5: Paris.
0: Right. After a judge approved their settlement with 12 states, the merger between Paramount and Blank was allowed to proceed.
5: Warner Brothers?
0: Warner Brothers is right. This week, a crane collapsed on a house in Florida while it was being used to blank.
5: This is Florida. It could be anything. I don't know, launch alligators?
0: No, while it was being used to remove another crane that had collapsed on the same house.
5: That fits. That
0: it really
5: fits.
0: Does. On Monday, the FDA warned of a blank outbreak tied to raw cheese.
5: E. coli?
0: E. coli,
5: I'm just gonna,
0: yes.
5: You know.
0: An E. coli outbreak.
5: Yeah, well, wow.
0: On Tuesday, fans of Backpack were thrilled when he was named the winner of Fat Blank Week.
5: Oh, Fat Bear Week.
0: Right. This week, the Guardian newspaper in England warned that that country is running dangerously low on blank.
5: England's running low on, I don't know, sausage?
0: No, England is running low on hunky guys. Organizers of the Mr. England campaign realized they had a problem this week when they noticed the pageant was only 13 days away and only 7 guys had signed up. Turns out, England only has 4 handsome men, and every single one of them is busy auditioning to be the next James Bond. Also, did Alonzo do well enough to win?
4: Alonzo kicked ass.
0: Yes.
4: He got 6 right for 12 more points, total of 16, and the win.
0: Congratulations.
5: Thank you.
0: Coming up, our panelists predict, how will the lonely tech bros rehabilitate their romantic image? 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Philip Godica writes our limericks, our public address announcer is Paul Friedman, our ops manager is Jasira Vardak. Thanks to the staff and crew at the Studebaker Theater, BJ Lederman composed our theme. Our program is produced by Jennifer Mills, Miles Nornblass, and Lillian King. Special thanks this week to Blythe Robertson, Gary Yek, Janie Hoffman, and Dom Banyas. Peter Gwynn has a dog. Emma Choi is our vibe curator. Technical direction is from Lorna White. Our CFO is Colin Miller. Our production manager is Robert Newhouse. Our senior producer is Ian Chillog. And the executive producer, wait, don't tell me, that's Mike Danforth. Now panel, how will tech bros get their mojo back? Rachel Koster.
6: Who cares?
0: Rob Anderson.
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0: and Alonzo Bowden.
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0: Thank you, Alzo Slade. Thanks also to Rachel Koster, Alonzo Bowden. Thanks to Rob Anderson. Congrats on a great debut. Thanks to all of you here in the Studebaker Theater and everybody out there listening wherever you are. I'm Peter Sagal. We'll see you next week.

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5: We know the story. A poor miller lies to the king, claiming his daughter can spin straw into gold. So the greedy king locks her up until she proves it. That's when a mysterious little man appears and spins the straw into gold for her. But in exchange, she must promise him her firstborn child once she becomes queen. When he returns to collect the baby, he gives her one way out. If she can guess his name, she's free to go. She guesses everything until finally she gets it right. Rumpelstiltskin, that's his name. By saying his name, she lifts the curse. Turns out, getting a medical diagnosis can create that same kind of relief.
6: It can be frustrating to be told, we don't know what's wrong with you. And as soon as someone tells you, we know what's wrong with you, we have a name for what it is that is causing you to suffer, there's a sense of relief.
5: A diagnosis alone can change things for people. It gives us a name for what we're feeling, a way forward. Experts are calling it the Rumpelstiltskin effect.
6: Having that diagnosis, whether it's a physiological or psychological condition, if we want to use that divide, which I don't, but whatever, that's a different conversation. Resolving that mystery through an official channel of authority is relieving.
5: Even self-diagnosis can create this kind of relief.
6: We're seeing a real uptick in self-diagnosis of mental health conditions. And a very basic part of it is that if you can secure for yourself relief without having to go to the medical establishment and get it officially, why wouldn't you?
5: From Virginia Humanities, this is With Good Reason. I'm Lauren Francis. Today on the show, the Rumpelstiltskin effect. Sometimes it feels like if you don't have a name for a thing, then that thing has power over you. If you do have a name, then you can kind of control it. We see this across cultures and especially in medicine. Alan Levinowitz is a professor of philosophy and religion at James Madison University. His theory says that giving an official name to suffering can alleviate symptoms, especially self-blame and uncertainty. He calls this the Rumpelstiltskin effect. Alan, the other day, a good friend of mine confided in me that she thinks she might have ADHD, and she sounded excited even at the prospect. especially because her doctor had already agreed to give her the assessment, right? So she could kind of probe and find out whether or not her suspicions were true. Do you see things like this a lot?
6: Yes, absolutely. There's a relief that comes with a diagnosis that is independent of receiving treatment for whatever it is that is being diagnosed. And I think it's really important for people to be aware of that as part of the medical intervention that is being diagnosed.
5: So would you say that the test itself is a sort of medical intervention?
6: Absolutely. I think there's a widespread misconception that medical interventions begin with the ingestion of a pill or the application of a knife during surgery, whereas in fact, medical intervention begins as soon as you start hearing about official medical diagnoses. It begins when you walk into your doctor's office and sit down to wait, because at that moment, medical authority is affecting you. It's affecting your mind and it is affecting your body. And I think it's important for us to start thinking about medical interventions much more broadly rather than as some kind of biomedical, very specific form of intervention.
5: That makes me think back to about a year ago when my primary care physician ordered a CAT scan for me, which that was the first time I'd ever had any sort of imaging done, right? So I was kind of panicking and she reassured me, Lauren, we're just getting more information. We're just getting more information.
6: That's a really great example. So you said you started panicking. Of course, when you panic, there's all sorts of physiological effects. Your heart rate goes up. You start to sweat. Your pupils may dilate. And so you have an intervention that is just your clinician telling you that you're going to get a test that causes physiological changes. In fact, negative changes like that are often classed as something called the nocebo effect, which is the evil twin of the more familiar placebo effect, in which the same kind of thing happens. You have a medical intervention and just the prospect of it working, or just your expectations about it, create physiological changes in you. So all of that is very important. And I think in a post-scientific revolution world where we tend to sharply divide the line between mind and body, those sorts of phenomena are easily dismissed or ignored.
5: Yeah, because I'm thinking about this idea that, you know, in the case of my friend, the prospect of getting screened for ADHD brought her relief. But at the onset of my doctor saying that I needed a CAT scan, you know, which is more physical than mental, I'm like, well, what's going on? What's going on? Do you find that there's generally a divide that people feel a bit more comfort at finding more out about their mental state than potentially finding that something's off with them physically?
6: I think that in general, although there are exceptions, as a general rule, the relief that comes with a diagnosis is usually tied to a sense of either exoneration from guilt. So, my symptoms are not my fault, or something like affirming you. So I wasn't crazy. I really have something. My symptoms are real. So in the case of real symptoms, if you have something like chronic pain, that's not a mental condition, but you can feel stigmatized and dismissed. Mm-hmm. And people might be like, oh, it's just all in your head, or relax. You're just kind of a wimp, or you're malingering. Mm-hmm. So in that case, a diagnosis can bring the relief of affirmation. In the case of mental health diagnoses, I think often there is a displacement of guilt from the self to the diagnosis. So people will say things like, oh, now I know it's not me. It's my ADHD. Or now I know it's not me. It's my brain chemistry. And that shift is tremendously powerful and has a whole suite of psychological and physiological downstream effects.
5: So you actually have a name for the relief that people find when they've gotten a diagnosis. You call it the Rumpelstiltskin effect. What does that mean? Why do you call it the Rumpelstiltskin effect?
6: This term, the Rumpelstiltskin effect, it comes from the story of Rumpelstiltskin. And in this story, it really captures nicely what's going on with an official medical diagnosis. And at the risk of repeating a story that people are already familiar with, there's this evil little munchkin named Rumpelstiltskin to whom the firstborn child of a young woman has been promised because he helps her spin straw into gold, yada, yada. Long story short, she becomes the queen. She's got a kid. She doesn't want to lose her kid to Rumpelstiltskin. And he says, all right, I'll make you a deal. If you can guess my name, I'll release you from your debt to me. And one of the fascinating things about the story is that the queen goes through all of the normal German names that exist. She goes through all of them, you know, Hans, Jacob, whatever, Wilhelm. And he's none of those names work. And he's giggling to himself and dancing around. And then she goes through all of the nicknames like Puddlefoot and whatever nicknames were around in these days. And those don't work either, because the only name that actually works is a kind of arcane, bizarre, highly specific name that isn't accessible to public knowledge. And that's really important, because with medical diagnoses, the same thing is true. Mm-hmm. If you say to someone, your friend, for example, who is having trouble paying attention, if you say to them, oh, sounds like you're absent-minded, that does nothing.
7: Right.
6: But if you say to them, it sounds like you have absent-mindiosis syncoposis or whatever, this is a real disease, all of a sudden it has the magic of coming from an authoritative place, and it's tied to the dominant truth-making paradigm of our time, which is science.
7: Hmm. It also sounds like, you know, if I were to just say to her, oh, it sounds like you're just absent-minded, it's kind of blaming her, right? It's like, do better, you know? Whereas a medical diagnosis may be, you know, suggested there could be some infrastructure for support.
6: Absolutely. So notice you said this word in front of absent-minded. You said just. You're just absent-minded. It's very difficult to put the word just or merely in front of a medical diagnosis. So in a way, these terms, which emerge from the structure of scientific and medical authority, are resistant to reduction or dismissal. And that's a really important part of them. And I want to point out, of course, part of the relief from a diagnosis is the prospect of treatment. But the Rumpelstiltskin effect also identifies the fact that there is relief that can come even when there is no intervention for you. Just knowing what you are, just having a label for yourself that emerges from the medical community, is in itself affirming and relieving.
7: Mm, that's interesting that even if there can be no help, just having the name is a relief and affirmation.
6: We see this cross-culturally. So and I don't mean to analogize medical conditions to astrology, but there's sort of widespread. It's really fun to know what your sign is. It's really fun to take one of those personality tests. And those tests, they don't offer you the prospect of any kind of intervention necessarily. They just slot you into a kind of structured reality that affirms who you are with an expert category. And that it just feels good to know who one is, especially when you've been suffering and you don't know why you are suffering.
7: Yes. If I am a Leo and I suffer because I'm a Leo, then the sun will come out tomorrow.
6: Exactly. It's better to know that you're suffering because you're a Leo than to be suffering and not know why.
7: Right. But could this in turn lead to overdiagnosing people?
6: I think that's a danger. So when I initially came up with this concept, I was working with a psychiatrist named Avais Aftab. And Avais and I have very different perspectives on diagnosis. He's much less concerned than I am about overdiagnosis or the negative effects of diagnosis. So I think it's important to point out that the existence of this effect doesn't mean that we should be using it all the time any more than the existence of the placebo effect means that we should be deceiving people about the efficacy of their medical interventions. It's just something that we need to recognize as existing. And to the point of overdiagnosis, we're seeing a real uptick in self-diagnosis of mental health conditions. And in order to understand that, a very basic part of it is that if you can secure for yourself relief without having to go to the medical establishment and get it officially, why wouldn't you? And so a lot of people are basically bypassing the sort of official channels to get this particular medical intervention. You know, sometimes you need a prescription, sometimes you need an official diagnosis. So yeah, I think that we're going to see overdiagnosis in part because of this Rumpelstiltskin effect.
7: So does this Rumpelstiltskin effect only happen or show up with mental health diagnoses?
6: No, not at all. You see it with lots of what are called idiopathic conditions. So that's basically just a fancy Rumpelstiltskin word, medical word for we don't know what is causing it. So if people have idiopathic stomach pain, for example, if people have idiopathic hearing loss, you name it, it can be frustrating to be told, we don't know what's wrong with you. And as soon as someone tells you, we know what's wrong with you, we can't do anything about it, but we have a name for what it is that is causing you to suffer, there's a sense of relief. And I think that's also in part because humans are very intolerant of ambiguity. Ambiguity forces us into a state of discomfort. We want to solve the ambiguity, we want to resolve the mystery. And I think having that diagnosis, whether it's a physiological or psychological condition, if we want to use that divide, which I don't, but whatever, that's a different conversation. Resolving that mystery through an official channel of authority is relieving. It's nice. The only time I think you don't want it, diagnoses don't tend to bring relief when the condition that is being diagnosed is very well understood and there's a very poor prognosis.
7: You mentioned to me that a primary benefit of getting a diagnosis is that you then qualify for grace and mercy. How does that play out?
6: What we've done as a society is set up our institutions so that the only way you can get grace and mercy is by having a medical diagnosis. If you want grace and mercy from your professor, you need to tell them you have a medical diagnosis. You can't just tell them I'm struggling with your class. That gets you nothing. That doesn't get you extra time. It doesn't get you an extension. You need to have a medical diagnosis, and that gets you grace and mercy. When your parents are being hard on you because you're not performing well in school, telling them that you're just not that able to concentrate in class isn't going to do anything.
7: They don't want to
6: hear
7: it.
6: But if you have a medical diagnosis, that's right. But if you have a medical diagnosis, you can get grace and mercy. With something like long COVID, heck, if there's no billing code for the suffering that you've got, there's all sorts of downstream effects when it comes to getting insurance coverage, when it comes to getting time off from work. And unfortunately, because of the philosophical position, I guess is how I would put it, the philosophical position that we have as a society about what's real and what isn't, we've made it so that the only way your suffering is real and legitimate is if it can be seen on a scan or diagnosed by a medical professional. And that is both a disaster and also a recipe for slowly increasing the scope of suffering that is covered by a medical diagnosis.
7: What do you mean by that, slowly increasing the scope of what's covered by a medical diagnosis?
6: So if the only way we can get people to sympathize with us or be kind to us or be to give us the accommodations that we need or the grace and mercy that we need, if the only way we can do that is by telling them we have some kind of medical condition, then people are going to start demanding evidence of medical conditions, and people are going to start diagnosing themselves with medical conditions or seeking out diagnoses, because those diagnoses are the only way to get those things. So it's going to be a feedback loop where our culture says, well, the only legitimate forms of suffering, the only kinds of suffering that we're going to accommodate institutionally are medical forms of suffering. And then people are going to say, well, okay, I want grace and mercy from my institutions and from my parents and friends and myself. So I must have some kind of medical condition.
7: Have you ever diagnosed yourself with anything?
6: No.
7: I just had to ask.
6: I'm terrified. I mean, personally, I don't like diagnoses.
7: Right.
6: I don't want to tattoo myself with a sickness identity that I might not be able to remove. So I wear my sickness labels lightly.
7: Yeah.
6: Because I think they are very powerful in the same way that I wouldn't take a medication without being very careful. I mean, I'll take it if it's prescribed to me, but I'm not down in pills willy-nilly.
7: Right.
6: In the same way, I'm not trying on different diagnostic categories. That seems risky to me.
7: Yeah.
6: There should be side effects written on them.
7: I relate to that. And I've gotten some pushback from friends who, you know, when they've shared certain things like, oh, I think I have this or I'm going to try to get this diagnosis. My question is always, what do you want that diagnosis to do for you? Like, do you want medication?
6: Yeah.
7: Like that. So this leads to a lot of conversations, sometimes arguments, but I really want to know.
6: Hopefully the Rumpelstiltskin effect is actually a helpful answer, because I think often what people want is the Rumpelstiltskin effect. They want the relief of a diagnosis. They want people to understand their suffering is legitimate. They want to stop blaming themselves. Mm-hmm. They want a mm-hmm. community of people who understand them. All of those things are things that people want. And so if we are looking to understand the uptick in self-diagnosis of a variety of conditions, we can't just, you know, snort kids these days or TikTok. We have to understand that this is a medical intervention that is now available to people, and they are understandably using it.
7: Well, thank you, Alan Levinovitz, for sharing your insights with me today, and with good reason.
6: Thank you so much for having me. It was so wonderful to talk with you.
7: Alan Levinovitz is a professor of philosophy and religion at James Madison University.
6: That was great. I'm glad we got to have that second.
7: For a long time, Greek comics and playwrights only wrote about war and politics. But not everyone goes to war, and not everyone is a politician. Mitchell Brown is a professor of classical studies at William & Mary. He says that the Greek comic Menander was the first to put everyday life and relationships center stage. And we have Menander to thank for our favorite sitcoms like The Office, Frasier, and Abbott Elementary. Mitchell Brown is a professor of classical studies at William & Mary. Mitchell, you've made a very bold claim. You say that the rom-coms and sitcoms that we watch today are made possible entirely by the work of a Greek comic called Menander. First of all, who is Menander?
8: Menander was a dramatist who wrote comedies in the Greek city of Athens in the late 4th century. So that would be the 300s BC. Like most ancient Greek authors, we unfortunately know very little about him beyond his work. Mm-hmm. We're almost certain he was an Athenian citizen. In his life, which spanned the 340s to the 290s, Menander saw quite the decline in the fortunes of the city of Athens, which went from being a real imperial power in Greece to suffering a series of defeats to the Macedonians, which really led to its decline in status as a political power. Athens, however, remained a cultural center in Menander's time, producing great philosophy and literature. And it's within this atmosphere that Menander produces his plays and makes a great impact on what comes after him.
7: And what makes his work so special?
8: So, quite counterintuitively, what makes Menander's plays so special is that they sound so normal to a modern person. His plots center around the attempts of young people to get married, disagreements between parents and their children, friendship, divorce, and some the private and domestic lives of everyday people.
7: Mm, which was not common at that time.
8: Exactly. While this all sounds really commonplace to us, what Menander and his contemporaries were doing in the late 300s was completely new. The plays of Menander's predecessors were tragedies that focused on mythological kings, queens, and heroes, or comedies that usually dealt with the political issues of the day. While these plays touched on more domestic matters, Menander was new in making such matters the central concern of his plays.
7: Mm.
8: In making theater about the lives of everyday people, Menander really revolutionized sort of Western or European drama in a way that you can still see today when you turn on a streaming service and watch a show or a movie that's sort of about the lives of normal people.
7: Mm. Give me a modern example of Menander's influence in media.
8: Yeah, absolutely. In this way, I think the first 6 seasons of The Office are really a great example of Menander's impact on drama that came after him. The 6th season ends with the marriage of Jim and Pam, and sort of everything before that has been leading up to this. There's other peripheral characters, but Jim and Pam is really the center of those first 6 seasons of The Office. And while it'll work out in the end, the show focuses a lot on Jim in the first 3 seasons, desiring Pam, even though he can't have her. Now, he'll successfully marry her at the end, but the audience sort of gets to watch his trials and tribulations along the way and really sort of ruminate on the psychology of love, what it does to a person when they really desire to marry someone. In this way, Jim is in the same theater tradition as Menander's characters, who are also trying. They think they're failing. In the end, they'll win. They'll get the girl, trying to marry. And the audience along the way gets to see sort of how their love and desire impacts them psychologically.
7: So when Menander was writing these plays, I mean, did it occur to his audience then as like, whoa, this is super different. What is this guy doing?
8: Yeah, so people sort of knew that he was doing something different and something that felt more real to a wider group of people than maybe what came before him.
7: So tell me more about how he kind of influences what we know today to be sitcoms. And maybe we should even backtrack in this, you know, binge watching era to what is a sitcom?
8: Yeah. So I should say, you know, my expertise is very much in the ancient world. So if your listeners find my definition of a sitcom lacking, I hope they forgive me. But when I think of a sitcom, I think of a television show that focuses on the lives of everyday people and often takes a humorous approach to that.
7: Okay.
8: So if you want to think of sitcoms throughout the era, you could think of I Love Lucy, The Jeffersons, Seinfeld, Friends, Everybody Loves Raymond, and perhaps more recently, The Office and The Big Bang Theory.
7: Okay. Mm-hmm. Okay. Does Menander focus exclusively on marriage and relationships, or do we see other relationships and families?
8: Yeah. So what's kind of interesting is that he actually uses the marriage plot to actually explore other relationships at times.
7: Okay.
8: I'll give you an example. One of Menander's more famous plays is called The Discalus. And The Discalus in English just means the grouch. And so this is a play that on its surface, and not just on the surface, it really is about a young man's desire to marry a righteous young woman. Hmm. And the problem he's facing is that her father, whose permission he needs for this marriage, is the titular grouch. He is a man that hates everybody in the world except his daughter. And thus he doesn't want to give this man, who he hates because he hates all men, permission to marry her. Now, throughout the play, the young man will finally succeed in winning this girl's hand in marriage. Mm-hmm. But what's interesting is, throughout the play, you get this sort of really heartfelt portrayal of this relationship between the grouch and his daughter. In the end, the old man, this grouch, does in fact let his daughter get married, but it leaves his life more isolated and empty. And so the play ends happily for boy and girl, but not for father, which really emphasizes that parents' feelings when their children hit adult milestones can be really bittersweet.
7: Right.
8: Because they're happy for their children and want what's best for them. But also know it means their children are moving away from them in some ways. It's a very sophisticated parent-daughter relationship.
7: Give me another example where we see that in sitcoms.
8: Yeah. So what I always think of is Frasier.
7: Oh,
8: so,
7: yes.
8: You know, Frasier's romantic escapades are a big part of the show.
7: Right.
8: But anyone who's watched the show is now one of the underlying sources of humor is the relationship between Frasier, who's sort of this fancy, maybe at times stuck up intellectual, and his father, who's a retired police officer and has more down to earth tastes.
7: Mm-hmm.
8: And so the sort of humorous, heartfelt attempts by each of them to understand the other is really a huge part of the show. And that's very much within the Menandrian tradition of focusing, you know, Frasier, you know, it has other settings, but you really think of the inside of that apartment.
7: Right.
8: And those two talking when you think of the show. You know, it goes through a lot of twists and turns, but there is a line from Frasier back to Menander and Menander's choice to focus on the domestic. I'm not saying the writers of these shows are, you know, modeling their plays on Menander or anything, but there is a line of influence that goes from there to what ends up becoming the plots in sitcom.
7: It's really interesting to think that Menander had this tremendous impact when very few of his works actually survived.
8: Yeah, it's fascinating. Menander wrote over 100 plays in his life, and they didn't survive the fall of the Roman Empire. It's not until the 20th century that his plays start being rediscovered in Egypt on ancient papyrus. And that's only because Egypt's climate is dry enough that papyrus paper can survive 2,000 years there, where it couldn't in other parts of the Roman Empire.
7: Why does it matter that we remember Menander as the person who started this genre?
8: This is such a great question, and one that I have to keep in mind that someone that's in the weeds about these things, it should matter why it matters.
7: Mm-hmm.
8: And I would say that understanding where the sitcom, where the domestic drama comes from, makes richer what is already an enriching experience, which is taking part in human culture.
7: Mm. Well, Mitchell Brown, thank you so much for sharing your insights with me today on With Good Reason.
8: Thank you so much. This was a blast.
7: Mitchell Brown is a professor of classical studies at William & Mary.
5: With Good Reason is produced by Virginia Humanities, which acknowledges the Monacan Nation, the original people of the land and waters of our home in Charlottesville, Virginia. 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This is a charitable trust created by the will of acclaimed 20th century artist Joseph Cornell that honors the memory of the artist and his younger brother Robert. Special thanks to Chioke Iansen at the Institute for Contemporary Art at Virginia Commonwealth University, where some of this episode was recorded. Special thanks also to Ben Dolly at Virginia Public Media for recording assistance. Our production team is Sarah McConnell, Allison Quantz, and Matt Darrow. 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I'm Lauren Francis. 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
3: Coming up next on WNMU, we continue our candidate forums with a focus on the 109th House District in the Michigan House of Representatives. That seat is currently held by Republican Representative Carl Bonack, but Democratic challenger Anna Aho Rink is hoping to change that. We will question both Bonack and Rink to find out why voters should choose one of them to represent the Central UP in Lansing. The Michigan 109th House District candidate forum is next on Media Meet.

0: Hello, everyone. I'm Mike Settles. Welcome to WNMU's Media Meet. The Michigan 109th House District covers Marquette, Alger, Baraga, and the eastern two-thirds of Dickinson County. The district was a Democratic stronghold until 2 years ago when Republican Carl Bonack defeated the Democratic incumbent. Now, Bonack wants another 2 years as the 109th representative, and in the second half of this show, he will tell us why he deserves to return to that position. For the moment, we're going to talk with the candidate hoping to unseat him, Democrat Anna Aho Rink. Welcome to Media Meet.
1: Hey, thank you so much for having me, Mike.
0: It's terrific. Thank you for coming here and telling us more about yourself. And let's start right with that. Tell us a little bit more about yourself, your background, and why you want to represent the 109th House District.
1: Yeah, I was born and raised right here in Marquette. I have deep roots in this district. My parents are both from this area, as are their parents. And I love this area with my whole heart. I've been living and working here and lucky enough to raise my children here. And it is difficult watching folks struggle the way they have. And after 20 years of practicing healthcare, I'm a physician assistant, and looking people in the eye and seeing the struggles that they face, not only with our healthcare system and navigating that and its ever-increasing challenges, but also looking at problems with general affordability and access to housing and the job market here. More and more, we are seeing folks having to leave the area because they're not able to make ends meet. They're not able to get their UP dream, so to speak. And none of us up here are asking for a whole lot or expecting a whole lot. And I just want to make sure that UPers have good representation down in Lansing, folks that are willing to stick their neck out for them and really fight for our basic needs.
0: Talk a little bit more about your background and what in your life experiences you feel would aid you as a state legislator.
1: Yeah, I've been a physician assistant, like I said, for over 20 years, and it is working in our healthcare system and seeing all of the struggles and difficulties and roadblocks there in getting people the care that they need, as well as seeing deficiencies in our social structures and support systems in this area. Also watching legislation come from both the federal level and state level that doesn't really seem to take the nuances of our area and the specific needs that people have here into account. And so very frequently, UPers are left to just pick up crumbs and figure out how we can make things work. We're really, really great at that. That's what makes us UPers. That's what makes us great neighbors and friends. But we shouldn't have to work that hard to make sure that folks here are taken care of.
0: So give me your overall assessment of the state of Michigan and the 109th House District in terms of the health of its economy and the contentment of its people, and how would you be able to change that if need be?
1: One of the big issues for me right now, of course, is affordability. Everybody is struggling with the costs of gas and food and housing and just figuring out, hey, am I going to pay my electric bill or I'm going to fill all my medications this month? Those are real struggles that I'm hearing from probably most of the people that I talk to right now. And so it is making sure that we do have social structures in place and support systems in place to help lift people up when they need a hand. It's making sure that we are holding companies accountable if they're price gouging, and so that we are not getting exorbitant costs in our energy bills and groceries. Those are things that we need to pay attention to. And then looking at housing, we've had a shortage in affordable housing for a long time, and certainly we have groups and plans that are working towards making improvements there, but there's certainly, we all know, there's more that we can do, and we need to certainly take the structure of our communities, access to jobs and stores and schools, and make sure that we have transportation infrastructure in place as well. So it's multifactorial, the main things that we need to think about here. But also with regards to healthcare, being a healthcare provider, I know the system. I know at the ground level what works well in areas and policies that tend to harm especially rural hospitals and clinics. And we've been seeing these these policies come down through the Trump administration onward over and over again. And with policies that are set to take place and cuts that are set to take place come January, that's a real threat to our systems here. And I've seen people hurting for so long and not been able to help them the way they need to be cared for, and knowing that I need to do something else and focus on how we can fill those gaps in the system to make sure that we have everybody covered, to make sure we're able to keep our hospital systems open.
0: Some of these issues you've raised really are national issues, particularly the affordability, the national economy. So how effective can you be as a state representative to really steer some of these concerns and improve upon them?
1: Really, the focus is filling in those gaps where they are. And so we know that creating support to social structures that we can help with housing and food security, those things are really, really important. And then also looking where we can fill the gaps in healthcare and expand on statewide medical programs, that very real ways that we can do that to make sure we have more people covered, and so we don't have folks falling through the cracks and not being able to get the care that they need. So there's little ways that we're able to chip away at all of those things, and as a whole makes a meaningful difference.
0: So what isn't happening now legislatively that you think needs to change? And I guess I'm going to cut to the chase. What makes you, or would make you, a better legislator than the one we currently have?
1: There's a couple things. One, there is no one in our state house right now that has done direct patient care. We have folks that have worked within hospital administrative systems, but no one that has sat down, looked patients in the eye day after day, and really seen the true outcome of the policies that are being enacted. And so there is certainly a gap in knowledge and kind of blinders on in the state legislature right now that is keeping helpful policy out. And we need someone that's willing and able and has the knowledge base to step up, speak to those issues, and fight for them, especially in our rural communities. One major issue that we see across the state is how, for funding purposes, how rural is defined. And that is, most of the state qualifies as being rural. But we certainly know rural here in the UP, especially when it comes to healthcare access, is a far cry from rural in lower Michigan, especially in southern lower Michigan. And yet we're competing with them for funds and grants and support where we should not be. And so, again, it is having someone there that knows the policies that are in place now, what is needed, and the ways that we can get them, and is willing to stick their neck out and really fight for it.
0: Well, let's talk about sticking your neck out. The Michigan House is pretty evenly split between Democrats and Republicans. Tell us one major policy area where you are prepared to buck your own party's leadership in order to really stand up for the 109th District.
1: Yeah, one area that I think is really important is to continue to fight for this rice generator bill. Carl Bonak and Dave Preston introduced bills to keep our rice generators going, and that's necessary to keep our energy costs low. I am certainly in favor of continuing to expand green energy per the bill from my Democratic predecessor, Jen Hill. But it's just not a reasonable thing that we can do at this time and not absolutely price everybody out in their energy bills. And so, unfortunately, what has happened as this bill has been introduced, passed in the state house, and then is stalled there. There hasn't been any progress in over a year. It did not get across the finish line. And so I am prepared to go down. I've already been speaking with labor leaders, both at the state and local level. I've been speaking with folks, our steel workers and miners, of course, people that are directly impacted by this bill, and also partnering with legislators downstate and bringing them in ways that we can talk, cooperate, negotiate, and find a solution to get, as soon as I get into Lansing, as soon as possible, get this bill passed, and signed by the governor so that we can have certainty and make sure that we have those RICE generators for years to come, and then we can develop an ongoing energy plan that makes sense for this area from there.
0: Well, you did touch on healthcare and your background as a medical professional. What more can the state do to support and enhance the quality of availability of healthcare, including mental health services, in the 109th District?
1: Yeah, the availability of mental health in this district and across the entire Upper Peninsula is abysmal. We do not have any inpatient sources for youth in this area at all. They're forced to go to Lower Michigan or Wisconsin, wherever they can get in. Inpatient beds, functionally, we have 22, maybe 30 in the UP that are routinely being able to be used. And so that is not nearly enough. We need to make sure we are investing in, one, facilities where folks can go, increasing reimbursement, because that has been a major issue for why it's not being covered and not being better supported by our hospital systems. And so making sure that the reimbursement is there, and then also attracting providers to the profession by offering, you know, student loan reimbursement and other incentives to come to this area, stay in this area, and continue to practice and care for our neighbors here.
0: I need about 30 seconds for this response then. Day one, you're elected to the 109th seat. Day one, what is your first issue you plan to tackle?
1: Very first issue, day one, is get the RICE generator bill signed, set, done. Let's move on. That is a need for this area. We cannot continue with the uncertainty, and that will set us up to continue to have an energy plan moving forward.
0: Well, thanks for that brief answer, because I did want to give you a minute to address our viewers and listeners as to why they should elect you to the 109th House District. Go ahead.
1: Yeah. I have lived and worked in this area my entire life, and I know you, I know your families, and I have spent countless hours going around, meeting you where you are, and hearing your concerns. And I know that there have been real struggles in this area, especially the past couple of years, people really trying to keep their heads above water. And so I am someone that is ready to go and fight for it, stick my neck out, make sure that the bills that are being passed by our legislators down in Lansing actually have us in mind and is not just a blanket policy to cover the whole state, but is thinking about what our needs are here. And it's how long can I sit here and try to hustle at the ground level and fight for you like I have been for my entire career? I'm ready to get to Lansing and work hard and push those policies that'll actually bring those wins back home to us here.
0: Anna Aho-Rink, thank you for joining us today, the Democratic candidate for the 109th House District. Thanks again.
1: Thank you.
0: For our viewers and listeners, stay tuned. In just a moment, we will hear from the Republican hoping to hold on to his House seat, Representative Carl Bonak.
2: Michigan's Upper Peninsula isn't just where we broadcast. 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
0: Welcome back to Media Meet and our Michigan 109th House District Candidate Forum. You just heard from Democratic challenger Anna Aho-Rink. Now it's time to hear from the Republican incumbent, Carl Bonak. Carl, welcome back to Media Meet.
3: Thank you, Mike. Good to be here.
0: Good to have you here. We're just kind of surveying the territory with all the candidates, and I think most folks probably know about your background a little bit, but for those who may not, tell us more about yourself, your background, and why it is you want to continue as the state rep from the 109th.
3: Well, I can tell you that I came up here in 1988, and I came up here for a job to do the weather on a local station up here. I started in April of 1988, and I just love the place. I love the history, and of course I love the weather. though I have to say that I do not like snow as much as I did when I first got up here. My love of snow, I always say, is inversely proportional to my age. And anyway, I worked in television and also in radio. In fact, I still do radio weather on the east end of the Upper Peninsula. But I, because of a set of circumstances and I felt the need, I decided to run for office for state representative of the 109th district. And I was fortunate to be elected in November of 2024. I've served a two-year term, and I'm seeking another one.
0: Why?
3: I'm seeking another one because I believe there's more, much more that can be done. One of the first things I did was introduce legislation to keep our natural gas generators, so-called RICE units, the reciprocal internal combustion engines, that replaced the coal-fired power plants that were dismantled in the late 20-teens. They gave us 500 megawatts of available capacity to power our grid. These 13 RICE generators give us about 240, so less than half that. It's enough to power us, but actually, to be honest, we're actually somewhat underpowered compared to, again, what we had to begin with. So it's essential that we keep these RICE units going if we want to keep industry up here and if we want to keep well-paying jobs. So that's the main reason why I ran in the first place.
0: Well, your Democratic challenger, Anna Aho Rink, seems to have a similar position when it comes to the RICE generators. So

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1: Well, one of the things that is really on top of everybody's mind is housing. The lack of housing and the affordability. And one of the bills that I introduced was to keep large investors from buying up single-family homes and duplexes in the state of Michigan. In other words, if a large investor owns 100 single-family or duplexes, they are not allowed to purchase anymore. That bill was signed by the governor. And in fact, there's going to be a formal signing coming up in early October. So that's something that we're working on is housing. Another thing is health care and access to health care. You know, we have a health care desert here in the Upper Peninsula, and we need to keep our rural hospitals going. They're right on the edge. I saw some figures that showed that as far as profitability, nobody's making any money. They're basically just getting by. So we need to keep those rural hospitals going, and we need to make sure that we have access here in the Upper Peninsula to the essential services that we need.
2: Take a step back for a second, and I want you to kind of do some analysis of the district. What is your overall assessment of the 109th district and the people that live there, the health of the economy in the district, the contentment of its people?
1: Well, I have to say that the key here and the reason why we're here is natural resources. Of course, we have lumbering, but the main one is mining. And we have, of course, Cleveland Cliffs, 180-year history up here, and also the Eagle Mine. We absolutely have to keep that employment for us because the Cleveland Cliffs alone supplies 900 well-paying jobs, and then the ancillary industries provide a couple of thousand more. So the key to that is energy. The key to our life now, our modern life, it's the lifeblood of our economy. Energy, affordable, reliable energy to power our grid. And it was back in 2023 that it was a total partisan vote, the Healthy Climate Act, which would mandate that those RICE units be shut down because they emit carbon dioxide. And however, the coal-fired power plants were shut down, and right away we saved, if you're worried about carbon dioxide, 70% less emissions with the RICE units. I believe we need to take one step at a time. Eventually, we'll go carbon dioxide free because I think eventually what's going to happen in maybe years down the road, we'll probably have small modular reactors, nuclear reactors to power our grid. But we don't have that yet.
2: Yeah. I think you kind of touched on maybe, I want to ask you about your proudest accomplishment and biggest disappointment of the first 2 years. Again, you've talked about the RICE generators. I don't know if that's kind of the biggest disappointment so far. You tell me both of those things.
1: Well, again, I'll probably go back to the same thing. My proudest accomplishment was introducing that bill to keep the RICE units online until 2049. And my biggest disappointment is that hasn't moved yet through the Senate and up to the governor to have it signed, because I've heard that if it moved through the Senate, the governor would sign it.
2: Well, again, I asked this of several of the candidates, talking about reaching across the aisle, reaching consensus. How do you do that?
1: You know, I think we have to find things that we all agree on. And I think one of the things, again, is health care and access to health care. And I think we can work in a bipartisan fashion on that. That's one thing that we can work on. Housing is another thing, I believe. This bill that I sponsored received a lot of bipartisan support. And when I went down to Grand Rapids for the ceremonial signing with Governor Whitmer, there were a number of Democrats there who had housing bills, too, that had been signed by the governor. So I think those are a couple of issues that can be worked on. And if we look at things pragmatically, I think we can

0: hopefully come together and work on a number of issues, including energy, too.
1: Well, you managed to turn the 109th district red 2 years ago, but I think you would acknowledge, too, it's still a pretty evenly divided district, Democrat and Republican. What is your appeal to Democrats, particularly in the Marquette area, that just do not feel the Republicans are representing their interests in Lansing?
0: I think my appeal is the fact that I'm pragmatic, and my goal is just common sense. And my underlying goal is to work for the good of the Upper Peninsula. And I'll work with anyone and everyone in hopefully a bipartisan fashion to make sure that we keep reliable, affordable energy, that we keep well-paying jobs here. And that means exploiting environmentally safely our natural resources, particularly mining.
1: Well, since we're talking about environment, let me ask you about the tourism issue that's kind of been prominent in recent weeks here in the area. Do you support an increased tax on tourists that would then be allocated, that money would be allocated to communities for infrastructure? As I understand it, the state legislature needs to get involved to make something like that happen.
0: Right, and we've been talking about that, and I think that's worth exploring. Because, again, we're not putting a burden on the people who live here, but we're making sure that those who come and visit, I guess, contribute their fair share.
1: Yeah. The economy is just a real issue for a lot of folks right now, affordability. Is there anything as a state legislator you can do to help in this area? Is it largely the feds that need to get it under control?
0: I think it's largely when it comes to the consumer price index. There's nothing that we as local legislators can do. But one of the things that has been introduced before we went to summer session or summer recess was to eliminate the state aspect of property taxes. That would save some money. So it's a step, I think, in the right direction. It's certainly not going to cure anything, but if you own a home, if you can save, let's say, $900 a year, that can make a difference.
1: What about a holiday on paying gas tax in Michigan until these prices come down a little bit?
0: I think that would be great if we can do that to make sure that we don't keep the holiday too long, because we have to fund our roads, and that is essential. And that's where the gas tax goes. And one thing we did do is eliminate the sales tax on gas. That was back as soon as I started in 2025. And now all of the tax we're paying on gas doesn't go to any of the general fund. It goes entirely to roads.
1: Carl Bonek, we're down to our final minute. It's your opportunity to make an appeal to our viewers and listeners as to why they should consider sending you back to Lansing.
0: I would say that I'm asking for your vote, because I am working for the Upper Peninsula. I want to make sure that we keep this a viable location where young families can actually stay and raise their families with well-paying jobs and environmentally safe industries. And we can do that here in Michigan. We have some of the strictest environmental laws in the country, which means the world, and we can do things like mining the right way. So I ask you for your vote to keep me in Lansing and to keep and make sure that your voice is heard.
1: Carl Bonek, thank you for joining us today. I do want to thank both candidates for coming and sharing their views and making the best case as to why they deserve your vote. A reminder, most absentee ballots have been distributed. Early in-person voting is fast approaching, and day of voting at the polls is set for Tuesday, November 3rd. It doesn't matter the means in which you vote. It just matters that you do it and make your voice heard on Election Day. I am Mike Settles. Thank you for joining us. We will look for you next time on Media Meet.
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0: Good morning. It's 6 Eastern, 5 Central. I'm Nicole Walton, and this is Morning Edition for this Monday, the 5th day of October. In the forecast for today from the National Weather Service, mostly sunny skies across the Upper Peninsula today, highs 54 to 60 degrees. Mostly cloudy tonight with the chance of rain showers, lows 36 to 42. And for tomorrow, mostly cloudy, a slight chance of rain showers early. Showers will linger east into the afternoon with highs 66 to 72 degrees. Currently across the region, Copper Harbor is 48, Iron Mountain 38, Sault Ste. Marie 48, and in Marquette, partly cloudy skies and 45 degrees.
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0: 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This is the final week of our Oktoberfest fundraiser. 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
2: Live from NPR News in Washington, I'm Corva Coleman. This year's Nobel Prize in Physiology or Medicine goes to three scientists, Carl Dysterot, Peter Hegemann, and Georg Nagel. They've researched ways to study the brain. The Nobel Committee says they looked at ways to switch on or off the activity of individual nerve cells in a living brain. The investigation into last week's attack on a passenger jet headed to Tel Aviv finds the co-pilot intended to crash the jet into Israel's Ben-Gurion airport. That's according to a person familiar with the matter, but not authorized to speak publicly. NPR's Kat Lonsdorf says there's no clear motive for the attack.
3: This morning, a source familiar with the investigation told NPR that the co-pilot who attacked the captain intended to fly the plane to Ben-Gurion Airport, which was its destination, but then crash it into the airport. This all happened in the morning here when Ben-Gurion would have been full of people. That source also said that it's likely the co-pilot acted alone.
2: NPR's Kat Lonsdorf reporting. President Trump has named a new czar who will oversee artificial intelligence policy. He will also help lead a new White House team that will be focused on AI technology. And Pierre Chandelis Duster has more.
4: President Trump says Director of National Intelligence Jay Clayton is the new White House AI czar and will help lead his superintelligence force. After Trump's meeting with AI leaders last week, Clayton pushed back on calls to pause developing the technology during an interview with CNBC.
5: To somehow say we should back away from this, let the rest of the world develop these models and implement these models. I don't think anybody in that room, and I don't think any American, should think that that's a good strategy.
4: It is unclear what Clayton's appointment as AI czar means for the AI industry, as current artificial intelligence regulation by the U.S. government is limited. Chandelis Duster, NPR News.
2: In Los Angeles, a woman of Chinese descent has been arrested. She is accused of spying on the family of a high-ranking Taiwanese official, reportedly the president. Steve Futterman reports.
6: The arrest took place at Los Angeles International Airport. Law enforcement officials say the 34-year-old woman, Wan Ying Zhang, was about to board a plane to China. She is accused of spying on the family of a senior Taiwan official on behalf of the Chinese government and is charged with acting as an unregistered foreign agent. The Justice Department says Zhang, at the direction of China, supplied pictures, videos, and license plate information of the Taiwan leader's family. She is due to make her first court appearance on Monday. A statement from the Office of Taiwan's President thanked the U.S. government for what it called protecting Taiwanese citizens. For NPR News, I'm Steve Futterman in Los Angeles.
2: This is NPR.
0: 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It's 6:04 Eastern. Good morning. I'm Nicole Walton for Public Radio 19 News. A man was arrested in Shakopee Township Friday for stabbing another man during an altercation. Just before 10 p.m., troopers from the Negaunee Post responded to a residence and found a 36-year-old man had allegedly stabbed a 32-year-old man. The suspect also allegedly assaulted a juvenile prior to the stabbing. The victim suffered serious injuries and was taken to UPHS Marquette for treatment. He remains in stable condition. The juvenile who was assaulted reportedly suffered minor injuries. The suspect remains lodged in the Marquette County Jail. His name has not yet been released. Police in two UP cities are asking the public for help in identifying a man wanted for possible bank fraud. Last Thursday, the man tried to present himself as an account holder at a financial institution in Marquette. He provided personal information from the actual account holder, but left when questioned further by an employee. The Gladstone Public Safety Department posted a photo of the same individual on October 1st and asked if anyone knew his identity. A photo of the individual is on our website, WNMUFM.org. Anyone with information is asked to call Marquette Police or Gladstone Public Safety. And the data center issue was front and center in Michigan's race for governor Friday. The Michigan Public Radio Network's Colin Jackson reports the Republican and Democratic nominees both sniped at one another's record.
7: Speaking at the site of a massive data center project outside Ann Arbor, Republican nominee John James accused his Democratic rival Jocelyn Benson of profiting off data centers. Benson's husband works for one of the partners that helped secure the Saline Township project.
8: I wonder if she's willing to own up to the fact that her family has personally benefited to the tune of hundreds of thousands of dollars with the result of this right here.
7: Benson says her husband has stepped away from any projects in Michigan and accused James of voting against AI regulations in Congress while he supported earlier versions of President Donald Trump's signature One Big Beautiful Bill Act.
9: He has voted four times to block local control, four times to block local communities' ability to have a voice in data centers.
7: Both candidates are supporting a moratorium on new data center projects in the state. I'm Colin Jackson.
0: In the forecast for today, mostly sunny with highs 54 to 60 degrees. Currently, Escanaba is 41, Menominee 44, Munising 51, and in Marquette, 45. 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
10: It's Morning Edition from NPR News. Amy Martinez in Culver City, California.
11: And I'm Michelle Martin in Washington, D.C. Good morning. A new Supreme Court term begins today with a case about the reach of state power. Boulder, Colorado is suing two big energy companies, arguing they deceived people about the harms of fossil fuels and contributed to disasters that cost Boulder a lot of time and money. The case could have ramifications far beyond climate. NPR's Carrie Johnson reports.
12: In 2018, Boulder County slapped the giant energy companies Suncor and ExxonMobil with a lawsuit. Boulder argued the companies and a trade group knew decades ago that fossil fuels would hurt the environment, raising the risk of floods, extreme heat, and wildfires. 3 years later, in late December 2021, the Marshall Fire swept across the state.
13: 90-mile-an-hour winds that burned over 1,000 homes in 6 hours.
12: Daryl McCool left her home southeast of Boulder so fast she couldn't remember whether she locked the front door. As it turned out, that didn't matter.
13: There's basically nothing left. A 2,000-degree fire burns everything. Like, coins were melted, bicycles melted.
12: The historic 1901 house where she raised her son had turned to ash. McCool spent years helping her neighbors file insurance papers and apply for grants to rebuild their homes. Now she tries to educate people about the human cost of climate change. Corey Rade White is legal director at the Center for Climate Integrity. It supports communities trying to hold oil companies responsible for environmental harms.
14: This case represents whether or not we believe as a society that corporations should be held to the same standards that all of us are, right? If you know you're going to cause harm and you don't tell someone, then you should help clean up that harm.
12: Boulder's lawsuit has not gone to trial. It's still in the early stages in the Colorado court system. But the energy companies are asking the U.S. Supreme Court to throw out the case now. The companies say only the federal government has the power and expertise to grapple with something as big as climate change. To let Boulder's case proceed, they say, would have huge implications. Todd Zawicki is a professor at the Scalia Law School at George Mason University.
15: This is about whether a bunch of hippies and rich hippies in Boulder County are allowed to dictate environment and energy policy to the entire rest of the world.
12: Exxon referred a reporter to their court filings. Suncor did not respond. The Trump administration is siding with the energy companies, arguing global warming is a global issue. Sai Prakash is a law professor at the University of Virginia.
16: Essentially, Boulder claims that Colorado can reach around the United States, the entirety of the United States, and to my mind, regulate production everywhere by attaching liability to it.
12: Prakash filed a friend of the court brief backing Suncor and Exxon.
16: If Boulder can attach liability to these two cases, to these two companies, rather, I think it can attach liability to thousands of others as well.
12: Billions of dollars are at stake, property damage, cost of repairs, emergency services, and dozens of similar cases where states and municipalities are suing energy giants have been moving through the courts at early stages. Any Supreme Court ruling could have repercussions for many of them. William and Mary law professor Jonathan Adler points out in court papers that Congress has the authority to override state laws here, but federal lawmakers haven't done anything. Corey Rade White of the Center for Climate Integrity says for the justices interested in ruling based on legal text, there is not much to support Suncor and Exxon.
14: They want the court to say, you can't bring any of these cases in court because this is the purview of the federal government. The problem is the big oil companies can't point to any legal doctrine, any statute, any part of the Constitution that backs up that finding.
12: How the court decides to draw the lines on state power could influence a lot more than climate litigation. Deepak Gupta regularly argues before the high court. Here he is at a recent briefing sponsored by Georgetown Supreme Court Institute.
17: Pollution by forever chemicals, nuisance suits over AI data centers, opioids litigation, all of these are about the local effects of conduct that runs across borders.
12: The conservative majority on the Supreme Court may be uncomfortable letting state juries decide some of these pressing issues. But legal experts say they're not sure quite how the justices might shape a decision in the Boulder case. Carrie Johnson, NPR News.
18: For more on the Supreme Court's new term, we called up Amy Howe. She's the co-founder of SCOTUS Blog. So, Amy, the climate case that we just heard about, what's the most fascinating part of this case to you?
13: The most fascinating part to me is something that Carrie flagged towards the end of her story, which is the idea that the energy company's arguments rest on what they call the structure of the Constitution and federal law. But there's nothing in either of those that says that this kind of lawsuit can't go forward. And, you know, this is the kind of case in which we think of the court's conservative majority, although Justice Samuel Alito will be recused from this because he owns stock in energy companies. But a couple of the court's conservative justices, like Neil Gorsuch and Clarence Thomas, may be reluctant to rule for the energy companies if they can't point their legal arguments to a specific text in the Constitution or federal law. And as Jonathan Adler said in Carrie's story, Congress could put a stop to this, but it hasn't.
18: All right. Now, the last term, Amy, you correct me if I'm wrong. It felt very Trump-driven. Tariffs, birthright, citizenship. What about this one, at least the start?
13: So far, it's not quite as Trump-driven. I think last term was really an outlier. It was driven in no small part by a lot of the executive orders that he signed almost immediately after taking office on January 20th, 2025. And those bubbled up to the Supreme Court pretty quickly, issues like tariffs and birthright citizenship. And they're just some of those executive orders have worked their way through the system or are continuing to work their way through the system. I should say that it could change pretty quickly. You know, just in the last couple of weeks, the Supreme Court has added two really major immigration cases. Immigration is obviously a major part of the Trump agenda. And policies that came to the Supreme Court on the emergency docket, you know, could be back at the Supreme Court again on the merits. Issues like the ban on transgender members of the military is something that could arrive at the court, and the court could hear oral arguments this term.
18: Yeah, I was going to ask you how long do you think that was going to last, but you answered it right there. All right, so let's get to some of the other cases. One involves the question of whether state or local governments can ban AR-15s and other semi-automatic rifles. What are the arguments there?
13: So this is a really interesting case. You know, the arguments in no small part by the gun owners who live in Connecticut and Cook County, Illinois, and want to have AR-15s say this is the second most popular gun in the United States, second only to handguns. The states and Cook County and the gun restriction supporters say, yes, but they've also been used in mass shootings. And the court's Second Amendment jurisprudence is still very new. If we had like another 2 or 3 minutes, I could basically summarize it. But the court has said that to determine whether restrictions on gun rights like this are constitutional, you have to look at whether there's a history and tradition of similar gun restrictions in early American and English history. And what the court, so the court is really fleshing this test out still. And what the court says in this case is going to have a big impact, not just for AR-15s, but for other gun rights restrictions going forward.
18: Now, later this year, after the midterms, the justices are expected to hear arguments on a Republican-led effort to revive voter restrictions in Arizona. They're trying to toughen proof of citizenship requirements and also get rid of suspected non-citizens from the voter rolls. What's the central question in this one?
13: Yeah, so there are two central questions in this one. The first is whether or not Arizona can require proof of citizenship to register using the voter registration form that Arizona uses. And this is a question that came to the Supreme Court on the emergency docket already. And the Supreme Court allowed Arizona to continue using this kind of form while the litigation continues. So that is a sign that, you know, there are at least five justices who are predisposed to allow Arizona to use it. And then the second is whether or not Arizona, with a policy that would remove non-citizens from the voter rolls, violates a federal voting law that creates what's called a quiet period, that in 90 days before an election, a federal election, states can't do mass purges of voters. And the idea that there's just not enough time for people to figure out that they've been taken off the list and then register again. And the Arizona's argument is that these people shouldn't be voters in the first place because they're not eligible to vote. And so that is, you know, these are both issues that aren't going to affect, obviously, the midterm elections, but could have a big impact not only in Arizona, but in other states in the 2028 elections.
18: One more thing really quick, Amy. President Trump told Time magazine he regretted nominating Justices Gorsuch, Kavanaugh, and Barrett because they vote against him too often. I don't think I should have to ask this question, but here goes. Do comments like that have any impact on the justices?
13: I'm not sure that they have much of an impact on the justices themselves. I think they would at least tell us that they decide the cases based on how they think the law dictates they should come out. But, you know, they're certainly not helpful in this climate of overheated rhetoric about the Supreme Court and federal judges in particular.
18: Amy Howe is the co-founder of SCOTUS Blog. Amy, thanks.
13: Thank you.
11: Democrats will have a hard time winning back the Senate next month without the state of Maine. That's where Republican Senator Susan Collins has held her seat for nearly 30 years.
18: Our colleague Leila Fadel has traveled 700 miles across the state talking to farmers hit by high diesel prices.
19: There's a lot of things happening up here, and just a lot of people forget about us up here.
18: Also, loggers anxious about trade wars with Canada.
20: So this is a business of people with grit. And right now is a tough time.
18: And people just struggling to get by.
1: My electric bill is so high, it's higher than my mortgage payment.
11: Tomorrow, Layla will take us to the people and places across the battleground state of Maine that will determine which way this election will go.
0: And it's 6:19 Eastern. Good morning. Happy Monday. I'm Nicole Walton in the studio with Tammy Johnson. We've got a goal of $60,000. Right now, Tammy, we have $20,157. So we're asking people to call and give what they can, 906-227-9668, or give online at WNMUFM.org.
21: 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Thank you so much for that, Laura. We appreciate you so much. And Shelley Myers of Ishpeming. Thank you, Shelley, for your contribution. A couple of names that we know that have given before have been longtime supporters. How about you? 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
10: It's Morning Edition from NPR News. I'm A. Martinez.
11: And I'm Michelle Martin. Let me warn you here that our next story is about the gang rape allegations at Cornell University. The details of those allegations are prompting survivors of sexual assault to share their experiences on social media. NPR's Winsor Johnston reports on why some say Jane Doe's story feels like their own.
23: The stories that 53-year-old Aaron Smith has been reading on social media about the Cornell University allegations have stopped her cold.
24: I was so enraged. I had to set my phone down, stand up, and just pace around my kitchen like a caged tiger.
23: Smith is a yoga instructor in Winchester, Kentucky, who works with clients who've experienced trauma. She says reading the story brought back her memories from being assaulted as a child.
24: I had that feeling in my stomach that happened during my personal experience. I was 12.
23: Cornell University and seven men were sued last month by a woman identified as Jane Doe. She alleges she was drugged and repeatedly raped at a fraternity house in October of 2024. For London-based author Olivia Petter, those allegations took her back to boarding school in England, where she and her friends were harassed by the older boys when they were 13.
25: They would walk past us at break time and whisper, "fresh meat." They would put our trousers down when we were holding our trays in the dining hall so we would be humiliated in front of the entire school.
23: The 32-year-old says reading about Cornell brought back the fear and humiliation she felt as a teenager. Trauma therapist Hannah Bronstein, who received her undergraduate degree at Cornell, says these are typical responses for survivors of sexual assault.
2: They have these physical sensations, body flashbacks, not just memory flashbacks, and it can almost transport them back there.
23: Bronstein says it's not that easy to stop reading the news and comments online.
2: We keep searching for more information because we think if we understand every detail, then finally we'll feel better internally. But, you know, often it does the opposite.
23: Smith said she eventually had to step away from social media. She says being outside, spending time with her dog, and playing guitar has helped her feel calmer. But Smith says she sees her own story in Jane Doe's and believes other women do too.
24: That's why so many women are triggered this week, because Jane Doe is all of us. We all have a story.
23: Petter is now taking to social media to encourage conversations with men about sexual assault.
25: All of the people who we see talking about it online, at least who I see talking about it online, they're women.
23: Petter says changing that starts with men joining the conversation. Windsor Johnston, NPR News.
18: A Florida company that helps veterans qualify for disability benefits is being accused of fraud by law enforcement officials in two states. Trajector Medical charges vets as much as $20,000 each, even though federal law requires assistance to be provided free of charge. The crackdown follows an investigation by NPR's Kaylee Fox Shannon and Chris Arnold.
3: Attorneys general in New York and Illinois now say they're investigating Trajector and plan to take legal action against it for, quote, fraudulent, illegal, and deceptive business practices.
4: The AGs say one thing they're investigating is the company's use of a robo-dialer system named CallBot. We uncovered it in our reporting. Trajector uses CallBot to dial into a VA benefits phone hotline, effectively posing as the veteran. It enters the vet's social security number to monitor their VA disability payments. When it detects an increase, the company then sends a bill. That's happened to thousands of vets who once signed up as clients.
3: Some vets told us Trajector didn't do much to help them, but sent them a big bill anyway. Dustin Ingram is a former Army Ranger and combat vet. He was one of the vets we talked to in our story late last year.
5: I think that they took advantage of me, and they accessed the VA database to find out if I had a claim so they could make $4,500 from a guy who spent 5.5 years in the Army and 2 tours in Afghanistan.
4: Trajector told NPR in a statement, quote, "We stand behind how we operate, and we're focused on the veterans we serve." And the company denies the allegations from the attorneys general.
3: Ingram's not the only vet we spoke to who got a surprise bill. And that's because that CallBot system spits out a bill even if the vet got help some other way. It's not just the AGs looking into that. Jennifer Bird is an attorney representing veterans in a lawsuit seeking class action status.
6: It's a huge development for these attorneys general to step in like this.
4: After our first story aired, 2 lawsuits were filed in Florida, where Trajector's based. Then this summer, Trajector filed for Chapter 11 bankruptcy protection. It also was poised to default on a loan of more than $60 million.
3: Through the bankruptcy, we learned that the AGs in New York and Illinois are investigating. They sent a letter to the bankruptcy court basically saying, just so you know, we're investigating this company, and we think it's defrauding military veterans.
4: Bird says the bankruptcy process puts her lawsuit on hold for now, but not so for the state investigations.
6: One of the biggest things about these attorneys general filing this is that the bankruptcy court can't stop them. They can move forward and keep investigating, find out more and more information.
3: One thing that's already come out through the bankruptcy is how much money the company has been making. Court filings show Trajector and its affiliated companies employ more than 450 staff and hold $400 million in assets.
4: Last year, their combined income was nearly $280 million. Here's Dustin Ingram, the former Army Ranger.
8: It's a mind-blowing amount of money. It's inconceivable that somebody made that much money. Like, there's a problem somewhere in the system, right?
3: Ingram said companies like Trajector making that kind of money off veterans should be a wake-up call to the VA and policymakers.
4: He thinks the military needs to do a better job of helping service members to get benefits that they deserve as they transition out. Then veterans wouldn't feel like they need to hire a company that's going to charge them a lot of money for help that by law should be free.
8: Anytime there's a vacuum or an opportunity, somebody will fill it. It should be very simple and very easy to receive benefits.
3: Ingram called the civil lawsuits filed against Trajector and the state investigations vindicating. Kaylee Fox Shannon
4: and Chris Arnold, NPR News.

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1: Trench warfare was a defining feature of World War I. Now, in the 21st century, it's evolved for the Russia-Ukraine war. Soldiers in that war refer to the kill zone.
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1: How drones have made battlefields even more dangerous. 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
3: Today at 4 on Public Radio 9T. It is 6:30 Eastern. Welcome to Monday. Nicole Walton and Tammy Johnson here, trying to get people who haven't given before to make that, take that step and make that donation right now at WMUFM.org or by calling right now 906-227-9668.
4: And a big thank you goes out to Jessica Bell of Lake Ann, Michigan, and Jennifer Huter of Allanson, Michigan. Thank you.
3: Allanson.
4: Allanson, is it? I never get that right.
3: I once said Allanson in a story, and somebody called said, it's Allanson.
4: Allanson. So, that was my first instinct. I used to drive around down there a lot, but I never spent much time there, and somebody did correct me on that once before. So thank you, Nicole, and thank you, Jennifer. We really appreciate your contribution this morning.
3: You.
4: We are here talking to you because this station relies on you. We know that you rely on Morning Edition every single week. Day getting up and getting the latest in the news and knowing that you can trust that news. Mm-hmm. 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
3: You can become a day sponsor by giving a pledge of $100 or just $8.30 a month if you want to split it up into the, you know, the installment plan, which is over a year, 12 different payments. 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If you have a lot of people who have birthdays or anniversaries, that's a great way to, you know, wish them a happy birthday or say happy anniversary to your spouse or your loved one, whatever. Your dog, your cat.
4: Yes.
3: There are different days. Yeah. Every single day is international.
4: It's a special
3: or,
4: day.
3: Or, you know, national blah, blah, blah day.
4: Yeah.
3: I like International Ice Cream Day personally.
4: Oh,
3: but
4: that's a good one.
3: Yes, it is. It all starts with a phone call, 906-227-9668. Or you can do that online, too, WNMUFM.org. We've got the brand new WNMU knit beanie. It's a green knit hat with the WNMU public media logo on it, and it will keep your head warm. 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
4: We have a lot of great thank you gifts for you to choose from, but you need to make the call first. 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These next 2 years since rescission has hit are going to be our most critical years. And as we rearrange things behind the scenes, we take a look at all of our financials. We have been doing a lot of legwork to make sure that this institution is shorn up for the future.
3: Why are the next 2 years going to be critical?
4: Mainly because when rescission hit last July, we still had a little bit of CPB grant money that carried over as they wound down their operations. 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
3: I just think it's important for people to understand the reasons why we're asking more people to give, and more people to give just a little bit more, because we have to rely on our listeners, because we don't have that federal funding and that backup and a cushion to be able to go on through the fiscal year. 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
5: It's Morning Edition from NPR News. I'm A. Martinez in Culver City, California.
6: And I'm Michelle Martin in Washington, D.C. Good morning. Brazil's presidential election will go to a runoff later this month after the right made significant gains in Sunday's national vote.
5: Flavio Bolsonaro, the son of Brazil's former far-right president, had a strong night. He outperformed the country's veteran leftist incumbent, Luiz Inácio Lula da Silva.
6: NPR South America correspondent Carrie Kahn joins us from Rio with more on what we learned from the first round of voting. Good morning, Carrie.
7: Good morning.
6: So polls had said that the results would be very close. So just how close was it?
7: It was close. Flavio Bolsonaro won 47% of the vote. He's the 45-year-old eldest son of Jair Bolsonaro, who was barred from running after being convicted of plotting a coup to overturn the 2022 election. The current president, Luiz Inácio Lula da Silva, received 45%. Polls had actually shown Lula with a small advantage going into yesterday's national elections, but Bolsonaro really outperformed and surprised many.
8: Estou feliz, entendeu?
7: 29-year-old Alan Belmanchi was fishing off the seawall facing the famous Christ the Redeemer statue in the distance. He hadn't caught anything, but he was telling me he was so happy Bolsonaro won.
8: Já fui assaltado três vezes. Se perde carro, perde tudo, sabe?
7: He said he's been robbed three times in the last few years and lost his car. He lost everything. He said he's sick of it and says Flavio Bolsonaro will do more to crack down on criminals than Lula. Augusto Felix da Silva was sitting a bit further down the seawall drinking a beer with his family. And he told me he's so tired of President Lula and is thrilled that Brazilians voted for a change and to get the economy growing again.
9: Lula não quer que cresça. Lula quer que tenha mais pobres. Quanto mais pobres, mais votos.
7: He said Lula doesn't want the country to grow. He just wants more poor people, because with more poor people, he will get more votes.
6: Okay, and what do these results mean for Lula?
7: Lula will have to find a way to close the gap in this runoff. He's not going to really be able to win over the 8% of voters who went for the other candidates. They were far right and right, and their voters will fall in line with Bolsonaro, not with Lula. Lula will have to get new votes from those who sat out yesterday's election, and that's going to be very hard. Many Brazilians are just disillusioned with politics, and we're hoping for new, younger candidates to vote for. Supporters of Lula gathered at a downtown plaza here in Rio last night, and the mood was somber. 29-year-old Jasmine Suarez is a local DJ.
10: Dá medo, muito medo, dá muito medo, sim, porque a direita, o que ela traz, assim, é muito ódio.
7: She says it's scary, really scary, as she said about Bolsonaro and the right. Strong performance. She said the right just brings with it a lot of hatred. And I heard that from many Lula voters, that they fear a Bolsonaro conservative back in power.
6: You know, there have already been a number of right-wing victories in Latin America. President Trump has taken credit for that shift. Is that what is happening in Brazil?
7: Brazil would be a huge win for the right, for sure. Lula tried to repeatedly use Trump's increasing interventions in Latin America as a campaign issue, but voters were more interested in domestic issues like crime and the faltering economy. Trump may have been part of the backdrop, but for voters here, the issues at home were more immediate.
6: That is Carrie Conner-Rio. Carrie, thank you.
7: You're welcome.
5: Russia has a new tactic in its war against Ukraine, hitting the bridges that connect the two sides of the capital, Kyiv. It's part of Russia's escalating attacks. NPR Ukraine correspondent Joanna Kakissis joins us now from Kyiv. Joanna, so what's life like in Kyiv right now?
11: Well, it is very stressful. We are hearing air raid sirens and explosions roughly every 4 hours, day and night. And the strikes didn't even stop for German Chancellor Friedrich Merz, who visited Kyiv on Sunday. And so to give you a little slice of what life is like here, I was at a friend's barbecue over the weekend, and air raid sirens sounded just as I walked outside to wait for my taxi home. And not even a minute later, I heard this. And that was a Russian drone strike not too far away. I recorded that on my phone. These jet-powered drones move very fast. It's hard for Ukraine's air defenses to shoot them down. Now, these drones have already hit so many places in Kyiv, warehouses with food and medicine, data centers, manufacturing plants, even the National Academy of Science. But like you said, and now Russia is aiming for a new target, and that's the bridges of Kyiv.
5: So that bridges. Why bridges?
11: So the Ukrainians I've spoken to believe Russia is trying to create chaos in the capital to make it harder to live here. Kyiv is divided by this great big river called the Dnieper, and at least six major bridges across it are essential to transportation. These bridges are very busy with, you know, they're full of cars, trucks, buses, trolleys. The city's metro uses the bridges. And Russia has repeatedly struck two of them so far.
5: So what's the fallout been?
11: Well, so far, Ukrainian crews have managed to repair the damage, but traffic is often backed up. We spoke to a trolley bus driver, Victor Chrome, near one of the bridges that was hit on Sunday. Now, traffic was closed at the time, so he had pulled over. He'd pulled the bus over. And he says that despite the threat of more strikes, he is not afraid to cross the bridge.
12: Звичайно, людина звикла до звикає. Люди звикають до всього.
11: So what he's saying is people have gotten used to Russian attacks here, but life goes on. We cannot hide from it, he says. However, if the Russians keep hitting Kyiv's bridges and the Ukrainians are forced to close them for longer periods, even for security reasons, there are a few alternative routes for transportation across the river.
5: Now, you mentioned German Chancellor Friedrich Merz was in Ukraine yesterday. Mm-hmm. How have Ukraine's allies reacted to these recent attacks?
11: Well, you know, the Europeans always strongly condemn these strikes, that doesn't necessarily stop Russia from attacking. It actually has never stopped Russia from attacking. Now, Merz said Germany will not be intimidated by Russia and promised Ukraine more than $1 billion in military aid. And included in this aid are interceptors for air defense. Now, German defense company executives who traveled with Merz also signed agreements worth billions of dollars. Ukrainian President Volodymyr Zelensky continues to seek more air defense support for his country ahead of what's expected to be a very difficult winter. He is suggesting that Russia's these new jet-powered drones that Russia is using may soon be used in other parts of the world.
5: Other parts of the world? What does he mean by that?
11: Mm-hmm. Yeah. Well, on Sunday, Zelensky told reporters he believes Russia is sharing this technology with North Korea. And warnings like these are not something new from Zelensky. He has been trying to alert Ukraine's allies around the world that a dangerous high-tech arms race is developing because of Russia's war on Ukraine. In other words, Russia is not only a threat to Ukraine.
5: That's NPR's Joanna Kakissis in Kyiv. Joanna, thank you.
11: You're welcome, eh?

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1: It's 6:42 Eastern. Good morning. I'm Nicole Walton for Public Radio 19 News. Crews rerouting Enbridge's Line 5 pipeline have breached an aquifer near Marengo, Wisconsin. KBJR-TV says it happened early last week as pipe was being installed underneath the Marengo River. Enbridge says it's pumping excess water into tanker trucks. The Great Lakes Indian Fish and Wildlife Commission says the breach could affect water levels or cause flooding if the water continues to flow long enough. The commission says Enbridge's work at the site has been sloppy and has informed Governor Tony Evers and the Wisconsin DNR. Enbridge says the water flow continues to be monitored and contained, and the company is working with the DNR and other specialists to determine next steps. Gas prices in Michigan are down 22 cents from a week ago. AAA Michigan says drivers are now paying an average of $4.47 per gallon for regular unleaded. That's 42 cents more than this time last month and $1.36 more than this time last year. The most expensive gas price average is in Ann Arbor at $4.54 a gallon. The least expensive is in Flint at $4.28. Drivers are paying an average of $67 for a full 15-gallon tank of gasoline, an increase of about $16 from 2025's highest price last August. In the forecast for today, mostly sunny skies, highs 54 to 60 degrees. Mostly cloudy tonight, a chance of rain showers, lows 36 to 42. Tomorrow, mostly cloudy, a slight chance of rain showers. Early showers will linger east into the afternoon. High 66 to 72 degrees. Right now, Gwynn is 39, Houghton 43, Munising 51, and in Marquette, partly cloudy and 45. We're waiting for your phone call right now. 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
0: This is Morning Edition from NPR News. I'm A. Martinez.
3: And I'm Michelle Martin. Employees of the U.S. Department of Agriculture's flagship research facility could be in their final days of work this week. That's because the USDA is relocating its scientists from that facility in a close-in suburb of Washington, D.C., to labs across the country. Macy Byers with Harvest Public Media in Omaha, Nebraska, has been speaking with some lab employees about the move, and she's here to tell us more about it. Good morning, Macy.
4: Good morning, Michelle.
3: So first of all, tell us what's so important about this research facility.
4: Yeah, it's called the Beltsville Agricultural Research Center, or BARC. It's the oldest USDA lab at over 110 years old, and it's also the biggest. It sits on this huge 6,500-acre campus outside of D.C. in Maryland, and there are about 20 different research units there. Last summer, there were about 400 employees. And scientists at BARC study things like foodborne pathogens, plant diseases, crop yields. They're really on the front lines of threats that U.S.-grown food can face. And so many innovations have also come out of BARC, like pesticide mixtures and livestock management tools. Most people would probably recognize seedless red grapes, shelf-stable butter, and the turkey breed we eat at Thanksgiving as some of BARC's famous inventions.
3: Okay, good to know. So why is the administration closing the lab?
4: Yeah, so the idea is that closing it would save money. The lab does need some repairs, and operating it in Metro D.C. is generally expensive. It's part of a USDA reorganization plan announced in July 2025. The closure is part of that. And the plan is for scientists to move to labs all over the country and work closer to farmers. Like, for example, we have a lab here in Nebraska in a rural town called Clay Center that studies meat and animals.
3: And you spoke to some employees there. Are they willing to move? Are they ready to move?
4: Yeah, it sort of varies. My sources inside BARC have told me that most employees there did choose not to take their relocation offer. Manon Sharma is one of them. He studied produce and foodborne pathogens there for almost 2 decades.
5: You're being asked to move to a place sight unseen. You don't know how your research will be affected by that.
4: And many of these other labs are in really rural areas or small

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1: By interrupting this really highly specialized research. Bark scientists have worked on things like Cyclospora and New World screwworm, which have both affected the U.S. food supply this year. Here's Sharma again.
2: I think it's highly disappointing and highly wasteful not to continue that work. I mean, this work costs money, it costs resources.
1: And for its part, the USDA tells me they've been in constant communication with employees about the relocation and closure process.
3: Okay, only a few seconds left here. Today was supposed to be the last day for the Bark Lab, but it's still working. It's still open.
1: That's right. There is a court case that could delay things or stop the closure. There's the federal government employee union challenging the reorganization. There's also a stay order giving a California federal judge time to consider an injunction.
3: That's Macy Byers with Harvest Public Media. Macy, thank you. And this is NPR News.
4: It's 6:49 Eastern. Boy, this hour has just flown by. Even though it's Monday, we have a $60,000 goal during Oktoberfest. Right now, we've got $20,157. 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
5: And Nicole, when we talk about that $60,000 goal, that is just for this fundraiser, this Oktoberfest fundraiser. 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So if we don't reach that goal during this Oktoberfest fundraiser, then that means we have to do more fundraising down the road before this fiscal year is over. Mm-hmm. Because we know that this station costs close to $1 million a year to operate. Yeah. 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
4: 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I almost forgot the area code. 906-227-9668 is the number to call. I plead Monday. 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
6: Oil exporters try to normalize global supplies and an escape from the world of AI, just for a bit.
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6: From Marketplace in Washington, I'm Kimberly Adams. We're starting with oil this morning, and despite the ongoing conflict in the Middle East, global commodities tracking firm Kepler says crude oil exports from the region hit pre-war levels in the latter part of September. Brent crude is currently trading at $102.97 a barrel. This comes as key members of OPEC pledged to keep their oil production targets steady next month. They made the announcement after a brief meeting yesterday, but as Marketplace's Nancy Marshall Genzer explains, their promises might not mean much.
8: OPEC issued a press release yesterday with a promising headline. It says core OPEC members, known as the OPEC Plus countries, are reaffirming their commitment to market stability. OPEC Plus includes Saudi Arabia, Iraq, Kuwait, and Oman, and allies like Russia. Saudi Arabia, Iraq, and Russia pledged to produce the most oil next month, but these are mostly paper targets. OPEC Plus countries have been missing their quotas because of the war in the Middle East. Reuters estimates their exports have only reached 60% to 80% of normal levels in the past few months. OPEC Plus says it'll meet again on November 1st. They've delayed their annual capacity review. That helps them settle on their production quotas for next year, including decisions on which countries get to produce more oil. I'm Nancy Marshall Genzer for Marketplace.
6: Let's do the numbers. Dow, S&P, and NASDAQ futures are down in the 0.2% to 0.3%.

0: Range with the Dow future down 107 points. The 10-year Treasury yield is up at 5.28%.
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0: This year has been dominated by headlines about artificial intelligence, but as the AI build-out accelerates, some are looking for ways to slow down. I found evidence of that at Makerspace NYC, a community workshop in New York, busy with people sewing, welding, drilling, making things. Some just for fun, but for others, it's where they make their living. The sawdust is flying in the Makerspace wood shop when I visit on a Tuesday afternoon. Scott Van Campen, executive director here, is showing me around, pointing out folks one by one who have come to depend on this place to run their small businesses.
2: We're really super proud to be able to support those people as they get a foothold in their industry.
0: Creators can rent tools and other resources from the Makerspace for a fraction of what it would cost them to buy them outright. Scott co-founded this nonprofit with his wife, D.B. Lampman, in 2013.
3: I think 90% of the people that are here are freelancers that are doing it as a business.
0: I meet one of these entrepreneurs, Simon Berry, in the sewing area.
4: These are cushions for banquettes that I made. Which is
0: you make furniture.
4: I make furniture, yeah.
0: I ask Simon how important this place is for his business.
4: The initial investment of opening a woodworking studio, whatever, all the tools is pretty prohibitive.
0: What kind of startup cost would you be looking at if you actually had to buy all the stuff that you're using here?
4: Like $20,000.
0: Versus what do you end up paying monthly here for your space?
4: $600.
0: There's also a cheaper membership, a couple $100 a year, for more limited access. The membership fees that Scott and DB collect from about 420 members help keep this place running, along with foundation support from the city and state. There's also a limited number of free memberships for low-income people in the neighborhood. Over in the metal shop, makers hammer away and sparks dance behind thick plastic protective screens amid soldering and welding. One of the artists used this place to pivot careers completely. Seth Cousins is a self-described former tech guy.
5: 25, 30 years as a software engineer, product manager, delivery, tech stuff.
0: And now?
5: And now I'm a sculptor. Mm-hmm. So in April, I left the startup that I was working at and started working here full time.
0: He recalls a recent conversation with a younger software engineer, a neighbor, who said that the work had changed from thinking about code and solving problems to now babysitting AI agents that do a lot of the work.
5: And I figure when they do take over the world, this sort of physical stuff is going to be the last thing that they take over, so we'll be safer for a little bit longer.
0: That's job safety, he says, and it's better than staring at a screen all day. But not everyone I meet here is doing this for work.
6: Hi, this is so beautiful. I'm Kimberly.
7: Kimberly, nice to meet you.
6: Nice to meet you also. Could you describe what you're making here, if that's okay?
7: I'm making a raven.
0: Miles Cucker is making this ornate raven out of steel.
7: It's my grandson.
6: This is great. How many of these have you made?
7: This is my first bird.
6: Oh, really?
7: Yes.
6: What else have you made?
7: It's a cat, a dog, a crocodile, a koala, and a platypus.
6: All for your grandkids?
7: Yep.
6: They must love these things. My grandfather used to make whirligigs for us
7: when
6: I was a kid.
7: And do you still have them?
6: I do. I do still have my whirligig, yes.
7: Okay, great.
0: I'm not sure you'd get this kind of moment in a room full of robots. And these tactile skills, says Executive Director Scott Van Campen, are even more valuable in our increasingly digital-focused economy.
2: The stuff where really we need to manipulate and to make decisions quickly and accurately, I don't think that robots are actually going to replace us.
0: He's proud to give people a place to build something, whether that's furniture, an animal made of steel, or a business.
2: It is very rewarding to be able to support and encourage these people to really build whatever they want to build.
0: We've got videos of all these creations on our Instagram right now. We're at Marketplace APM. I'm Kimberly Adams with the Marketplace Morning Report. 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
10: Good morning. It is 7 Eastern, 6 Central. I'm Nicole Walton, and this is Morning Edition for this Monday, the 5th day of October. In the forecast for today, mostly sunny skies, highs 54 to 60. Mostly cloudy tonight, a chance of rain showers, lows 36 to 42. And tomorrow, mostly cloudy with a slight chance of rain showers early. Showers will linger east into the afternoon, highs 66 to 72 degrees. Right now, Escanaba is 41. In Ishpeming, it's 39. Manistique, 41. And in Marquette, partly cloudy and 45 degrees. 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
11: Live from NPR News in Washington, I'm Corva Coleman. The U.S. Supreme Court opens its new term today. The first case they'll hear involves climate change. The city of Boulder, Colorado, is suing two big energy companies. Boulder officials want the companies to share the cost of paying for disasters that are made worse by global warming. The companies want to shift this argument from state courts, where it's been heard, to federal courts. NPR's Carrie Johnson says the U.S. Supreme Court has other cases on its docket this term.
12: We do have some big cases already, including a challenge to state bans on the very popular AR-15 assault-style rifles. There's going to be a clash over religion in schools, specifically a universal pre-K program in Colorado, and there are a number of immigration cases brewing. But the court is still adding new cases to the docket, so more is going to be coming.
11: NPR's Kerry Johnson reporting. Cornell University is expected to announce this week which outside law firm will independently review its handling of rape allegations involving a former student. NPR's Windsor Johnston reports the case is prompting survivors of sexual assault to share and write about their own experiences.
13: Aaron Smith of Winchester, Kentucky, says reading about the Cornell allegations brought back feelings from an assault when she was 12 years old.
14: I was so enraged. I had to set my phone down and just pace around my kitchen like a caged tiger.
13: Trauma specialist Hannah Bronstein says for some survivors, following the news coverage can feel like reliving an earlier assault.
15: Body flashbacks, not just memory flashbacks. They can almost transport them back there.
13: Bronstein says limiting time spent on news and social media or stepping away when it becomes overwhelming can help. Windsor Johnston, NPR News.
11: One American and two German scientists today have been awarded the 2026 Nobel Prize in Physiology or Medicine. NPR's Rob Stein reports it's for their fundamental discoveries that help explain how the brain works.
16: The Nobel Assembly at the Karolinska Institute in Sweden awarded the prize to two German scientists, Peter Hegemann and Gerd Nagel, and one American, Carl Dizeroff, at Stanford University. The three scientists played key roles in discoveries that led to light-controlled switches that turn nerve cells on and off. The technique opened a new way to understand the function of neurons, known as optogenetics. The Nobel Committee says the discoveries laid the foundation for a new era of neuroscience, including helping understand how the brain forms memories, feelings, and behaviors. Rob Stein, NPR News.
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10: 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It's 7:04 Eastern. Good morning. I'm Nicole Walton for Public Radio 19 News. A man was arrested in Chocolate Township Friday for stabbing another man during an altercation. Just before 10 p.m., troopers from the Negaunee Post responded to a residence and found a 36-year-old man had allegedly stabbed a 32-year-old man. The suspect also allegedly assaulted a juvenile prior to the stabbing. The victim suffered serious injuries and was taken to UPHS Marquette for treatment. He remains in stable condition. The juvenile who was assaulted reportedly suffered minor injuries. The suspect remains lodged in the Marquette County Jail. His name has not yet been released. Police in two UP cities are asking the public for help in identifying a man wanted for possible bank fraud. Last Thursday, the man tried to present himself as an account holder at a financial institution in Marquette. He provided personal information from the actual account holder, but left when questioned further by an employee. The Gladstone Public Safety Department posted a photo of the same individual on October 1st and asked if anyone knew his identity. The photo is on our website, WNMUFM.org. Anyone with information about the man is asked to call Marquette Police or Gladstone Public Safety. And supporters of Republican Attorney General candidate Doug Lloyd are attacking his Democratic opponent over sex trafficking. As the Michigan Public Radio Network's Russ McNamara reports, they're giving mixed messages in the argument against Ellie Savitt.
17: As Washtenaw County prosecutor, Savitt has decriminalized consensual sex work, essentially by refusing to go after sellers. Lena Latrolle is a human trafficking survivor who supports Eaton County Prosecutor Doug Lloyd. She also backs legislation currently before the State House and Senate.
18: Our bills do include partial decriminalization of the victims, but it includes increased penalties for the traffickers and buyers.
17: Savitt's office has prosecuted sex traffickers and supports charging buyers with misdemeanors when warranted. Decriminalizing consensual sex work is backed by organizations like the American Civil Liberties Union. I'm Russ McNamara.
10: 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Right now in Escanaba, it's 41, Sault Ste. Marie, it's 48, Negaunee, 41, and in Marquette, 45. 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
19: It's Morning Edition from NPR News. I'm A. Martinez in Culver City, California.
20: And I'm Michelle Martin in Washington, D.C. Good morning. An investigation into last week's mid-air attack aboard a commercial flight from Dubai to Tel Aviv has found that the co-pilot who tried to take control of the plane intended to crash it into Israel's Ben-Gurion airport.
19: That's according to a person familiar with the matter who is not authorized to speak publicly. In a few moments, we'll speak with a retired FBI special agent about the ongoing investigation. We begin with the news.
20: For more, we're joined by NPR's Kat Lonsdorf in Tel Aviv. Hi, Kat.
21: Hey, good morning.
20: So there are several countries conducting investigations into this attack. So what do we know?
1: Well, over the weekend, officials in the United Arab Emirates, which is leading the investigation, announced that they had deemed the incident a terrorist attack. That assessment agreed with what Israeli officials had been saying earlier. We still don't have a clear motive for the attack. This morning, a source familiar with the investigation told NPR that the co-pilot who attacked the captain intended to fly the plane to Ben Gurion Airport, which was its destination, but then crash it into the airport. This all happened in the morning here when Ben Gurion would have been full of people. That source also said that it's likely the co-pilot acted alone. And just to be clear, this investigation is still very much ongoing.
20: Do we have any more detail about what actually happened on the plane?
1: Yeah, we're starting to get a clearer picture. Investigators said that the co-pilot of the Fly Dubai plane carried out the attack with what's called a crash axe. That's a lightweight emergency tool stored in the cockpit. It's used to break through panels or jam doors in the event of a crash. The pilot was then able to open the cockpit door during the attack, and then passengers rushed in and subdued the attacker, while another pilot who happened to be on board the plane helped land it. Both the pilot and the co-pilot are alive, and they're in the UAE now being questioned.
20: Do we know any more about the attacker, the co-pilot?
1: Yeah, the co-pilot is from Oman, according to Israeli officials. And that's raising questions here in Israel about how he was allowed to fly a plane heading to Israel, which doesn't allow pilots from countries it doesn't have diplomatic relations with to fly into its airspace. Israeli Prime Minister Benjamin Netanyahu said that this pilot must have gotten through a, quote, loophole.
20: Kat, what has been the reaction from Israelis as this has all been playing out?
1: Yeah, generally, Israelis are praising the passengers and the captain of the plane who's from India as heroes who averted a major disaster. But there's also this larger debate playing out about who dropped the ball to allow for something like this to happen. The Ministry of Transportation has been pointing blame at the security services and vice versa, while Netanyahu's opponents have been saying that this is a huge failure on his part, calling for a larger investigation. After a lot of public pressure, Netanyahu announced last night that there will be some kind of formal examination, but there haven't been much more details on that.
20: And as you've been telling us, this is all happening as national elections in Israel are just weeks away.
1: Yeah.
20: Elections that will determine whether or not Netanyahu remains prime minister. Is there any sense that this incident will affect voters?
1: Well, Netanyahu is certainly making the media rounds about this attack, spending time with the passengers who stormed the cockpit and putting out press releases, going on foreign media. The polls here show that this is a very tight election coming up, and also that Israelis are largely already decided on how they're going to vote. So something like this might just entrench voters further. But it could be enough to motivate people who weren't planning to vote to go vote, and that could have an impact.
20: That is NPR's Kat Lonsdorf in Tel Aviv. Kat, thank you.
1: Thank you.
19: Here, a closer look at the Fly Dubai flight investigation with Lara Burns. She's a retired FBI special agent with more than 23 years of experience in international terror investigations. She's now the head of terrorism research at the Program on Extremism at the George Washington University. Lara, I think one of the things that has drawn me into this story, along with a lot of people, is that when we think about an airplane being taken over, we think of the threat outside of the cockpit. This one came inside of the cockpit. I mean, are we entering a brand new world here?
21: Yes, I think we are. The most troubling question, you know, as you alluded to, it's not simply how an individual gained access to a plane, but how someone with prior security concerns was able to move through the aviation system at large and ultimately obtain access to a passenger aircraft cockpit, which has traditionally been seen as the safe area of the plane. You know, post 9/11, the safety measures that were put in place were designed to protect against threats emanating from outside the cockpit.
19: Now, what concerns you the most at this point in the investigation? What are you thinking about the most?
21: I'm thinking about how we prevent another incident like this, because again, you know, our safety mechanisms and our you know, view on threats to aviation have changed tremendously. So the question is, how do you identify a terrorist or extremist threat when the individual isn't trying to get onto the airplane but already has a seat in the cockpit? How do you vet for extremist behavior? That vetting needs to happen to complement your conventional background checks. And it can't stop when a pilot gets his license. That vetting process must continue. You know, radicalization can happen at any time. And so I think that we really have to change our view on how we look at the threat to aviation overall, but looking very seriously at vetting procedures for pilots who have access to those cockpits.
19: Yeah, so the Associated Press reported that UAE officials shared with Israel a list of passengers and crew for the Fly Dubai flight, and that list did not seem to raise any red flags at all with Israeli authorities. Why do you think that is?
21: You know, it sounds like there were likely some failures in the vetting procedures, right? The individuals are supposed to be vetted prior to having access to an aircraft that's going to fly into Israel, and that apparently did not happen. What I worry about is the finger pointing, right? Everyone wants to blame everyone else. But in reality, what needs to happen is we need to have open, honest investigations to determine where the security failures occurred, where the vetting failed, so that those areas can be identified and then improved, right? It's not helpful for everyone to be blaming everyone else. We need transparent accounting of where the failures occurred so that then those failures can be addressed and prevented the next time.
19: The one thing that I think is tough to understand is that officials also told the AP that the suspect was an Omani national who had been barred from piloting Fly Dubai because of extremist views. So how did he wind up co-piloting this flight?
21: That is a great question. You know, how does someone with that background end up not only obtaining a job as a pilot for Fly Dubai, but then also finding himself in the cockpit on a plane to Israel? And, you know, we have to kind of look at where there were multiple probably areas that could have been improved. What did Fly Dubai do to vet and check the background of this individual before they employed him? What did, you know, the Israelis do when they were looking at the crew and the flight list? And was there information sharing with foreign partners? Did Oman share information with the UAE about this individual's, you know, radicalization and extremist concerns? And if not, then there probably needs to be an improvement on diplomatic relations between countries.
19: For people that might be taking a flight here in the U.S. anytime soon, and maybe they don't want to have to worry about the pilots. I mean, but does the U.S. have better security measures so that a scenario that occurred like that doesn't happen in the United States?
21: You know, I mean, the United States does have, especially post 9/11, you know, extreme security capabilities, right? We know how to address the aviation threat, but this does pose a change in, you know, the threat landscape. So I think that there is a concern, and the United States should take this concern very seriously. But we do have the, you know, preeminent law enforcement and intelligence community organizations here in the United States that are designed to, you know, examine insider threats, to examine threats to aviation, and then put in place, you know, procedures that will prevent terrorist attacks. So I think that we're in a very good position, but we have to take this threat seriously.
19: It just seemed like, yeah, opening the door was the only thing that saved everyone from just certain death, I'm assuming, if the plane crashes. Is there something that maybe needs to be done to have communication to outside of the cockpit for anyone in the cockpit that is being threatened?
21: Absolutely. I mean, you know, there are measures put in place. Like, there is that release inside the cockpit.
19: Yeah.
21: But what happens if, as in this instance, the co-pilot is disabled? So there are going to have to be enhanced measures put in place that allow for an emergency response when one or both of the captains inside the cockpit are disabled.
19: Laura Burns is a retired FBI special agent now at the program on extremism at the George Washington University. Laura, thanks.
21: Thank you so much.
20: Japanese authorities have arrested a U.S. Marine on the island of Okinawa. He's suspected of robbing and murdering a local woman. Here's NPR's Anthony Kuhn.
3: Japanese media quote Okinawan police as saying a 20-year-old Marine was seen entering a hotel with a 39-year-old local woman, then exiting alone. The woman was later found dead, apparently strangled to death. The Marine is also suspected of taking her wallet and backpack, but he denies the charges, police said. Okinawa Governor Genta Koja spoke to reporters about the case.
4: It has dealt a massive shock to the people of the prefecture and sparked fresh anxiety. It is absolutely unforgivable, and I feel deeply outraged.
3: Japan's foreign minister summoned U.S. Ambassador George Glass to complain. In a social media post, Glass said that he offered condolences and that the U.S. is cooperating with Japanese authorities. Okinawan media have reported that protests have taken place in three cities in Okinawa. Similar actions are planned for Tokyo as well. Governor Koja said that the recurrence of such incidents shows that U.S. military efforts to maintain discipline and educate its personnel have been ineffective. Governor Koja has been in office for less than a week. He won gubernatorial elections last month by focusing on the economy rather than the U.S. military base issue. Okinawan native Nitsuki Karimata is active in Okinawan civil society. She creates peace studies programs for Japanese schools. She says Okinawans are on the same page about crime by U.S. military personnel.
5: While we do have differing views on the existence of these bases, we still have to live next to them in Okinawa. But not a single person, whether they oppose or support them, is willing to accept the harm caused by these bases.
3: Anthony Kuhn, NPR News.
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23: 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I'm Michelle Martin.
24: I'm A. Martinez.
25: And I'm Leila Fadil. Mahmoud Khalil thought that he had found a safe place to call home when he became a permanent resident of the United States. He graduated from Columbia University. He got a job. His wife was pregnant. Then in March of 2025, he was detained by plainclothes masked immigration agents and clandestinely whisked from New York City to rural Louisiana.
26: People look at my case as a pure immigration case or a pure First Amendment case. In reality, it is a combination of Palestine, First Amendment, and immigration. They weaponized immigration law to stifle my speech because I spoke about Palestine.
25: He became a national story. The government trying to paint him as a danger while providing no proof. Khalil, his lawyers, and human rights groups all argue This is about silencing. He's telling his own story in his book, No Land to Stand On, Notes from Detention. I sat down with him to talk about it in our New York bureau. Mahmoud Khalil, welcome back to Morning Edition.
26: Thank you so much for having me here.
25: So I want to start with you write about your story within the story, you say, of generations of displacement and detention. You see your detention as part of that continuing story?
26: Absolutely. My grandfather was exiled from Palestine, from Tiberias to Syria. And about 15 years ago, my parents also fled Syria to Europe. I fled to Lebanon and later to the United States. Although I'm considered now in one of the safest places on earth, here in the United States, but still like violence found a way to displace me, state violence here. And it's a story about like, you know, how borders change also.
25: Mm. You call your detention, in this case against you, state violence. You see it that way?
26: Absolutely. I never imagined that this anti-Palestinian bigotry would be institutionalized, that the federal government would actually go and depend or collaborate with these private actors to go after non-citizen protesters. So I really felt very betrayed.
25: You spend a lot of time writing about your own case, yes, but also about the detainees around you. Why did you focus on these other men that were going through completely different stories than yours?
26: Because what's happening behind ICE detention doors is a stain on the U.S. Constitution, a stain on the U.S. consciousness. It was so normal to see men cry in detention because they were just like, what did we do to warrant the administration call us criminals? At first, when I got into detention, I felt that my story is the saddest story. You know, I never committed a crime. I had a green card. My wife is American. I'm expecting a baby in a month. But a day in, I discovered that I'm actually privileged. I have lawyers. My wife is safe. But for the many of the people around me were faceless. Like, they did not have anyone paying attention to their stories. And they felt as if I was sent there for a reason, to bring attention to what they are going through.
25: Is that in part why you wrote the book?
26: Absolutely. I feel that we must act now because this is still happening right now.
25: You write about feeling flattened in this case, that you became a headline and that hurt you. Walk me through the gap between what you think the world knows about you and who you are, like being flattened in that way.
26: No, during detention, I could see the headlines about me. I can see protests holding my pictures. While in reality, you know, I was just trying to get out to be with my wife or to call Noor and be, you know, just like to get like what would happen with the baby. Would I be out for the baby? But also, I was looking for a mayonnaise like to put on my sandwich in detention. I was looking for a better bunk bed.
25: And right, because you write about being close to the bathroom
26: exactly.
25: When you first get there and being excited when you get near the wall.
26: Absolutely. There was these two realities. The juxtaposition between these things was stark to me. Palestinians, at the end of the day, you know, we have the same aspirations as anyone else. We have the same also, you know, deficiencies. And that's one thing that flattens, that you're either perfect or not.
25: Another part of your book that was interesting was the way detainees, you all comforted each other and helped each other. You write about the way they tried to celebrate for you after your son, Dean, was born. Tell me that story.
26: I tried not to tell anybody that my wife, Noor, was delivering, but my bunkmate and others like noticed that I would be, you know, going back and forth to the phone booth. And, you know, next day, out of the blue, I see like a Russian detainee bringing me cake or prison made cake, which is, you know, mashed up from like whatever left over from these cookies that we get with some of the dried oranges as well. And that was like worth of at least 2 weeks of leftovers, you know. It was like one of, yeah, the beautiful moments in detention where we really cared about each other, because there you feel that you're forgotten.
25: Title of your book, No Land to Stand On. You chose those words, Why?
26: You know, I was born and raised in a Palestinian refugee camp in Syria. And when I came here, it was the first time I had something permanent residency. And I felt, you know, like I got it. And then, you know, all this happened to me. It made me realize that I actually don't have a land to stand on. But also it comes from, you know, a conversation I had with my mother. She told me, like, for what I did everything in Syria to build you like a big house like we had. She literally like paid 30 years of work into that. And then she had to flee that like in a day. And she literally felt like that defeated that. She told me, like, do I want to build a life here to only

0: then have to leave everything and go to another place. Sort of she lost like that purpose, and that really got into me around the impermanence of just like our lives.
1: Mahmoud Khalil is the author of No Land to Stand On, Notes from Detention. Thank you for speaking with us.
0: Thank you so much, Leila, for having me.
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2: Trench warfare was a defining feature of World War I. Now, in the 21st century, it's evolved for the Russia-Ukraine war. Soldiers in that war refer to the kill zone.
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4: So we can all stay alive.
5: That's right. 906-227-9668. 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
4: Max Graves is here. He used to work in audiovisual here at Northern Michigan University, and his mother was a French professor, Madame Roland Graves. And I had her she was amazing. I loved her very much. 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You know, a little bit comes out of each paycheck, whatever you tell them to take out, and you don't have to think about it. 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I do that, and I don't even notice it missing.
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4: So if you got a mug, great job. If not, well,
5: 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We'll see
4: until the next one. 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
5: Right.
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7: It's Morning Edition from NPR News. I'm Michelle Martin in Washington, D.C.
8: And I'm Martinez in Culver City, California. The U.S. Senate campaign in Texas is on track to shatter spending records for the state. The race pits Republican State Attorney General Ken Paxton against Democratic State Representative James Tallarico. Houston Public Media's Andrew Schneider reports that the expense of the race is reflective of what's at stake.
9: With less than a month to go until Election Day, Paxton finds himself defending his record in a state that's been reliably red for decades. Here's Paxton speaking to the U.S. Hispanic Business Council in Fort Worth early last week.
10: I will own up to my record, every bit of it. Not that I was 100% perfect, but I feel very good about what I've sought to do both in the legislature and as Attorney General.
9: In the final stretch, Paxton is campaigning at a time when ads for the U.S. Senate race are inescapable for anyone near a TV or radio in Texas.
11: Too many Texans feel like they're drowning.
12: Low T Tallarico.
13: This is Ken Paxton stealing someone's $1,000 pen.
14: Radical liberal James Tallarico.
9: Jason Tinnell, a professor at the University of Houston's Valenti School of Communication, says the scope of ads for this race is unprecedented.
15: I have never seen it to the point to where I thought it was a presidential campaign because of how many ads you're seeing for both candidates.
9: Both Republicans and Democrats are determined to do whatever they can to boost turnout. Most polls since the summer either show Paxton and Tallarico statistically tied, or some even give Tallarico a slim lead.
16: Tallarico is better positioned to win this race than Beto O'Rourke was in 2018.
9: Kirby Goidell, a professor at the Bush School of Government and Public Service at Texas A&M University, says this is the Democrats' best chance to win statewide in three decades.
16: And a Democratic pickup in Texas would go a long way to helping them gain control of the Senate. On the flip side of that, a Republican successful defense in Texas would potentially help them maintain control.
9: Which may be why the tone of that advertising has gone relentlessly negative. Tallarico earlier refrained from direct attacks on Paxton, but now he's running ads like this.
17: Ken Paxton is the most corrupt politician in Texas. Since taking office, Ken Paxton's net worth has increased 7,000%.
9: Paxton has responded to the attack by accusing Tallarico of corruption, which Tallarico also denies. Meanwhile, groups supporting Paxton are flooding the airwaves, with many ads linking Tallarico to support of transgender rights, a wedge issue among many voters here.
14: Tallarico supported using taxpayer dollars for sex change surgeries on young children and even said denying your child's gender identity is abusive.
9: In a 2019 Texas House committee hearing, Tallarico said that denying a child's gender identity could be considered abusive, but he did not vote to use taxpayer money for gender reassignment surgery for minors, and he has since openly endorsed a nationwide ban on such surgeries. According to the ad tracking firm Ad Impact, Tallarico is being outspent by more than 2-1. Total spending by Paxton and groups supporting him total roughly $175 million, compared to $71 million by Tallarico and groups supporting the Democrat. It's unclear how much of an impact any of these ads will have on voters. What is certain is that the most expensive U.S. Senate campaign in Texas history is only going to get more expensive before it's through. For NPR News, I'm Andrew Schneider in Houston.
7: Now to Virginia, which has been one of the toughest places for someone convicted of a felony to reclaim their voting rights. There, the governor decides who gets those rights back after they get out of prison. Virginians are voting on a measure that would take the issue out of the governor's hands. Jad Khalil from VPM News reports.
18: Amber Bowman needs a little help voting. It's her first time casting a ballot since she went to prison.
19: I feel like I'm a teenager, just turning 18, getting my voting rights for the first time.
18: Bowman is 38 and last voted about two decades ago. She was one of about 250,000 Virginia residents who couldn't vote because of a conviction until her voting rights were restored by Governor Abigail Spanberger. Now, Bowman and others in Virginia are voting on changing the state constitution to automatically restore voting rights of those convicted of felonies.
19: Well, I think if you've served your sentence, why shouldn't you get your rights restored? Like, why is it a life sentence in Virginia if you get a felony conviction?
18: Virginia's practice traces back to the Jim Crow era. In 1902, delegates rewrote the Constitution Virginia used to rejoin the Union. They sought to remove Reconstruction-era protections for Black Virginians. Nicole Porter is Senior Director of Advocacy with the Sentencing Project, which supports making rights restoration automatic.
20: The constitutional record from the early 1900s was clear in terms of the intent to disenfranchise a Black electorate, using felony disenfranchisement to dilute Black political power.
18: The debate over voting as a consequence of breaking the law often focuses on criminal justice arguments instead of the history. But Porter says keeping people from voting is bad public safety policy.
20: And we know that people who have prior felony convictions, who do vote, who do participate in their community, who do have stable housing, who do have stable employment, are less likely to reoffend and less likely to return to prison.
18: The amendment wouldn't just change who can cast a ballot. Unless voting rights are restored, people who were convicted of a felony can't serve on a jury, run for office, or work the election polls. Porter says those are key parts of being in a community. But critics of the proposed amendment say that it's best to assess whether a person has been rehabilitated on a case-by-case basis. Sandra Elkade is a law professor at Regent University.
1: When an individual has broken the law and then gets to vote on the law after they've broken the law in a serious manner, you know, there's this idea of should that person be able to automatically vote on something that they didn't really have much regard for initially.
18: The debate over the amendment was also thrown a curveball. A federal judge said that Virginia was breaking a 19th century law that limited which crimes would disenfranchise a voter, and that about 235,000 people should have been able to vote all along. The state now says only people convicted of murder and manslaughter would need to apply for their voting rights. Yet proponents of the amendment say voting rights need a more durable safeguard than a court ruling. Proponents like Democratic State Senator Mamie Locke.
21: It's evolving the Virginia Constitution to declare that Virginia's democracy is alive and well and that it belongs to everybody, even those who have been imprisoned and have served their time and are being reintegrated into society.
18: Back at her polling location, Amber Bowman is about to finally vote again.
19: So I've worked really hard since I came home from incarceration, and just being able to get my voting rights back, it feels like, okay, people are letting me move past this conviction.
18: She says steps like these help people like her to come home from incarceration and not go back. She said voting was easy once she got in the door. For NPR News, I'm Jad Khalil in Richmond, Virginia.

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1: It's 7:42 Eastern. Good morning. I'm Nicole Walton for Public Radio 19 News. Michigan is joining about two dozen other states, cities, and counties in a lawsuit challenging the Trump administration's reduced fuel economy standards. The new rule requires 2031 model passenger cars and light trucks to average just under 35 miles a gallon, rather than the roughly 50 and a half miles per gallon required by the Biden administration. President Trump has long criticized the fuel standards for creating what he inaccurately calls an electric vehicle mandate. During a recent rally at a General Motors facility in downstate Milford, Trump told the crowd he was erasing incentives to build EVs.
2: I ended Biden's insane electric vehicle mandate that would have crushed the U.S. auto industry forever, would have never come back. Remember that? Everybody was supposed to have an electric car within, 15 minutes.
1: Michigan Attorney General Dana Nessel counters that cutting fuel economy standards leaves consumers increasingly exposed to fluctuations in the cost of oil and soaring prices at the gas pump. Gas prices in Michigan are down 22 cents from a week ago. AAA Michigan says drivers are now paying an average of $4.47 a gallon for regular unleaded. That's 42 cents more than this time last month and $1.36 more than this time last year. The most expensive gas price average is in Ann Arbor at $4.54 a gallon. The least expensive is in Flint at $4.28. Drivers are paying an average of $67 for a full 15-gallon tank of gasoline, an increase of about $16 from 2025's highest price last August. In the forecast for today, mostly sunny, highs 54 to 60. Currently, Houghton 41, Ishpeming 38, Munising 50, and in Marquette 44. Let's try to get to $21,000, just $843 left to go. Call Max Graves right now, 906-227-9668, or give online at WNMUFM.org.
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0: This is Morning Edition from NPR News. I'm Michelle Martin.
4: And I'm A. Martinez. In Iraq, militias backed by Iran have attacked U.S. troops in the U.S. embassy and consulate for years. American forces pulled out of Iraq last week, and now those militias agreed to stop the strikes. NPR's Jane Araf reports from Baghdad.
5: It seemed like everywhere you went in Baghdad over the last week, the national anthem was playing. September 30th marked the official withdrawal of the U.S. military, 23 years after the U.S. invaded and toppled dictator Saddam Hussein. Iraq's Prime Minister Ali Azadi dubbed it Sovereignty Day. It was also celebrated by Iran-backed militias who have long demanded that the U.S. leave. At a rally of some of the hardest line militias, college student Hassan Kamal told us Iraq is its own master now. He said Iraqis had long wanted the U.S.-led coalition that was formed to fight ISIS 12 years ago to go. Now Iraq's prime minister is grappling with how to persuade the most powerful militias to give up their weapons, which include rockets, missiles, and drones. Those groups said last week they would halt attacks, but they have not agreed to disarm. U.S. forces left Iraqi cities and withdrew to bases years ago. On a recent trip to Fallujah, one of the most hard-fought battles by the U.S., it's clear how much the country has changed.
6: I'm in Fallujah on a busy street lined with restaurants, and the amazing thing is it looks so normal. In 2004, the U.S. Marines fought one of the fiercest battles here since Vietnam. Entire neighborhoods were destroyed as they were fighting Al-Qaeda. Most Iraqis will tell you that the reconstruction that's happened here since isn't because of the American presence that followed. It's in spite of it.
5: Former Deputy Prime Minister Ali Alawi traces a lot of Iraq's deepest problems, dysfunctional government ministries and rampant corruption, to the political system the U.S. introduced when it occupied Iraq.
7: In government, I think, there's no doubt that the system introduced after 2003 has been a disaster.
5: That system divvied up government posts along sectarian and ethnic lines. The vacuum created by removing Saddam opened the door to Iranian influence. Former Foreign Minister Hoshyar Zebari says if

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1: And at 7:49 Eastern, Nicole Walton here asking you a question. 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
2: It has been a quiet morning. We haven't heard from many of you. We know that it's Monday morning and it's early, but it is now going on almost 8 o'clock. So give Max a call right now. Let's make sure we keep his hands busy here. And he has no phones in his hand right now. So give Max a call, 906-227-9668. Make him work for his donuts this morning.
1: Actually, it's a bagel. But
2: a bagel.
1: That's okay. And thank you to the Huron Mountain Bakery, by
2: yes.
1: the way, for the bagels and the donuts.
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2: now.
1: Your Cat Day.
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1: That's my favorite day.
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2: Yeah.
1: Anyway, 906-227-9668 is that number to call. Max is getting his bagel ready, so let's get him on the phone instead, huh?
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3: This is Morning Edition from NPR News. I'm A. Martinez.
4: And I'm Michelle Martin. Good morning. Voters are concerned about data centers, specifically that they will end up footing the bill for the infrastructure data centers need. As NPR's Scott Newman reports, figuring out who pays and what their fair share should be isn't easy.
5: There's no historical precedent for the sheer amount of power that data centers demand. Perhaps the closest analogy is 19th century aluminum manufacturing. The lightweight metal was used in everything from cookware to train cars. But the process for refining it took a lot of electricity, says Connor Waldock, the chief strategy officer at Grid Status.
6: Aluminum smelters obviously used a ton of power, but it was consistent and, you know, pretty understandable.
5: Consistent and understandable makes it easier to plan for the big power draws. But Waldock says massive AI data centers are different. They require even more electricity, and some are being developed and brought online in months instead of years, faster than the utilities can expand the grid to serve them.
6: It is the speed and the concentration, and it's also the amount of power.
5: Delivering all that power requires grid infrastructure upgrades, such as new transmission lines and substations. Ari Pesco is director of the Harvard Electricity Law Initiative.
7: Everyone pays those costs. They're spread across the region to every business and resident that has an electricity meter.
5: But the math that determines who pays what is not straightforward. Lucy Chu has been studying all this. She's a professor at the School of Public Policy at the University of Maryland.
8: It really depends on the scale of the upgrade and also how utilities are doing the accounting of that, whether it's being used solely by the data centers or also being shared by other customers.
5: In 2024, Maryland projected that new costs due to data centers would run the state's residents up to $216 more a year on their electricity bills. But Chu says many of those upgrades do benefit residential customers, too. If the last extreme weather event knocked out your electricity, having a data center nearby can help.
8: It actually helps improve the local grid reliability, reduce the power outages.
5: So paying for the data center boom is about more than just what's on the meter. It's about who ultimately benefits from a stronger power grid. Scott Newman, NPR News.
3: There is new attention around saunas in the

0: wellness world, in part because of how they may improve mental health. NPR health correspondent Will Stone went to Norway, where scientists are trying to learn more.
1: The belief that heat can benefit your mind and spirit has a long history across many cultures, and you get a sense of that when you visit Oslo's Inner Harbor, where rows of floating saunas, different sizes and colors, line the docks.
2: I do a very traditional sauna experiences. So
1: inside one of them, Hilda Carlson is holding a ceremony for a small audience seated on the hot wooden benches, dousing stones with water she's brewed with mountain herbs.
2: So I go and take them in the nature and I dry them. And then I make this infusion so I have like the natural smells.
1: Once it's over, everyone spills onto the dock, practically ecstatic. Alyssa Marley cools off under an outdoor shower.
3: It's absolutely something that just strips you off. You have to just focus on breathing, and that sort of takes away a lot of the stress.
1: Anecdotes don't amount to hard data, but Eva Hillen, a cognitive neuroscientist at Oslo Metropolitan University, says you can't ignore them either.
4: A lot of people say these things, or they experience these things.
1: Large surveys of sauna users also point to the psychological benefits as a big reason people come back. Hillen is now running a randomized controlled trial here at the Oslo Sauna Association, testing whether two sessions a week improves mental well-being, stress, and sleep.
4: There are many knowledge gaps in the research literature, but especially in mental health. So just really saw the potential.
1: Social connection, digital detox, time in nature, all of these may explain some of the benefits. But Chris Lowry, an integrative physiologist at the University of Colorado Boulder, says research shows several biological mechanisms seem to be at play too. For example, when our skin senses heat, those signals travel to a primitive part of the brain, telling our body to cool down. That process overlaps with a pathway involved in mood and pleasure.
5: The weight of the evidence suggests that heat as a physiological stimulus is really powerful in terms of promoting mental health. And then we just have to find ways to leverage that.
1: Lowry was part of a team that conducted a landmark trial. They found one session in an infrared heating machine meaningfully improved symptoms of depression within a week, and that persisted up to 6 weeks. Ashley Mason is now building on this work. She's an integrative psychologist at the University of California, San Francisco.
6: What we know from a whole bunch of literature is that depressed people seem to run hot. Their core body temperatures are just higher. And we've published two studies now showing this in tens of thousands of people, actually.
1: In fact, people with depression tend to have difficulty with thermoregulation in general. Their bodies don't cool down as well at night. It may seem counterintuitive to heat folks up even more, but Mason says that can actually help in the long run.
6: And we can think about sauna and heat therapies like a thermoregulatory workout.
1: Meaning you're essentially training the system to cool off and sweat.
6: So when you are actually done being exposed to that heat, your body temperature drops. And it drops for much longer periods of time than you were spending in that heat. We're talking days, possibly weeks. We don't actually know.
1: Mason suspects this works like exercise. You need to keep it up to get results. Her team has now run pilot studies where people with depression undergo 4 heat therapy sessions and 8 weeks of cognitive behavioral therapy. Most no longer fit the diagnosis for depression at the end of the study. These are preliminary findings. She says they still need to do larger trials to show this is effective. And heat may not be right for everyone.
6: But for people with depression who have tried a lot of different types of treatments and not gotten relief, do I think that there's room for heat therapy to have a seat at the table? Yeah.
1: The science is new, but the practice is not. Will Stone, NPR News, Oslo.
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9: Good morning. It is 8 Eastern, 7 Central. I'm Nicole Walton, and this is Morning Edition for this Monday, the 5th day of October. In the forecast from the National Weather Service, today mostly sunny, highs 54 to 60. Mostly cloudy tonight with a chance of rain showers, lows 36 to 42. Tomorrow, mostly cloudy, a slight chance of rain showers early. Showers will linger in the eastern UP into the afternoon with highs 66 to 72 degrees. Right now, Copper Harbor 48, Iron Mountain 35, Ishpeming is 38. And in Marquette, partly cloudy and 44 degrees. 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
10: Live from NPR News in Washington, I'm Corva Coleman. The co-pilot who tried to take control of the commercial jet from Dubai to Tel Aviv last week intended to crash it into Israel's Ben-Gurion airport, an investigation found. That's according to a person familiar with the matter, but not authorized to speak publicly, as the investigation is still ongoing. NPR's Kat Lonsdorf reports from Tel Aviv.
11: A source familiar with the investigation told NPR that the co-pilot who attacked the captain mid-air intended to fly the plane to Ben-Gurion, which was its destination, but then crash it into the airport. That source also said it's likely the co-pilot acted alone. Officials from both the United Arab Emirates and Israel have said that the incident was an attempted terrorist attack, although the motive is still unclear. The co-pilot is from Oman, according to Israeli officials, raising questions about how he was allowed to fly a plane heading to Israel. Israel only allows pilots from countries it has diplomatic relations with to enter its airspace. Israel said it's opening an examination into how that happened. Kat Lonsdorf, NPR News, Tel Aviv.
10: Japanese police have arrested a 20-year-old U.S. Marine suspected of robbing and murdering a local woman on the island of Okinawa. NPR's Anthony Kuhn reports Japan's government has lodged formal complaints with the U.S. government and military.
12: Japan's Kyodo News Agency quotes police as saying the Marine was seen taking a 39-year-old woman into a hotel and then leaving alone. The woman was found dead, apparently strangled to death. The Marine is suspected of killing her and taking her wallet and backpack, but has denied all charges. Japan's foreign minister, Toshimitsu Motegi, summoned U.S. Ambassador George Glass to protest. Glass said in a social media post that he offered condolences and that the U.S. would fully cooperate with authorities. Okinawan media have reported that protests over the incident have taken place in three cities. Organizers are planning demonstrations in Tokyo as well. Anthony Kuhn, NPR News, Seoul.
10: The Democratic Congressional Campaign Committee is throwing its support behind six additional candidates. This is ahead of the November midterm elections. As NPR's Tamara Keith reports, the six candidates are running in districts where Republicans have an edge.
13: The committee's red to blue is its top-tier backing for candidates and comes with staff resources and fundraising support. All six candidates newly added to the list face challenging races. Only one is in a district rated by the Cook Political Report as lean Republican. The others face even longer odds. For instance, Nevada's 2nd Congressional District, where candidate Teresa Benitez-Thompson earned the red to blue nod. That district has not elected a Democrat since its creation in the early 1980s. A spokesman for the National Republican Congressional Committee said describing that race as competitive is delusional. Tamara Keith, NPR News.
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9: 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By DuckDuckGo, who believes AI should be optional, DuckDuck.ai. It's 8:04 Eastern. Good morning. I'm Nicole Walton for Public Radio 19 News. A man was arrested in Chocolate Township Friday for stabbing another man during an altercation. Just before 10 p.m., troopers from the Nagani Post responded to a residence and found a 36-year-old man had allegedly stabbed a 32-year-old man. The suspect also allegedly assaulted a juvenile prior to the stabbing. The victim suffered serious injuries and was taken to UPHS Marquette for treatment. He remains in stable condition. The juvenile who was assaulted reportedly suffered minor injuries. The suspect remains lodged in the Marquette County Jail. Police in two UP cities are asking the public for help in identifying a man wanted for possible bank fraud. Last Thursday, the man tried to present himself as an account holder at a financial institution in Marquette. He provided personal information from the actual account holder, but left when questioned further by an employee. The Gladstone Public Safety Department posted a photo of the same individual on October 1st and asked if anyone knew his identity. The photo is on our website, WNMUFM.org. Anyone with information about the man is asked to call Marquette Police or Gladstone Public Safety. And the data center issue was front and center in Michigan's race for governor Friday. The Michigan Public Radio Network's Colin Jackson reports the Republican and Democratic nominees both sniped at one another's record.
14: Speaking at the site of a massive data center project outside Ann Arbor, Republican nominee John James accused his Democratic rival Jocelyn Benson of profiting off data centers. Benson's husband works for one of the partners that helped secure the Saline Township project.
15: I wonder if she's willing to own up to the fact that her family has personally benefited to the tunes of hundreds of thousands of dollars with the result of this right here.
14: Benson says her husband has stepped away from any projects in Michigan and accused James of voting against AI regulations in Congress while he supported earlier versions of President Donald Trump's signature One Big Beautiful Bill Act.
16: He has voted four times to block local control, four times to block local communities' ability to have a voice in data centers.
14: Both candidates are supporting a moratorium on new data center projects in the state. I'm Colin Jackson.
9: It'll be mostly sunny across the UP today, highs 54 to 60. Right now, Escanaba, 41. Menominee is 43, Sault Ste. Marie, 45, and in Marquette, 44. All it takes is 2 minutes of your time, a few dollars each month, and a phone call to Public Radio 90 to make sure that Morning Edition stays on the air. 906-227-9668 is the number to call Max Graves, or donate online anytime, day or night, WNMUFM.org. 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
0: It's Morning Edition from NPR News. I'm A. Martinez in Culver City, California.
17: And I'm Michelle Martin in Washington, D.C. Good morning. A new Supreme Court term begins today with a case about the reach of state power. Boulder, Colorado is suing two big energy companies, arguing they deceived people about the harms of fossil fuels and contributed to disasters that cost Boulder a lot of time and money. The case could have ramifications far beyond climate. NPR's Carrie Johnson reports.
18: In 2018, Boulder County slapped the giant energy companies Suncor and ExxonMobil with a lawsuit. Boulder argued the companies and a trade group knew decades ago that fossil fuels would hurt the environment, raising the risk of floods, extreme heat, and wildfires. 3 years later, in late December 2021, the Marshall Fire swept across the state.
19: 90-mile-an-hour winds that burned over 1,000 homes in 6 hours.
18: Daryl McCool left her home southeast of Boulder so fast she couldn't remember whether she locked the front door. As it turned out, that didn't matter.
19: There's basically nothing left. A 2,000-degree fire burns everything. Like, coins were melted, bicycles melted.
18: The historic 1901 house where she raised her son had turned to ash. McCool spent years helping her neighbors file insurance papers and apply for grants to rebuild their homes. Now she tries to educate people about the human cost of climate change. Corey Rede-White is legal director at the Center for Climate Integrity. It supports communities trying to hold oil companies responsible for environmental harms.
20: This case represents whether or not we believe as a society that corporations should be held to the same standards that all of us are, right? If you know you're going to cause harm and you don't tell someone, then you should help clean up that harm.
18: Boulder's lawsuit has not gone to trial. It's still in the early stages in the Colorado court system. But the energy companies are asking the U.S. Supreme Court to throw out the case now. The companies say only the federal government has the power and expertise to grapple with something as big as climate change. To let Boulder's case proceed, they say, would have huge implications. Todd Zawicki is a professor at the Scalia Law School at George Mason University.
21: This is about whether a bunch of hippies and rich hippies in Boulder County are allowed to dictate environment and energy policy to the entire rest of the world.
18: Exxon referred a reporter to their court filings. Suncor did not respond. The Trump administration is siding with the energy companies, arguing global warming is a global issue. Sai Prakash is a law professor at the University of Virginia.
22: Essentially, Boulder claims that Colorado can reach around the United States, the entirety of the United States, and to my mind, regulate production everywhere by attaching liability to it.
18: Prakash filed a friend of the court brief backing Suncor and Exxon.
22: If Boulder can attach liability to these two cases, to these two companies, rather, I think it can attach liability to thousands of others as well.
18: Billions of dollars are at stake, property damage, cost of repairs, emergency services, and dozens of similar cases where states and municipalities are suing energy giants have been moving through the courts at early stages. Any Supreme Court ruling could have repercussions for many of them. William and Mary law professor Jonathan Adler points out in court papers that Congress has the authority to override state laws here, but federal lawmakers haven't done anything. Corey Rede-White of the Center for Climate Integrity says for the justices interested in ruling based on legal text, there is not much to support Suncor and Exxon.
20: They want the court to say, you can't bring any of these cases in court because this is the purview of the federal government. The problem is the big oil companies can't point to any legal doctrine, any statute, any part of the Constitution that backs up that finding.
18: How the court decides to draw the lines on state power could influence a lot more than climate litigation. Deepak Gupta regularly argues before the high court. Here he is at a recent briefing sponsored by Georgetown Supreme Court Institute.
23: Pollution by forever chemicals, nuisance suits over AI data centers, opioids litigation, all of these are about the local effects of conduct that runs across borders.
18: The conservative majority on the Supreme Court may be uncomfortable letting state juries decide some of these pressing issues. But legal experts say they're not sure quite how the justices might shape a decision in the Boulder case. Carrie Johnson, NPR News.
0: For more on the Supreme Court's new term, we called up Amy Howe. She's the co-founder of SCOTUS Blog. So, Amy, the climate case that we just heard about, what's the most fascinating part of this case to you?
19: The most fascinating part to me is something that Carrie flagged towards the end of her story, which is the idea that energy companies' arguments rest on what they call the structure of the Constitution and federal law. But there's nothing in either of those that says that this kind of lawsuit can't go forward. And, you know, this is the kind of case in which we think of the court's conservative majority, although Justice Samuel Alito will be recused from this because he owns stock in energy companies. But a couple of the court's conservative justices, like Neil Gorsuch and Clarence Thomas, may be reluctant to rule for the energy companies if they can't point their legal arguments to a specific text in the Constitution or federal law. And as Jonathan Adler said in Carrie's story, Congress could put a stop to this, but it hasn't.
0: All right. Now, the last term, Amy, you correct me if I'm wrong. It felt very Trump-driven. Tariffs, birthright, citizenship. What about this one, at least the start?
19: So far, it's not quite as Trump-driven. I think last term was really an outlier. It was driven in no small part by a lot of the executive orders that he signed almost immediately after taking office on January 20th, 2025. And those bubbled up to the Supreme Court pretty quickly, issues like tariffs and birthright citizenship. And they're just some of those executive orders have worked their way through the system or are continuing to work their way through the system. I should say that it could change pretty quickly. You know, just in the last couple of weeks, the Supreme Court has added two really major immigration cases. Immigration is obviously a major part of the Trump agenda. And policies that came to the Supreme Court on the emergency docket, you know, could be back at the Supreme Court again on the merits. Issues like the ban on transgender members of the military is something that could arrive at the court, and the court could hear oral arguments this term.
0: All right, so let's get to some of the other cases. One involves the question of whether state or local governments can ban AR-15s and other semi-automatic rifles. What are the arguments there?
19: So this is a really interesting case. You know, the arguments in no small part by the gun owners who live in Connecticut and Cook County, Illinois, and want to have AR-15 say this is the second most popular gun in the United States, second only to handguns. The states and Cook County and gun restriction supporters say, yes, but they've also been used in mass shootings. And the court's Second Amendment jurisprudence is still very new. If we had like another 2 or 3 minutes, I could basically summarize it. But the court has said that to determine whether restrictions on gun rights like this are constitutional, you have to look at whether there's a history and tradition of similar gun restrictions in early American and English history. And what the court is really fleshing this test out still. And what the court says in this case is going to have a big impact, not just for AR-15s, but for other gun rights restrictions going forward.
0: Now, later this year, after the midterms, the justices are expected to hear arguments on a Republican-led effort to revive voter restrictions in Arizona. They're trying to toughen proof of citizenship requirements and also get rid of suspected non-citizens from the voter rolls. What's the central question in this one?
19: Yeah, so there are two central questions in this one. The first is whether or not Arizona can require proof of citizenship to register using the voter registration form that Arizona uses. And this is a question that came to the Supreme Court on the emergency docket already. And the Supreme Court allowed Arizona to continue using this kind of form while the litigation continues. So that is a sign that, you know, there are at least five justices who are predisposed to allow Arizona to use it. And then the second is whether or not a policy that would remove non-citizens from the voter rolls violates a federal voting law that creates what's called a quiet period, that in 90 days before an election, a federal election, states can't do mass purges of voters. And the idea that there's just not enough time for people to figure out that they've been taken off the list and then register again. And the Arizona's argument is that these people shouldn't be voters in the first place because they're not eligible to vote. And so that is, you know, these are both issues that aren't going to affect, obviously, the midterm elections, but could have a big impact not only in Arizona, but in other states in the 2028 elections.
0: One more thing really quick, Amy. President Trump told Time magazine he regretted nominating Justices Gorsuch, Kavanaugh, and Barrett because they vote against him too often. I don't think I should have to ask this question, but here goes. Do comments like that have any impact on the justices?
19: I'm not sure that they have much of an impact on the justices themselves. I think they would at least tell us that they decide the cases based on how they think the law dictates they should come out. But, you know, they're certainly not helpful in this climate of overheated rhetoric about the Supreme Court and federal judges in particular.
0: Amy Howe is the co-founder of SCOTUS Blog. Amy, thanks.
19: Thank you.
17: Democrats will have a hard time winning back the Senate next month without the state of Maine. That's where Republican Senator Susan Collins has held her seat for nearly 30 years.
0: Our colleague Leila Fadel has traveled 700 miles across the state talking to farmers hit by high diesel prices.
2: There's a lot of things happening up here, and just a lot of people forget about us up here.
0: Also, loggers anxious about trade wars with Canada.
3: So this is a business of people with grit. And right now is a tough time.
0: And people just struggling to get by.
3: My electric bill is so high, it's higher than my mortgage payment.
17: Tomorrow, Layla will take us to the people and places across the battleground state of Maine that will determine which way this election will go.
4: It's Maine, and it's autumn. The birches have just begun turning.
9: 8:19 Eastern. Thank you, thank you, thank you to everybody who has given so far. I'm Nicole Walton in with Tammy Johnson.
5: Good morning.
9: And a huge thank you to Rand Millard of Holly. Thank you so much for giving, Rand. And he said he's up at his camp for The Colors, comes up every September. So, and listens to Public Radio 90 and said, you know what? I think I'm going to give. I should give. So, Rand, thank you so much.
5: Enjoy your time viewing The Colors. It is spectacular right now. The UP is really unsurpassed when it comes to our autumn season. So enjoy that, Rand, and thank you so much. David and Mary Blomquist of Marquette, thank you so very much for your contribution. 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
9: I don't know where we are. I haven't seen Sarah yet, but we are, I think we're probably over that $21,000. I don't know. We'll see. We'll see if we're over that $21,000 mark. On our way to $60,000, we need to raise this money. I'm using the velvet hammer now. I'm saying, you know what? I give, Tammy gives, everybody on staff gives. Now it's time for you to step up and just take this moment and say, you know, as Rand did, I listen. I really should be giving. 906-227-9668 or WNMUFM.org.
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0: It's Morning Edition from NPR News. I'm A. Martinez.
17: And I'm Michelle Martin. Let me warn you here that our next story is about the gang rape allegations at Cornell University. The details of those allegations are prompting survivors of sexual assault to share their experiences on social media. NPR's Winsor Johnston reports on why some say Jane Doe's story feels like their own.
24: The stories that 53-year-old Aaron Smith has been reading on social media about the Cornell University allegations have stopped her cold.
25: I was so enraged. I had to set my phone down, stand up, and just pace around my kitchen like a caged tiger.
24: Smith is a yoga instructor in Winchester, Kentucky, who works with clients who've experienced trauma. She says reading the story brought back her memories from being assaulted as a child.
25: I had that feeling in my stomach that happened during my personal experience. I was 12.
24: Cornell University and seven men were sued last month by a woman identified as Jane Doe. She alleges she was drugged and repeatedly raped at a fraternity house in October of 2024. For London-based author Olivia Petter, those allegations took her back to boarding school in England, where she and her friends were harassed by the older boys when they were 13.
26: They would walk past us at break time and whisper fresh meat.
1: They would put our trousers down when we were holding our trays in the dining hall, so we would be humiliated in front of the entire school.
24: The 32-year-old says reading about Cornell brought back the fear and humiliation she felt as a teenager. Trauma therapist Hannah Bronstein, who received her undergraduate degree at Cornell, says these are typical responses for survivors of sexual assault.
7: They have these physical sensations, body flashbacks, not just memory flashbacks, and it can almost transport them back there.
24: Bronstein says it's not that easy to stop reading the news and comments online.
7: We keep searching for more information because we think if we understand every detail, then finally we'll feel better internally. But, you know, often it does the opposite.
24: Smith said she eventually had to step away from social media. She says being outside, spending time with her dog, and playing guitar has helped her feel calmer. But Smith says she sees her own story in Jane Doe's and believes other women do too.
25: That's why so many women are triggered this week, because Jane Doe is all of us. We all have a story.
24: Petter is now taking to social media to encourage conversations with men about sexual assault.
1: All of the people who we see talking about it online, at least who I see talking about it online, they're women.
24: Petter says changing that starts with men joining the conversation. Windsor Johnston, NPR News.
0: A Florida company that helps veterans qualify for disability benefits is being accused of fraud by law enforcement officials in two states. Trajector Medical charges vets as much as $20,000 each, even though federal law requires assistance to be provided free of charge. The crackdown follows an investigation by NPR's Kaylee Fox Shannon and Chris Arnold.
8: Attorneys general in New York and Illinois now say they're investigating Trajector and plan to take legal action against it for, quote, fraudulent, illegal, and deceptive business practices.
11: The AGs say one thing they're investigating is the company's use of a robo-dialer system named CallBot. We uncovered it in our reporting. Trajector uses CallBot to dial into a VA benefits phone hotline, effectively posing as the veteran. It enters the vet's social security number to monitor their VA disability payments. When it detects an increase, the company then sends a bill. That's happened to thousands of vets who once signed up as clients.
8: Some vets told us Trajector didn't do much to help them, but sent them a big bill anyway. Dustin Ingram is a former Army Ranger and combat vet. He was one of the vets we talked to in our story late last year.
12: I think that they took advantage of me, and they accessed via database to find out if I had a claim so they could make $4,500 from a guy who spent 5.5 years in the Army and 2 tours in Afghanistan.
11: Trajector told NPR in a statement, quote, "We stand behind how we operate and we're focused on the veterans we serve." And the company denies the allegations from the attorneys general.
8: Ingram's not the only vet we spoke to who got a surprise bill. And that's because that CallBot system spits out a bill even if the vet got help some other way. It's not just the AGs looking into that. Jennifer Bird is an attorney representing veterans in a lawsuit seeking class action status.
13: It's a huge development for these attorneys general to step in like this.
11: After our first story aired, two lawsuits were filed in Florida, where Trajector's based. Then this summer, Trajector filed for Chapter 11 bankruptcy protection. It also was poised to default on a loan of more than $60 million.
8: Through the bankruptcy, we learned that the AGs in New York and Illinois are investigating. They sent a letter to the bankruptcy court basically saying, just so you know, we're investigating this company, and we think it's defrauding military veterans.
11: Bird says the bankruptcy process puts her lawsuit on hold for now, but not so for the state investigations.
13: One of the biggest things about these attorneys general filing this is that the bankruptcy court can't stop them. They can move forward and keep investigating, find out more and more information.
8: One thing that's already come out through the bankruptcy is how much money the company has been making. Court filings show Trajector and its affiliated companies employ more than 450 staff and hold $400 million in assets.
11: Last year, their combined income was nearly $280 million. Here's Dustin Ingram, the former Army Ranger.
12: It's a mind-blowing amount of money. It's inconceivable that somebody made that much money. There's a problem somewhere in the system, right?
8: Ingram said companies like Trajector making that kind of money off veterans should be a wake-up call to the VA and policymakers.
11: He thinks the military needs to do a better job of helping service members to get benefits that they deserve as they transition out. Then veterans wouldn't feel like they need to hire a company that's going to charge them a lot of money for help that by law should be free.
10: Anytime there's a vacuum or an opportunity, somebody will fill it. It should be very simple and very easy to receive benefits.
8: Ingram called the civil lawsuits filed against Trajector and the state investigations vindicating. Kaylee Fox Shannon
11: and Chris Arnold, NPR News.

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1: Trench warfare was a defining feature of World War I. Now, in the 21st century, it's evolved for the Russia-Ukraine war. Soldiers in that war refer to the kill zone.
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3: Today at 4 on Public Radio 90. It's 8:30 Eastern. Good morning. Nicole Walton and Tammy Johnson here. We know it's Monday. We know you probably want the weekend to last about 5 days longer than it did. 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
3: And what is quality? 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
3: And hopefully, I believe Sarah is tallying the numbers from yesterday and this morning. 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
5: It's Morning Edition from NPR News. I'm A. Martinez in Culver City, California.
6: And I'm Michelle Martin in Washington, D.C. Good morning. Brazil's presidential election will go to a runoff later this month after the right made significant gains in Sunday's national vote.
5: Flavio Bolsonaro, the son of Brazil's former far-right president, had a strong night. He outperformed the country's veteran leftist incumbent, Luiz Inácio Lula da Silva.
6: NPR South America correspondent Carrie Kahn joins us from Rio with more on what we learned from the first round of voting. Good morning, Carrie.
7: Good morning.
6: So polls had said that the results would be very close. So just how close was it?
7: It was close. Flavio Bolsonaro won 47% of the vote. He's the 45-year-old eldest son of Jair Bolsonaro, who was barred from running after being convicted of plotting a coup to overturn the 2022 election. The current president, Luiz Inácio Lula da Silva, received 45%. Polls had actually shown Lula with a small advantage going into yesterday's national elections, but Bolsonaro really outperformed and surprised many.
8: Estou feliz, entendeu?
7: 29-year-old Alan Belmanchi was fishing off the seawall facing the famous Christ the Redeemer statue in the distance. He hadn't caught anything, but he was telling me he was so happy Bolsonaro won.
8: Já fui assaltado três vezes. Se perde carro, perde tudo, sabe?
7: He said he's been robbed three times in the last few years and lost his car. He lost everything. He said he's sick of it and says Flavio Bolsonaro will do more to crack down on criminals than Lula. Augusto Felix da Silva was sitting a bit further down the seawall drinking a beer with his family. And he told me he's so tired of President Lula and is thrilled that Brazilians voted for a change and to get the economy growing again.
9: Lula não quer que cresça. Lula quer que tenha mais pobres. Quanto mais pobres, mais votos.
7: He said Lula doesn't want the country to grow. He just wants more poor people, because with more poor people, he will get more votes.
6: Okay, and what do these results mean for Lula?
7: Lula will have to find a way to close the gap in this runoff. He's not going to really be able to win over the 8% of voters who went for the other candidates. They were far right and right, and their voters will fall in line with Bolsonaro, not with Lula. Lula will have to get new votes from those who sat out yesterday's election, and that's going to be very hard. Many Brazilians are just disillusioned with politics, and we're hoping for new, younger candidates to vote for. Supporters of Lula gathered at a downtown plaza here in Rio last night, and the mood was somber. 29-year-old Jasmine Suarez is a local DJ.
10: Dá medo, muito medo, dá muito medo, sim, porque a direita, o que ela traz, assim, é muito ódio.
7: She says it's scary, really scary, as she said about Bolsonaro and the right. Strong performance. She said the right just brings with it a lot of hatred. And I heard that from many Lula voters, that they fear a Bolsonaro conservative back in power.
6: You know, there have already been a number of right-wing victories in Latin America. President Trump has taken credit for that shift. Is that what is happening in Brazil?
7: Brazil would be a huge win for the right, for sure. Lula tried to repeatedly use Trump's increasing interventions in Latin America as a campaign issue, but voters were more interested in domestic issues like crime and the faltering economy. Trump may have been part of the backdrop, but for voters here, the issues at home were more immediate.
6: That is Carrie Conner-Rio. Carrie, thank you.
7: You're welcome.
5: Russia has a new tactic in its war against Ukraine, hitting the bridges that connect the two sides of the capital, Kyiv. It's part of Russia's escalating attacks. NPR Ukraine correspondent Joanna Kakissis joins us now from Kyiv. Joanna, so what's life like in Kyiv right now?
11: Well, it is very stressful. We are hearing air raid sirens and explosions roughly every 4 hours, day and night. And the strikes didn't even stop for German Chancellor Friedrich Merz, who visited Kyiv on Sunday. And so to give you a little slice of what life is like here, I was at a friend's barbecue over the weekend, and air raid sirens sounded just as I walked outside to wait for my taxi home. And not even a minute later, I heard this. And that was a Russian drone strike not too far away. I recorded that on my phone. These jet-powered drones move very fast. It's hard for Ukraine's air defenses to shoot them down. Now, these drones have already hit so many places in Kyiv, warehouses with food and medicine, data centers, manufacturing plants, even the National Academy of Science. But like you said, and now Russia is aiming for a new target, and that's the bridges of Kyiv.
5: So that bridges, why bridges?
11: So the Ukrainians I've spoken to believe Russia is trying to create chaos in the capital to make it harder to live here. Kyiv is divided by this great big river called the Dnieper, and at least 6 major bridges across it are essential to transportation. They're full of cars, trucks, buses, trolleys. The city's metro uses the bridges. And Russia has repeatedly struck 2 of them so far.
5: So what's the fallout been?
11: Well, so far, Ukrainian crews have managed to repair the damage, but traffic is often backed up. We spoke to a trolley bus driver, Victor Krom, near one of the bridges that was hit on Sunday. Now, traffic was closed at the time, so he'd pulled the bus over. And he says that despite the threat of more strikes, he is not afraid to cross the bridge. So what he's saying is people have gotten used to Russian attacks here, but life goes on. We cannot hide from it, he says. However, if the Russians keep hitting Kyiv's bridges and the Ukrainians are forced to close them for longer periods, even for security reasons, there are a few alternative routes for transportation across the river.
5: Now, you mentioned German Chancellor Friedrich Merz was in Ukraine yesterday. Mm-hmm. How have Ukraine's allies reacted to these recent attacks?
11: Well, you know, the Europeans always strongly condemn these strikes, that doesn't necessarily stop Russia from attacking. It actually has never stopped Russia from attacking. Now, Merz said Germany will not be intimidated by Russia and promised Ukraine more than $1 billion in military aid. And included in this aid are interceptors for air defense. Now, German defense company executives who traveled with Merz also signed agreements worth billions of dollars. Ukrainian President Volodymyr Zelensky continues to seek more air defense support for his country ahead of what's expected to be a very difficult winter. He is suggesting that Russia's these new jet-powered drones that Russia is using may soon be used in other parts of the world.
5: Other parts of the world? What does he mean by that?
11: Mm-hmm. Yeah. Well, on Sunday, Zelensky told reporters he believes Russia is sharing this technology with North Korea. And warnings like these are not something new from Zelensky. He has been trying to alert Ukraine's allies around the world that a dangerous high-tech arms race is developing because of Russia's war on Ukraine. In other words, Russia is not only a threat to Ukraine.
5: That's NPR's Joanna Kakissis in Kyiv. Joanna, thank you.
11: You're welcome, eh?

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1: It's 8:42 Eastern. Good morning. I'm Nicole Walton for Public Radio 19 News. This could be a pivotal week in both the race for Michigan governor and Michigan's open U.S. Senate seat. The leading candidates in both races will appear in televised debates. Republican John James and Democrat Jocelyn Benson are scheduled to face off tomorrow in Grand Rapids. Benson says she's prepared.
2: I feel really good, both in our preparations for the debate, excited to meet John James on the stage and lay out our very clear different visions for what a governor should do in the future of the state.
1: 2 days later, in the same television studio, U.S. Senate candidates, Democrat Abdul El-Sayed and Republican Mike Rogers will appear in a debate. Also on Thursday, the leading Secretary of State candidates are scheduled to debate in Ann Arbor. That debate won't be televised, but it will stream online. Crews rerouting Enbridge's Line 5 pipeline have breached an aquifer near Marengo, Wisconsin. KBJR-TV says it happened early last week as pipe was being installed underneath the Marengo River. Enbridge says it's pumping excess water into tanker trucks. The Great Lakes Indian Fish and Wildlife Commission says the breach could affect water levels or cause flooding if the water continues to flow long enough. The commission says Enbridge's work at the site has been sloppy and has informed Governor Tony Evers and the Wisconsin DNR. Enbridge says the water flow continues to be monitored and contained, and the company is working with the DNR and other specialists to determine next steps. In the forecast for today, mostly sunny with highs 54 to 60. Mostly cloudy tonight, a chance of rain showers, lows 36 to 42. And for tomorrow, mostly cloudy, a slight chance of rain showers early. Showers will linger east into the afternoon, highs 66 to 72. Right now, Gwin is 38, Houghton 43, Ishpeming is 38, and Denmark had 45. The phone lines are open, 906-227-9668. Help pay for local news. It's 8:45 Eastern.
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4: This is Morning Edition from NPR News. I'm A. Martinez.
5: And I'm Michelle Martin. Employees of the U.S. Department of Agriculture's flagship research facility could be in their final days of work this week. That's because the USDA is relocating its scientists from that facility in a close-in suburb of Washington, D.C., to labs across the country. Macy Byers with Harvest Public Media in Omaha, Nebraska, has been speaking with some lab employees about the move, and she's here to tell us more about it. Good morning, Macy.
6: Good morning, Michelle.
5: So first of all, tell us what's so important about this research facility.
6: Yeah, it's called the Beltsville Agricultural Research Center, or BARC. It's the oldest USDA lab at over 110 years old, and it's also the biggest. It sits on this huge 6,500-acre campus outside of D.C. in Maryland, and there are about 20 different research units there. Last summer, there were about 400 employees. And scientists at BARC study things like foodborne pathogens, plant diseases, crop yields. They're really on the front lines of threats that U.S.-grown food can face. And so many innovations have also come out of BARC, like pesticide mixtures and livestock management tools. Most people would probably recognize seedless red grapes, shelf-stable butter, and the turkey breed we eat at Thanksgiving as some of BARC's famous inventions.
5: Okay, good to know. So why is the administration closing the lab?
6: Yeah, so the idea is that closing it would save money. The lab does need some repairs, and operating it in Metro DC is generally expensive. It's part of a USDA reorganization plan announced in July 2025. The closure is part of that. And the plan is for scientists to move to labs all over the country and work closer to farmers. Like, for example, we have a lab here in Nebraska in a rural town called Clay Center that studies meat and animals.
5: Macy, you spoke to some employees at BARC. Are they willing to move? Are they ready to move?
6: Yeah, it sort of varies. My sources inside BARC have told me that most employees there did choose not to take their relocation offer. Manon Sharma is one of them. He studied produce and foodborne pathogens there for almost 2 decades.
0: You're being asked to move to a place sight unseen. You don't know how your research will be affected by that.
6: Many of these other labs are in really rural areas or small cities, very different from Metro DC that they're used to. And in Sharma's case, he would have had to move his family as well, so he switched to a private sector job instead. I spoke to about a dozen former and current employees. They asked me not to use their names as they worry about professional repercussions for speaking out, but many reported that they had no input in where they would go, and they got few answers about relocations from USDA supervisors when asked. Some scientists took early retirements, and some did agree to move. Others like Sharma have already moved on.
5: Okay, but if all these experienced research scientists with these specialized areas are not taking these offers, what effect do they think this will have on food safety?
6: Yeah, they say the restructuring will hurt U.S. food safety by interrupting this really highly specialized research. BARC scientists have worked on things like Cyclospora and New World screwworm, which have both affected the U.S. food supply this year. Here's Sharma again.
0: I think it's highly disappointing and highly wasteful not to continue that work. I mean, this work costs money, it costs resources.
6: And for its part, the USDA tells me they've been in constant communication with employees about the relocation and closure process.
5: Okay, only a few seconds left here. Today was supposed to be the last day for the BARC

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4: From Marketplace in Washington, I'm Kimberly Adams. We're starting with oil this morning. There are signs that oil exports from the Middle East are starting to get back to pre-war levels. The research firm Kepler estimates that 40% of crude exports from the Persian Gulf now bypass the Strait of Hormuz. Meanwhile, key members of OPEC have pledged to keep their oil production targets steady next month. Marketplace's Nancy Marshall-Genzer explains why.
5: OPEC issued a press release yesterday with a promising headline. It says core OPEC members, known as the OPEC Plus countries, are reaffirming their commitment to market stability. OPEC Plus includes Saudi Arabia, Iraq, Kuwait, and Oman, and allies like Russia. Saudi Arabia, Iraq, and Russia pledged to produce the most oil next month, but these are mostly paper targets. OPEC Plus countries have been missing their quotas because of the war in the Middle East. Reuters estimates their exports have only reached 60% to 80% of normal levels in the past few months. OPEC Plus says it'll meet again on November 1st. They've delayed their annual capacity review. That helps them settle on their production quotas for next year, including decisions on which countries get to produce more oil. I'm Nancy Marshall-Genzer for Marketplace.
4: Let's do the numbers. Dow, S&P, and NASDAQ futures are down in the 0 to 0.3% range, with the Dow future down just 17 points. The 10-year Treasury yield is up at 5.30%. And since Nancy was just talking about oil, Brent crude is currently trading at $102.51 a barrel.
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4: This year has been dominated by headlines about artificial intelligence. But as the AI build-out accelerates, some are looking for ways to slow down. I found evidence of that at Makerspace NYC, a community workshop in New York, which was busy with people sewing, welding, drilling, making things. Some just for fun, but for others, it's where they make their living. The sawdust is flying in the Makerspace wood shop when I visit on a Tuesday afternoon. Scott Van Campen, executive director here, is showing me around.

0: pointing out folks one by one who have come to depend on this place to run their small businesses.
1: We're really super proud to be able to support those people as they get a foothold in their industry.
0: Creators can rent tools and other resources from the makerspace for a fraction of what it would cost them to buy them outright. Scott co-founded this nonprofit with his wife, D.B. Lampman, in 2013.
2: I think 90% of the people that are here are freelancers that are doing it as a business.
0: I meet one of these entrepreneurs, Simon Berry, in the sewing area.
3: These are cushions for a banquette that I made. Which is
4: because you make furniture.
3: I make furniture, yeah.
0: I ask Simon how important this place is for his business.
3: The initial investment of opening a woodworking studio, whatever, all the tools is pretty prohibitive.
4: What kind of startup costs would you be looking at if you actually had to buy all the stuff that you're using here?
3: Like $20,000.
4: Versus what do you end up paying monthly here for your space?
3: $600.
0: There's also a cheaper membership, a couple hundred dollars a year, for more limited access. The membership fees that Scott and DB collect from about 420 members help keep this place running, along with foundation support from the city and state. There's also a limited number of free memberships for low-income people in the neighborhood. Over in the metal shop, makers hammer away and sparks dance behind thick plastic protective screens amid soldering and welding. One of the artists used this place to pivot careers completely. Seth Cousins is a self-described former tech guy.
5: 25, 30 years as a software engineer, product manager, delivery, tech stuff.
4: And now?
5: And now I'm a sculptor.
4: Mm-hmm.
5: So in April, I left the startup that I was working at and started working here. Full-time.
0: He recalls a recent conversation with a younger software engineer, a neighbor, who said that the work had changed from thinking about code and solving problems to now babysitting AI agents that do a lot of the work.
5: And I figure when they do take over the world, this sort of physical stuff is going to be the last thing that they take over, so we'll be safer for a little bit longer.
0: That's job safety, he says, and it's better than staring at a screen all day. But not everyone I meet here is doing this for work.
4: Hi, this is so beautiful. I'm Kimberly.
6: Kimberly, nice to meet you.
4: Nice to meet you also. Could you describe what you're making here, if that's okay?
6: I'm making a raven.
0: Miles Cucker is making this ornate raven out of steel.
6: It's my grandson.
4: This is great. How many of these have you made?
6: This is my first bird.
4: Oh, really?
6: Yes.
4: What else have you made?
6: It's a cat, a dog, a crocodile, a koala, and a platypus.
4: All for your grandkids?
6: Yep.
4: They must love these things. My grandfather used to make whirligigs for us
6: when nice.
4: I was a kid.
6: And do you still have them?
4: I do. I do still have my whirligig, yes.
6: Hey, great.
0: I'm not sure you'd get this kind of moment in a room full of robots. And these tactile skills, says Executive Director Scott Van Kampen, are even more valuable in our increasingly digital-focused economy.
1: The stuff where really we need to manipulate and to make decisions quickly and accurately, I don't think that robots are actually going to replace us.
0: He's proud to give people a place to build something, whether that's furniture, an animal made of steel, or a business.
1: It is very rewarding to be able to support and encourage these people to really build whatever they want to build.
0: You can find pictures and videos of the makerspace on our Instagram at MarketplaceAPM. In Washington, I'm Kimberly Adams with the Marketplace Morning Report. 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
7: It's now 9 Eastern, 8 Central. This has been Morning Edition for this Monday, the 5th day of October. In the forecast from the National Weather Service, today mostly sunny skies, highs 54 to 60. Mostly cloudy tonight with a chance of rain showers, lows 36 to 42. Tomorrow, mostly cloudy, a slight chance of rain showers early with showers lingering east into the afternoon, high 66 to 72 degrees. Right now, Escanaba 42, Menominee 43, Manistique 42, and in Marquette, it's 45. 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This is Public Radio 90 WNMU-FM Marquette. I'm Nicole Walton. Thank you so much for listening and giving. We're asking those who haven't given to step up because you listen all the time, right? 906-227-9668 or go online to WNMUFM.org and click on the donate button. In the meantime, please stay tuned for Climate Connections, Chapter a Day, and Class Eclectic.

0: I'm Dr. Anthony Lazarowitz, and this is Climate Connections. Climate change is not a game, but a board game created at the College of Menominee Nation in Wisconsin aims to help people understand how climate change affects tribal communities and how they can respond.
1: So the game is, it's a fictional reservation and a fictional tribe, but it's inspired by the Menominee tribe and reservation.
0: Sarah Smith of the College's Sustainable Development Institute helped develop the game, called Restoration. Her team is beta testing it and plans to release a free version next year. Players are tasked with responding to floods, fires, droughts, and other climate impacts. The cards they play determine how well the tribe can withstand and recover from these events. For example, investing in emergency planning can help protect against a fire or flood, and developing a solar farm can help reduce the risk of power outages. Players are forced to consider how different decisions affect the tribe economically, environmentally, and culturally, and they gain and lose points both as individual players and as a group.
1: This is a very community-based game, because if the community loses, we all lose.
0: So Smith hopes the game provides a fun way to think through the real-life decisions and trade-offs that come with preparing for climate disasters. Climate Connections is produced by the Yale Center for Environmental Communication. To learn more about climate change, visit climateconnections.org.
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5: This is Chapter a Day. I'm Jim Fleming. I'm reading Coop, A Year of Poultry, Pigs, and Parenting by Michael Perry. It's published by Harper. In the last chapter, Michael Perry had a new member of the family. He has only recently gotten married to Annalisa, has acquired his given daughter, Amy, and now has a brand new daughter, Jane. Chapter 9 of Coop by Michael Perry. Within the hour of Jane's birth, I snapped a photo of Amy holding her newborn sister. It wasn't posed or arranged. I just pushed the button. When I looked at it later, it took my breath away. Without realizing it, I had captured Amy just as she inclined her head to kiss her sister's brow. Her arms encircled the baby. Her eyes were closed. Her lips were just brushing the crown of Jane's head. For her part, Jane is asleep in a nest of blankets, her chin resting on the curled knuckles of her left hand. I stare and stare at the photograph, my eyes wet. I am feeling blessed. Blessed. But I think, too, of how so much of this world is the equivalent of busted concrete and twisted rebar, and I am jolted at what parents are charged with and how limited our powers may be. Thankfully, Amy has a way of perforating my direst pretensions and lightening my worldview through the application of humor, intentional or not. Shortly after the beatific image was taken, she phoned her father Dan in Colorado and, fairly bursting with pride, announced, "Well, you're a dad again." One lives in the glow of the miracle of new life and then rather harshly discovers that the electric bill is due again. We had our wonderful cocooned week, and even in the wake of that, I was able to skirt deadlines and remain mostly home. But now real life presses back in. I have a raft of backlogged writing deadlines, volumes of unanswered emails, the usual stack of bills to pay, and I am returning to the road soon. I've always loved the road, and am still eager to feel the wheels beneath me, but nowadays my heart turns homeward sooner than in the past. We plan to get the pigs when I return from this next round of travel, so I'm trying to finish up the pen. I've got it mostly enclosed with panels, but my brother Jed has recommended that I run a strand of electric fence all around the perimeter, about 6 inches off the ground. The panels will hold the pigs fine, he says, but they are capable of generating great upward force with their snoot and shoulders, and if they get to rooting around the base, they'll boost the panels, posts and all. He grins when he tells me this, and you can pretty much picture him chasing pigs. First, I have to clear the way. I put most of the panels up when everything was still winter dead. Now, the nettles and burdock are knee-high. I don't own a scythe or a grass whip, so I have at them with a hoe, which is not pretty, but gets the job done. I'm slashing away like a grass-stained Sweeney Todd when Amy ambles down. "Ooh, nettles," she says. "Yum!" She watched Annalisa drink nettle tea throughout the pregnancy, and the two of them regularly collect nettles and bake them in our lasagna. This is all a reflection of our friend Lori, the wild foods expert. Lori has taken her daughters and Amy on several foraging expeditions, and as a result, Amy is forever eating dandelion straight from the yard or bringing me fistfuls of wood sorrel. The wood sorrel is evocative. As a kid, I plucked it from a damp patch out where the sump pump drained, but a little too sour for my taste. The back of my hands and forearms are sweaty and tingling with nettle stings, so it's nice to have Amy remind me of its happier attributes. Once I've cleared away the foliage, I begin placing insulators. To save money on posts, I plan to secure the insulators directly to the panels. First thing I discover is there is no way to do this without seriously modifying each insulator. I do a quick calculation of time and gas money versus the price of a bag of plastic insulators, and decide to forge ahead. The required modifications involve profound misuse of a tree pruner. But it works. If necessity is the mother of invention, I am its ham-fisted stepchild. And before long, I'm placing the insulators while Amy follows along behind, happily hand-tightening each threaded retainer ring. During this time, our old friend Mr. Big Shot reappears, squawking and flapping around the perimeter. Amy rolls her eyes. I quietly hope she will learn to recognize similar chest-puffing inanity in the males of her own species and react with the same disdain. It's a long sail from 6 years old to safe harbor. By the time we get all the wires strung and snug, it's nigh on supper time, and I decide I'll hook up the power another day. Returning the tools and fencing equipment to the shed, I see my beloved international pickup sitting over in the corner. The carburetor is leaking. I need to fix it. Another day. I notice the lawn needs mowing. Another day. I'd like to fence off a big chunk of the yard and get sheep. Another day. Through the screen, I can hear Jane blaring. We've been slowly emerging back into the world as a family. Relatives begin stopping by, and for the first time, Annalisa's grandmother holds the baby. Grandma Shearer is 94 years old and has only recently traded world travel for the Internet. A preacher's wife, who raised five children while holding down a teaching job after her husband died young, Grandma's one of those women who makes you feel sluggardly. When I leave the room to get to the camera, I return to find Grandma rocking Jane and singing a lullaby in the original German. Nearly once a day now, someone will hold up Jane, look at me, and say, "So, what do you think of the baby?" And what I want to say, and sometimes do, is how, above all, the arrival of this tot has only expanded the love I feel for my wife. The vision of her pushing fiercely, then the sound that rose from her when first she held that baby close. There is something of an eye-opening ear tweak in there for a man. I remember thinking, lioness. Now, however, she is drawn and pale. After months of pregnancy-induced insomnia, she had been longing to sleep. And indeed, she has been able to sleep at night, when the baby isn't waking her. But during the day, during those times when she is desperate for a catch-up nap, she simply can't doze off. Other mothers are giving her plenty of advice, and at one point she says, "If one more woman tells me to sleep when the baby sleeps..." Sometimes, to keep the house quiet during the day when Annalisa is trying yet again to sleep, I strap Jane into a red quilted baby sling Annalisa's mother used to hold her babies. I check the label. It was made in the 1970s. It has clunky stainless steel clips, but it works great, and I'm able to write for long stretches with a baby asleep against my chest. Recent research has cast some doubt on the benefits of playing classical music for unconscious infants, but I have my own ideas, and today, while she snoozes, we are edifying ourselves with a rotating mix of Dwight Yoakam, Clarence Gatemouth Brown, Mark Chestnut, Greg Brown, Loretta Lynn, for spirit, and Iris Dement, for unvarnished holiness. And in the interest of imbuing more ineffable feminist sensibilities, I pulled Cinderella's Long Cold Winter and replaced it with Sean Colvin's A Few Small Repairs. Jane sleeps peacefully, rousing only to move her lips and make a noise somewhere between snoring and drooling, best described as snurgling. Not so long ago, I stepped through the front door to find Amy in the middle of the kitchen unrolling a flag-sized poster of me. It was from a book tour stop somewhere back along the line. My visage was full color and big as a cheese platter. Amy held the poster unfurled before her, and I admit I savored the moment, right up until she turned and laid it face up on the bottom of the guinea pig cage. I'm well aware that on a scale of one to Brittany, I peg the fame meter roughly three notches below the lieutenant governor of Maine, but even so, this was a severe calibration. "What?" I said, theatrically feigning great dismay. Amy giggled and scattered wood chips over my gap-toothed mug. Now it's another cage-cleaning day. When Amy finishes, I help her place the guinea pig back inside with his bowls and purple plastic igloo. After securing the lid, we return the cage to its customary spot in a corner of the living room and go outside to check the progress of the seeds we planted in the cold frame. The radishes and lettuce came up 2 days ago, and today we find the spinach sprouted. We're in a run of cool, breezy days, but the sun is out and condensation has formed on the glass, so I prop it open to let it breathe. Amy and I meander across the yard and down a slight slope to a lane formed between a dense row of spruce trees and the south side wall of the pole barn. The spruce block the breeze, allowing the steel to gather heat from the sun. We press our shoulder blades against flat spots between the vertical corrugations and slide down to sit and soak up the warmth. The buffer zone of spruce muffles the rest of the world. There was a place like this out behind Grandpa's barn, I tell Amy, thinking of a nook between the silos where I loved to hunker as a child. There were weeds and a patch of sand. I liked to sift the sand through my fingers, the flowing tan grain speckled with bits of bright green shingle grit dislodged from the barn roof by generations of rain. I tell Amy I sought the silo spot on early spring or late fall days, when you need a windbreak if you want to feel the sun. "This could be your place like that," I say. "Yes," she says, plucking at a weed stem. Even as she answers, I know I'm pushing a rope. She'll have to find her own places. I mustn't assign memories. We sit and visit, and, as invariably happens, I find myself stowing the moment for all the road time to come. The scaredy-cat part of me wonders if she will do the same. And if so, will a memory warm her or simply sharpen my absence? When we walk back up to the yard, there is a bluebird in the maple tree beside the corn crib. I point it out to Amy, and she locates it easily. When pursuing the heat of the sun, I must never forget it exists also to illuminate bluebirds in brown branches. Later in the afternoon, I find the glass lid of the cold frame smashed. I suspect Fritz the dog. He was nosing around earlier. Fortunately, I have a fair collection of old storm windows, so I gather the broken glass, install a replacement, and prop it open again. When I see him lurking in the same spot again later, this time with a chewy dog treat in his jaws, I holler at him and shoo him away. But when the day cools and I go to lower the lid, all the dirt and most of the seedlings have been scraped into a mound in one corner. I realize now he's been looking for a soft patch of dirt to bury his treasures. I'll lay odds there's a dog treat under that mound of dirt. The dog is nowhere to be found, so I can do him no harm. But I am ashamed to say I storm into the house and slam the door and say something very loud and forbidden. I can't defend my rage, but it is tied to the fact that in the midst of all that has been going on and all my absences, that little plot of dirt with its sprouts was a tangible manifestation of some careful moments spent with Amy. I don't care about the stupid plants, but I care about what it meant to kneel down there with my daughter. Later, when I've cooled down some, I go back out and notice the dog missed about 6 reddish sprouts. I lower the lid and figure maybe they got a shot. Then I go for a cool-down walk. Along the south side of the granary, the rhubarb is up, The last time our family gathered, my brother John, a big bearded fellow who spends a lot of time on a bulldozer, said he eats an entire rhubarb stalk every spring just for the involuntary face scrunch that transports him back to his preschool days. He also reminded me that, having heard rhubarb leaves were poisonous, we would feed them to the chickens and then hang around to see what happened. Nothing ever did. The baby has cried us awake. Fumbling in the dark to fetch her, I note the eastern horizon is a faint charcoal gray. Early to bed, early to rise has never been my deal. Half of everything I've ever written was likely typed past midnight. Not so any longer. Age plays a part, but mostly I think it is a sequel of parenthood. Even before the baby, when it was just Amy, I'd begun easing toward the early shift. Writing after supper, I'd take a break to read books with her at bedtime and find it near impossible to go from that quiet moment back to the desk. The new sleep pattern has been reinforced by the baby crying at night. After 20 years of going from slumber to blast-off at the first micro-beep of an ambulance or fire pager, I tend to spasm straight up and out of bed at Jane's least whimper. Annalisa is bemused at the gymnastics, which is to say that while she appreciates my willingness to help, it's less about helpfulness than doggish conditioning, she could do with more arising and less blast-off. Furthermore, in most cases, the baby is looking for the drink I cannot provide. So although I wake to retrieve her, by the time she's nursing, I've returned to unconsciousness. She howled at 2 a.m. Now she's howling again. I consider the dim seep of light and decide I might as well begin the day. By 10 a.m., I'll be nodding off above the coffee cup, but for now, I want to get going. In the soft lamplight, I place Jane at her mother's breast and lean down to kiss them both on the brow. Jane's cheeks are fattening, and when her eyes open, I look for recognition, but I still don't quite see the person in there. I wonder if it's just me, or if mothers attach from the first instant while the man flounders around and waits for the fun stuff like diaper farts and jibber-jabber. I poke my head in Amy's room, and in the glow of her nightlight, see her wrapped in a sleeping bag on the floor beside her made bed. She's taken to doing this since the baby came, still impaired by a developmental psych class I was required to take in college. I momentarily worry that the change may be portentous, and then I decide it's possible the kid just wants to sleep on the floor. Downstairs and out the door. Eastward, the gray band is lightening, but the sun remains well sunk. Drawing the cool breath of morning into my lungs, I think of my father, whom I do not believe has missed a sunrise in some 40 years, and would be startled to find me up and about at this hour. I still love the dark heart of night, when it's possible to believe you have the world to yourself, but I can understand why Dad loves to watch the day come in, and I find I am a little less breathless working from this end of the cycle than I am trying to fight my way through to some sort of bleary-eyed finish at 3 a.m. There's the idea that you have a head start. A few days later, I'm on my way out the door to hook up the electric fencer. Annalise is on the couch with Amy. They are reading, "Beetle McGrady Eats Bugs." "Stink bugs taste like apples," says Amy. "I take your word for it," I say. I've mounted the fencer on a post inside the pole barn to keep it out of the rain. The power unit is an unremarkable plastic cube the size of a half-pint ice cream box. When I plug it in, a pinpoint green light glows on and off, indicating that the fence circuit is complete. The fencers of my childhood were more the size of a 12-pack and were commonly housed in stylized tin shrouds. One resembled the front fender of a Ford Fairlane. Another of my favorites was dusty blue with a silver riveted logo plate and a fat orange indicator light that eased languorously from lit to unlit. I used to stand in the barn at dusk, staring up at the deliberate amber blink, and imagine the unit was an advanced robot broadcasting homing pulses to the distant mothership. Dad's first fencer was called a weed burner, an apt name considering that shortly after he plugged it in, flames swept the pasture and there were fire trucks in the back 40. In a nod to my father's frugality, years later I would be out fencing and find myself threading the wire through partially melted insulators, remnant of the fire. Unlike many a curious farm boy, I swear I have never peed on an electric fence. I am told this blows a very specific fuse. Perhaps the act prevents prostate cancer. A longitudinal study is in order. Challenge number one being the location of subjects willing to fess up. I do remember walking down the barnyard lane with a steel can of off and trying to see how close I could run it past the fence without making contact. A diversion that lost its appeal when I got knocked to my knees. To test the steadiness of his hand, my brother Jed once formed a circle around the wire with his fingers and took off walking, only to zap himself flat, establishing that neither his intellect nor his fine motor skills would qualify him as a brain surgeon. One of the Carlson boys used to check to see if the fence was energized by slapping at it with his open palms. He swore that if you touched it quickly enough, the shock was minimal. We assigned him special powers. Until the day he mistimed his swat and his hands clenched around the wire in an electrified spasm. The current would break just long enough for him to begin unwrapping his fingers. Then the on cycle would hit and his hands would seize into fists again. Hearing the howls, his father ran to detach him. On one of my prior Farm and Fleet runs, I'd purchased an electric fence tester consisting of a slim grounding wand connected by a coated wire to a plastic paddle tipped with a copper terminal. You stick the wand in the dirt and touch the terminal to the wire. There are four indicator lights mounted in the paddle. The more zap your fence generates, the more lights are illuminated. Sadly, despite the fact that I quite uncharacteristically read and reviewed the written instructions during both the installation of the fencer and the wiring of the three ground posts, I can only get two of four lights to illuminate. I recheck the wire from fencer to the farthest termination point. All clear. I recheck the ground posts. Everything's in order. Still, only two lights. I have no idea if that's hog-worthy. In the end, I test it the way the old-timers taught me. Plucking a leaf of green quackgrass, I grip it between my thumb and forefinger way back at the stem end and lay the pointy end across the wire. Then I slowly push the green blade forward until I feel the first faint tingle. What you got here is an organic rheostat. As the quack blade advances, the resistance decreases and you get a better zap. How far you keep pushing, it's up to you. When my knuckles are about 4 inches from the wire, it feels like someone's snapping me in the wrist with a rubber band. I figure, it'll hold the pigs. My plan had been to get back at work, waiting in the office, but I dive straight into the fencing. The rabbit population around here has been exploding. With no barrier, they'll decimate our vegetables, and the planting season's nearly upon us. At least, these are the things I'm telling myself. There's some truth to it. But there is an unquestionable element of escapism. When I get way behind on deadlines and responsibilities, as I am now, I rather perversely throw myself into physical labor, which yields palliative sweat and tangible progress, even as I fall further behind. While shuffling through a pile of mail and miscellaneous papers beside the telephone today, I came across some scribbled notes. They were in Annalise's hand and appeared to be the rough draft for a set of talking points. Tired baby / tired mom / 7-year-old equals frustrated mom. Things you can do. The subsequent notes essentially sketched out something that Annalisa brought up recently, saying she appreciates everything I'm doing to pay the rent and prepare for having animals, but sometimes she wonders if I'm using work as a hideout. Made me crabby that she would even suggest such a thing. Because, of course, it's true. I can provide plenty of justification. A man must provide. Soon I'll be on the road again, yada, yada, yada. But there is no question I find refuge in the work. And I'm not sure I've got it in me to change on that front. I love to put my head down and bowl. Amy appears, apparently still ruminating on the bugs of Beetle McGrady. Mommy says when she was in Mexico, she ate a taco with crickets. She's bursting with wonder and admiration. I wonder how often Annalisa wishes she were back in Mexico, or even her Talmadge Street house, and not saddled with an irritable self-employed scribbler wiring slapdash pig pens up a dead-end road. Plunging into the garden plot, I rip up last year's weeds and clear the overgrowth for the perimeter. Then, using a post-hole digger, a level, and a 2x2 tamper, I set the poles, salvaged from where I found them leaning in a corner of the pole barn, solid and square in the dirt. Next, I dig a trench so I can bury the bottom few inches of the fencing to prevent the rabbits from tunneling under. After stretching and stapling the fencing in place, I'll fill the trench and stomp the dirt down flat all around. Lastly, I rig a gate. I keep my head down, working steadily, sweating and not stopping. There's far more play here than work ethic. A teacher of psychology once reviewed my behavior over the long term and pegged me for bipolar. It strikes me that this desire to hide out by hooking oneself to the plow may be nothing more than the manifestation of mania. I once knew a woman whose manic swings drove her to don scarlet clothes and makeup and dance the downtown streets, whereas your manic Scandinavian will dig postholes. When the garden was enclosed, I brought out the rototiller. For the next half hour, I wrestle it back and forth until the patch is fluffed and soft and ready for seeds. Annalise has been reading up on reduced tillage, mulching, and cover crops, and we intend to move that way. But for now, the plowboy in me is soothed by the pillowy look of the churned earth. I step back for a moment to take it in and am heartened by the solid set of the posts and the taut lines of the well-stapled wire. I am forever cobbling things together. It feels nice to look at a job and think it might last. Amy has stripped down to her underpants, lain flat out in the fresh-tilled soil, and is sweeping handfuls of dirt over her legs and tummy. I start to tell her no, then walk away and leave her to it. One of the better decisions I've made all day. I store the rototiller and walk into the house, dirty, sweaty, thirsty, hungry, and surprised to find several hours have passed. Upstairs, I can hear Annalisa pacing and Jane crying. I wash up and take the baby. Laying her belly down along the length of my forearm, I grip her torso with my hand. We call this the football hold, and it is one thing I seem to be able to do well, baby-wise. Her arms and legs dangle awkwardly, but she nearly always settles and quietens, and does so now. Perhaps it's simple syncope. Soon she's asleep. My mother-in-law and sister-in-law are in the kitchen making venison stir-fry. When it's ready, we eat on the deck overlooking the valley. Jane's awake again, happily gurgling. We're letting her air her little hinder out, and she celebrates her diaperless freedom by peeing on the tablecloth, a minor diversion compared to this morning when I was washing her on the changing table, and with neither wink nor warning, she ejected a rope of poop that arced into the wall 6 feet away. A true hydraulic marvel. After the hot, sticky afternoon, storms have begun working either side of the valley and pushing a cool breeze before them. It's nice, all of us out here together, eating and talking, laughing with the baby. I get going on the pig pen, or the garden fence, and from some imaginary omniscient perch I look down and see a man toiling on behalf of his family, forgetting that sometimes what the family needs is a man sitting still. In a feeble effort to hold up my end of the domestic partnership, I'm doing the dishes after supper. And notice Amy wandering out the driveway with the dogs. In 10 minutes, she returns. Standing with the door open, she says, "Do ants have protein?" "Yes, they do," I say, turning from the sink to look at her. "Why?" "Because I ate one." "Really?" "Tasted sour." So she chewed it then. The days have cycled through. The maple buds have unbundled. The hills are a green divan buttoned with clusters of bloom that foam up apple tree pink and choke cherry white. After lunch, I'm trying to allow Annalisa a nap. She's upstairs. I'm downstairs with Jane across my lap. The deadlines have stacked up, so I am also trying to write, the computer balanced on my knees. But, of course, I can do little more than study the baby. Her sleepy ticks, her bursts of rapid eye movement, her bow-perfect lips, her candy floss hair glinting auburn in the sun. Her nose is resting on her knuckles, and her head rocks slightly with each breath drawn. I'm playing music on the laptop, Innocence Mission. Volume's way down. Song sounds tinny and faint. I'm studying Jane's impossible ear, this perfect miniature conch, a leaf just partially unfurled, when the final chorus repeats, barely audible, "This is the brotherhood of man." When I turn my eyes to the valley below the big window, it is beautiful for a moment, and then all the blooms and greens dissolve in a watercolor wash. After a suitable interval, the guinea pig whistles and flips his purple plastic igloo.

0: On the next edition of Classical Guitar Alive, music of autumn by Vivaldi, Piazzolla, Joseph Kosma, and much more. 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

0: Love, witchcraft, murder. It's all packed into the Symphonie Fantastique, Berlioz's thriller about a lovesick artist obsessed with a young actress. On the next Chicago Symphony Orchestra program, Klaus Mäkelä conducts this showpiece in all its psychedelic glory. Plus, Berlioz's Herald in Italy. Next time with the CSO. I'm Lisa Simeone.
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1: 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And glad to start another week with you here with some great classical music. And during this Oktoberfest fundraiser, we have some special programs on for Class Eclectic. 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Our goal for this Oktoberfest fundraiser is $60,000, and that is part of the larger fiscal year budget, but just a portion of it is that $60,000 goal for this Oktoberfest drive, and we've received $20,737, so we are getting so much closer to the halfway point. Thank you to everyone who's contributed so far, like Jessica Bell of Lake Ann, Michigan, David and Mary Lou Blomquist of Marquette, and Elizabeth Whelan of Calumet. 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And we'd love to add your name to the list this morning. So if you've been a longtime listener to Class Eclectic, maybe you take care of errands, or maybe you do some cleanup around the house, or maybe you're sitting at your desk right now and you're just hoping to get through this morning in a little bit brighter of a way. 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Maybe pick up our newest piece of WNMU swag, the WNMU knit beanie hat. 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And thank you. Well, to start off this Coffee and Counterpoint edition of Class Eclectic, we will hear a double concerto from J.S. Bach, a bit of music composed around the year 1730. It's from a compilation called Baroque Favorites, naturally. Definitely one of the more celebrated works of J.S. Bach, the concerto for two violins in D minor. So we'll hear from Linda Kwan and Stanley Ritchie with their violins, and the Helicon Ensemble led by Albert Fuller.

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Some call it the Bach Double. That's the Concerto for Two Violins in D Minor from J.S. Bach, as performed by Linda Kwan and Stanley Ritchie going at it, and the Helicon Ensemble, directed by Albert Fuller. That is a work from around 1730 during his time in Leipzig, and that's one of the Baroque favorites on this album of the same name. Coffee and Counterpoint this morning on Classic Eclectic, a special edition featuring Baroque and some early classical pieces on Public Radio 90. And this is our Oktoberfest fundraiser. 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I'd say we'd like to get to that $21,000 mark this morning. 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We have just enough time for the remainder of this hour to get a little bit of music from Georg Friedrich Handel and his popular movement from the Suite No. 5 in E major. It's called the Harmonic.

0: Fingers are flying at the piano with the Harmonious Blacksmith, one of the movements from Georg Friedrich Handel's Suite No. 5 in E major, and that was the talent of pianist Song Jin Cho and his album The Handel Project from Deutsche Grammophon. That's another piece from the early 18th century from Handel, and a great piece for this Coffee and Counterpoint on this Monday morning. It's a Classic Eclectic on October 5th of this 2026 Oktoberfest fundraiser, and we are looking for your support today with some special programs on Classic Eclectic, and we'll have some more throughout this week as well. Tomorrow we'll have Living Composers, and then on Wednesday some Virtuosic Showcase pieces, and then for our final on-air campaign day, some grand finales. So look forward to more special programs here on Classic Eclectic on listener-supported Public Radio 90, WNMU-FM Marquette, a listener-supported service of Northern Michigan University. 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

0: Next on Footlight Parade, we revisit the days when songwriters like Cole Porter actually became household names. I'm Bill Rudman, inviting you to join me each week right here as we celebrate Sounds of the American Musical.
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2: Live from NPR News in Washington, I'm Corva Coleman. President Trump is going to Nebraska today to campaign for Republican Senator Pete Ricketts. The GOP incumbent is facing a strong challenge from independent candidate Dan Osborne, who is backed by National Democrats. Vice President Vance is going to Fairbanks, Alaska today to support GOP candidates. Brazil's presidential election will go to a runoff vote later this month. None of the leading candidates got more than 50% of the ballots. The son of a former far-right Brazilian president, Flavio Bolsonaro, is leading the left-wing incumbent, Luiz Inácio Lula da Silva. NPR's Carrie Kahn reports from Rio de Janeiro the results are very close.
3: Flavio Bolsonaro won with 47% of the vote. He's the 45-year-old eldest son of Jair Bolsonaro, who was barred from running this time. He was convicted of plotting a coup to overturn the 2022 election. The current president, who is 80 years old, Lula, received 45% of the vote.
2: NPR's Carrie Kahn reporting. Russian authorities are playing down reports of an outbreak of the plague in Siberia. Concerns arose last week after a worker at a Siberian institute dedicated to the study of the plague and other infectious diseases died of a mysterious illness. From Moscow, NPR's Charles Maines has details.
4: Russia's consumer health watchdog, Rospotrebnadzor, said the victim was a 28-year-old female lab worker at an anti-plague research facility in the Irkutsk region who'd succumbed to pneumonia of an unknown origin. The local governor has since announced a state-run investigation found no pathogens in the lab technician's body linked to her professional activities and pronounced the epidemiological situation in the wider Irkutsk region stable. Yet that statement was at odds with as yet unconfirmed local media reports several hospitals were under quarantine amid concerns over the spread of the pneumonic plague, a potentially lethal airborne disease that was a focus of study at the Siberian lab. Charles Maines, NPR News, Moscow.
2: Stocks open mixed this morning as OPEC and its allies agree to keep oil production steady. NPR's Scott Horsley reports the Dow Jones Industrial Average slipped about 200 points in early trading.
5: OPEC and other major oil-producing countries said over the weekend they will continue pumping crude oil at current levels through November. Crude oil prices remain elevated, with the international benchmark hovering above $100 a barrel. Energy prices have also been pushed higher by a shortage of refining capacity. Ukraine says it's sidelined more than half of Russia's refining ability. Retail gasoline and diesel prices in the U.S. have fallen by more than a dime a gallon in the last week. Government bond yields continue to climb, and that's making it more expensive for anyone else trying to borrow money. The yield on 10-year treasuries, which affects the cost of mortgages and other loans, has risen to about 5.3%. Scott Horsley, NPR News, Washington.
2: This is NPR. Lawyers for condemned prisoner Krista Pike say she remains hospitalized in Tennessee after her failed execution last week. She is unconscious and on a ventilator. Tennessee Governor Bill Lee has named former U.S. Attorney Ed Stanton to lead an investigation. The governor also says the state's corrections commissioner, Frank Strada, will resign this month. Lawyers opposed to the death penalty say Strada has now overseen two botched executions in Tennessee and three previous botched executions in Arizona. One American and two German scientists were awarded the 2026 Nobel Prize in Physiology or Medicine today. NPR's Rob Stein reports it's for their fundamental discoveries that help explain how the brain works.
6: The Nobel Assembly at the Karolinska Institute in Sweden awarded the prize to two German scientists, Peter Hegemann and Gerd Nagel, and one American, Karl Deiseroff, at Stanford University. The three scientists played key roles in discoveries that led to light-controlled switches that turn nerve cells on and off. The technique opened a new way to understand the function of neurons, known as optogenetics. The Nobel Committee says the discoveries laid the foundation for a new era of neuroscience, including helping understand how the brain forms memories, feelings, and behaviors. Rob Stein, NPR News.
2: Fire authorities in California say the Bouquet Fire north of Los Angeles has scorched more than a mile. There are evacuation orders posted. 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
8: 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In the forecast for Upper Michigan from the National Weather Service Office, Marquette, today mostly sunny skies and highs from 54 to 60 degrees. Tonight mostly cloudy, a chance of rain showers and lows from 36 to 42. Tomorrow mostly cloudy, a slight chance of rain showers early, showers lingering east into the afternoon tomorrow, and highs 66 to 72 degrees. Tomorrow night, partly cloudy and lows in the 40s. Wednesday, looking sunny with highs in the 60s. Wednesday night, mostly clear, lows in the upper 30s to mid 40s. And into Thursday, mostly clear skies as well, highs in the upper 50s.
9: I'm Mike Settles. On the next Media Meet, we continue our candidate forums with a focus on the Michigan 109th House District. That seat is currently held by Republican Representative Carl Bonack, but Democratic challenger Anna Aho Rink is hoping to change that. We will question both Bonack and Rink to find out why voters should choose one of them to represent the Central UP in Lansing. The Michigan 109th House District candidate forum is next time on Media Meet.
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10: This is the Composer's Datebook for October 5th. I'm John Burge. On today's date in 1867, two eminent British Victorians arrived in Vienna in search of Schubert. Schubert had been dead for 39 years, as the two Brits were quite aware. George Grove, age 47, was England's finest musicologist, and Arthur Sullivan, age 25, one of the country's most promising young composers. Grove believed there might be forgotten manuscripts in the possession of the late composer's relatives. So the pair met with Schubert's nephew, a certain Herr Dr. Schneider, who said, oh yes, come to mention it, he did have some pieces by Uncle Franz that no one had played for more than 40 years. If the two gentlemen had no objection to getting dusty, they were welcome to rummage through the Schubert family's storage closets. The two visitors braved the dust and found orchestral parts for Schubert's Rosamunde incidental music, tied up in a big bundle after the work's premiere back in 1823 and untouched since then. Grove and Sullivan spent the rest of the day carefully making a copy of their discovery. At 2 a.m., after finishing the task, their spirits must have been pretty high, since to celebrate, these two proper Victorian gentlemen began an impromptu game of leapfrog. Composer's Datebook is produced by APM, American Public Media, in collaboration with the American Composers Forum, reminding you that all music was once new.

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1: 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And WNMU-FM utilizes this very same infrastructure, serving the community and the state with emergency alerting services. So there's a safety aspect and also the informational and entertainment aspect of why you should support this station. 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And you can step up along with Laura Strom of Escanaba and Michelle Myers of Ishpeming. 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During our special Coffee and Counterpoint edition, we have more music of the Baroque and early classical eras for you. We'll hear music from Geminiani in just a bit. We'll also have music for mandolin and basso continuo. We'll have an oboe highlight, a guitar quintet, and so much more. But just a reminder, all of the music that you hear and all these special programs is a result from support from folks just like you. 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We can do this together, but you have to step up and support this station. 906-227-9668 or WNMUFM.org. We are working behind the scenes as we have continued to navigate the loss of federal funding. We are evaluating what we do internally, making sure we're being as efficient as possible. We're also pursuing additional funding, and we stay in contact with state and federal representatives to advocate for renewed funding around those emergency alert service systems and also direct support for local stations. So there's still a lot to come, a lot going on behind the scenes as we continue to serve our public on the air and online at WNMUFM.org. We're going to get back to the music now with music from Francesco Geminiani. It's a piece that has been revitalized many times, and it originally comes from an expansion of a work by Arcangelo Corelli and the Violin Sonata, Opus 5, Number 12. It's called La Follia, The Folly or Madness, a dance theme that goes all the way back to the 15th century. And we're going to hear this arrangement here for the Concerto Grosso in D minor, which is Geminiani's contribution pulling that theme. So it's a work for two violins, cello, strings, and continuo. And we will hear from the Freiburger Baroque Orchestra led by Gottfried von der Goltz.

0: That is the theme of madness, La Folia. That is a theme that goes all the way back to the 15th century, La Folia, and that is after Arcangelo Corelli's Sonata No. 12, Opus 5. That was the Concerto Grosso from Francesco Gemignani, borrowing that theme and expanding it a bit with his Concerto Grosso in D minor. That was the Freiburger Baroque Orchestra performing with Gottfried von der Goltz leading and also playing the violin on an album of a lot of concerti from the Baroque era there. Music of Gemignani, Vivaldi, Telemann, and more. Everything that's kind of fit into what we're playing today on Class Eclectic with our Coffee and Counterpoint special. This is built all around composers from the Baroque era and some early classical era music as well. Some music of Scarlatti and Albagnoni coming up as well. Going to go back to the time of Rameau too and Boccherini. And all of that is because of your support. So thanks to everyone who's chipped in and now, with an update, has helped us raise over $21,000 on our way to the $60,000 mark for this Oktoberfest fundraiser. So how do you give during this fundraiser? 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It is a fleece blanket with a waterproof backing, perfect for a picnic, the beach, or a stadium visit if you're going down to see the Packers, or maybe you're going to catch the Friday night lights at a local game. 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It's just as simple as dialing 906-227-9668 or going online to WNMUFM.org. 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Thank you so much to everyone who's given so far. Again, we've raised over $21,000 now. We're at $21,082, looking for $918 more dollars to come through the door to get us up to $22,000.
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0: Thursday afternoon at 1 on Public Radio 90. Well, let's talk day sponsors for a second, because you'll be hearing them throughout the day today and quite a few days on the air. 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Call that number, get it started today, or go online to WNMUFM.org as we now turn to music of Domenico Scarlatti, a 17th and 18th century composer, and we will hear the Sonata in D minor, which is a multi-movement work originally for like a solo treble instrument, like a violin or a flute, or even in this case, a mandolin. So we will hear from mandolinist Avi Avital, and we'll hear from the basso continuo group of Yizhar Karshan, Ofira Zakai, and Patrick Zepic. Music of Scarlatti from the album Art of the Mandolin.

a Baroque transcription of Domenico Scarlatti's Sonata in D minor. That was for mandolin and basso continuo in this case. And our mandolinist at the strings was Avi Avital, and the basso continuo contributions came from Yisar Karshan, Ophira Zakai, and Patrick Zepic. Music from Scarlatti, Art of the Mandolin, the name of that album, here on Class Eclectic during our Coffee and Counterpoint special program. Lots of Baroque treasures and some early classical pieces as well. Some showcase works coming up from Tommaso Albagnoni. We'll also have a little more music for the piano. We'll hear from Víkingur Ólafsson. And we have a great piece to bring together a string quartet and a classical guitarist. That'll be coming up next hour. But in the meantime, three things to let you know about. First, you listen to Public Radio 90. That much is true. Second, this station depends on listeners for support, especially after the loss of federal funding. And third, since you're a listener, we'd like to ask you for a financial contribution to support the programs that you enjoy, like Class Eclectic, or In the Pines, or Weekday, or All Things Considered, or Morning Edition. It just takes a little bit of time and a little bit of your contribution from your budget, so give us a call during the Oktoberfest drive, 906-227-9668, or go to WNMUFM.org, and thank you. Well, now we're going to turn to music that was published in 1715 from a collection of 12 concerti from Tommaso Albagnoni. We're going to hear music now highlighting the oboe, and we'll hear from Han de Vries with the Alma Musica Amsterdam Ensemble, conducted by Bob van Asperen. It's another kind of typical Baroque concerto style, but now we're going to hear the sound of the oboe with the fast, slow, fast oboe concerto in B flat.

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1: 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I'm Jan Weller. 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
2: 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A little bit of music from Jean-Philippe Rameau to wrap up this hour. We'll hear the second movement of the Fifth Suite from a 1741 collection of pieces. And these were published in Paris, and they're the only major works of his that combine keyboard music with other instruments. But in this case, we're going to hear a movement of this fifth suite called La Coupis, and it's going to be another nice showcase work with pianist Víkingur Ólafsson.

0: That was La Coupis from Jean-Philippe Rameau, a movement of a larger work, the fifth concert or fifth suite from Rameau's collection from 1741. And if you felt like there was a bit of a dance quality, well, the reason being it honors the Coupis family and the legendary dancer La Camargo. We heard from the pianist Víkingur Ólafsson on an album that highlights music of Rameau and a later composer, Debussy. Well, we're just about to the 11 a.m. Eastern hour. Thank you for tuning in to Classic Eclectic here on listener-supported Public Radio 90, WNMU-FM Marquette, Ishpeming Marinette, and online at WNMUFM.org, streaming there and on the Public Radio 90 app as well. Well, we've got more music coming up in the next hour, but we will take a break and update you on the Northern Notes calendar of events. But do your part during this Oktoberfest fundraiser and make a donation right now in support of classical music on the air. The number to call is 906-227-9668. It just takes a few moments to make that contribution, and then you'll know you've done your part, helping us out during a time where public media has been defunded and there is no federal support. So please step up as a community member. We know that we can do this together. Call 906-227-9668 and make that contribution to get us up to the $22,000 mark this morning. We're at $21,082, looking for another $918. Maybe you can chip in $100, or maybe you can start a new sustaining membership for $20 a month. If we have, let's say, five more people give us a call and make that $20 per month sustaining membership happen, then we'll be on our way to our $22,000 mark and beyond. So thank you to everyone who's given so far, and thanks to our food sponsors, Huron Mountain Bakery, Main Street Pizza, KFC of Marquette, and Jimmy John's on 3rd Street in Marquette. We'll be back in just a few moments. We'll have that update on the Northern Notes calendar of events and music from Boccherini, Vivaldi, and Telemann next hour. I'm Kurt Hosworth.
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0: 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The event begins at 6:30 in the Shiras Room. 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The League of Women Voters is hosting a public candidate forum tomorrow evening in Ishpeming. 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NMU Study Abroad is hosting Unlocking Sisu tomorrow evening in Marquette. The event begins at 7 in the Peter White Public Library Shiras Room. For more information, call 906-227-1193. Peter White is hosting one-on-one tech coaching for seniors tomorrow morning in Marquette. The event begins at 10 a.m. in the library's Local History Research Room. For more information, call 906-226-4311. Peter White is also hosting a director chat tomorrow morning in Marquette. The event begins at 11 a.m. in the library circulation lobby. For more information, call 906-226-4303. Peter White Public Library is hosting a free-to-read open mic and concert featuring The Wallens tomorrow evening in Marquette. The event begins at 6:30 in the community room. For more information, call 906-226-4322. Partridge Creek Farm and the Ishpeming Middle School students present their fifth grade farm stand and the grand reopening of the middle school garden Wednesday in Ishpeming. The event begins at 11:15 at the garden. For more information, visit partridgecreekfarm.org. And if you have an event to promote on this station, visit our website at WNMUFM.org and click on the Northern Notes link.
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0: 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Thank you to everyone who's contributed so far, and also thanks to you for becoming that next sustaining member of Public Radio 90. 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So thank you, thank you, thank you to everyone who's chipped in so far. 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Well, when you do, we'd like to thank you with the NPR Word List Maroon T-shirt or the Public Media Matters T-shirt. Just a couple of thank you gift options for that $75 gift to Public Radio 90. We need probably about, let's say 10 people giving at that $75 level to get over that $22,000 mark today. We'd love to see that number go even higher, but we are just asking you to give a little bit and step up and give what you are able to give. So call now, and we can get you on and off the phone quickly with that donation. 906-227-9668. It's important that we hear from you today during this Oktoberfest drive. 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Next on our Coffee and Counterpoint program, we're going to turn to music from Luigi Boccherini with his Fandango Quintet. What he did here was he actually put together a piece by recycling some movements from other works because he had to fulfill a commission. So we're going to hear a couple of movements that came from his 1771 D major string quintet, and then the final movements that came from 7 years later from his D major string quintet. And we will hear that put together in a lovely fashion with the guitar quintet number 4 in D major, again known as the Fandango Quintet. And on the album Dance, we'll hear from guitarist Jason Viau and the Escher String Quartet.

with the namesake movement of that guitar quintet. We just heard the Fandango movement from Luigi Boccherini. We heard the entirety of the guitar quintet, number 4 in D major, which is called Fandango, and actually put together from two previous pieces, one from 1771 and another from 1788. And that was written for guitar and a string quartet, and we heard from Jason Vio performing with the Escher String Quartet. That's from an album called Dance from Azika Records. Putting a little bit of a fast step into your Monday morning as we are approaching noon Eastern time. We still have a little time together with a few more selections for this Coffee and Counterpoint edition of Class Eclectic during the Oktoberfest fundraiser here at Public Radio 90. We'd love to hear from you today. 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And you're also supporting a good cause. So whatever method of giving that you choose, it's important that we hear from you today. So call now 906-227-9668. Our goal for this Oktoberfest is $60,000. We are hovering at $21,082, looking for $918 to come through the door. Whether you send a check in the mail to Public Radio 90, 1401 Presque Isle Avenue, Marquette, Michigan, 49855, or you call us, we've given the number, or the website, WNMUFM.org. We need to hear from you. Again, without federal funding, it's up to us. We know that we can do this together, but we do need to hear from you, especially if you've never given yet. This is that nudge. This is that poke that you need to give to your station and become a sustaining partner with us here at WNMU-FM. Thank you so much, and we're going to continue on with another champion of the Baroque era, Mr. Antonio Vivaldi. We're going to hear one of his concerti for violin. This one is called La Cetra, which is sort of like a zither instrument, kind of like a, almost like a lute. We're going to hear a little bit of music that mimics that quality with the Violin Concerto No. 7 in C major and the English Concert performing, led by Andrew Manns.

0: Music from Mr. Vivaldi. That was La Cetra, the name of a Baroque violin concerto named after a zither, and that was the concerto number 7 in C major. We heard from Andrew Manns, our violinist, who also led the English concert with an album of concerti for the emperor written by Vivaldi in his late 1720s style. This is Class Eclectic, a program of soothing and adventurous classical music on Public Radio 90 WNMU. I'm your host, Kurt Hawsworth, and this is our Coffee and Counterpoint special for this Monday, October 5th, during the Oktoberfest fundraiser. 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But we ask that you are so moved that you give to this station, because this is a public, non-profit, non-commercial station. And when we all work together during this Oktoberfest drive, some wonderful things can happen. And so far, wonderful things have gone on behind the scenes. We've raised over $21,000 towards that $60,000 goal. 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And all of the efforts behind the scenes from listeners like you and all of us here, the same goal is in place, keeping WNMU's local mission intact to have the only source of local public affairs programming, emergency information, educational content. 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
0: 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All of those programs have a cost associated with them, and we do need your support. So if we take a look during this Oktoberfest fundraiser, programs like Mountain Stage, that costs us about $239 per month to keep that on the air. Our holiday specials are about $80 a month. So when you hear something in December or perhaps a July 4th program, that's the cost associated with that. It's about $83 a month to keep American Roots on the air, $82 a month to keep other PRX programs like Milk Street Radio, Away with Words, With Good Reason, and Big Picture Science. Native Voice One programs like Gyno, National Native News, and the Children's Hour, those cost us $125 per month. So every program has a cost associated with it. So when we ask for your support, it's not just some number that we come up with. It's because everything everything has a cost behind the scenes, and we do need to pay those bills to keep the programs on the air. We've had some reduced rates for some programs from NPR and other locations, but those rates are kind of reverting back to their old costs. So we do need your support, and that also comes at a time when federal funding is now gone. So please give now. Please give generously during this Oktoberfest drive, 906-227-9668, or donate online, wnmufm.org. Well, my coffee is gone, but we still have some counterpoint for you with one more selection from the Baroque and early classical era. We're going to turn to Georg Philipp Telemann with a little bit of music for a treble recorder, a horn, and basso continuo. It comes from an album, The Early Horn, featuring Ursula Paludan Monberg and the Arcangelo Ensemble, led by Jonathan Cohen. We're going to hear the concert in F major.

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0: Our final selection for this Coffee and Counterpoint edition of Class Eclectic with Georg Philipp Telemann's Concerto in F Major for Horn, a treble recorder, and basso continuo. That was Ursula Paladin Monberg at the horn with the Arcangelo Ensemble led by Jonathan Cohen on the album The Early Horn. Thank you for diving into this Baroque music with me. I've been your host, Kurt Hosworth, here on listener-supported Public Radio 90, WNMU-FM Marquette, a service of Northern Michigan University. And this has been Class Eclectic for this Monday morning, but come back again tomorrow morning just after 9:30 a.m. Eastern Time for more classical music. And tomorrow's theme is Living Composers. That's it for today. We're going to get to the news and weather in just a few moments. And following that, at noon Eastern, Classical Guitar Alive.
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0: Today at noon Eastern on Public Radio 90, WNMU. And the time is nearly noon Eastern, 11 Central. For Public Radio 90 News, I'm Kurt Hosworth. A man was arrested in Chocolate Township Friday for stabbing another man during an altercation. Just before 10 p.m., troopers from the Negaunee Post responded to a residence and found a 36-year-old man had allegedly stabbed a 32-year-old man. The suspect also allegedly assaulted a juvenile prior to the stabbing. The victim suffered serious injuries and was taken to UPHS Marquette for treatment. He remains in stable condition. The juvenile who was assaulted reportedly suffered minor injuries. The suspect remains lodged in the Marquette County Jail. His name has not yet been released. Police in two UP cities are asking the public for help in identifying a man wanted for possible bank fraud. Last Thursday, the man tried to present himself as an account holder at a financial institution in Marquette. He provided personal information from the actual account holder, but left when questioned further by an employee. The Gladstone Public Safety Department posted a photo of the same individual on October 1st and asked if anyone knew his identity. A photo of the individual is on our website, WNMUFM.org. Anyone with information about the man is asked to call Marquette Police at 906-228-0400 or PSO Potier with Gladstone Public Safety at 906-428-3131. Crews rerouting Enbridge's Line 5 pipeline have breached an aquifer near Marengo, Wisconsin. KBJR-TV says it happened early last week as pipe was being installed underneath the Marengo River. Enbridge says it's pumping excess water into tanker trucks. The Great Lakes Indian Fish and Wildlife Commission says the breach could affect water levels or cause flooding if the water continues to flow long enough. The commission says Enbridge's work at the site has been sloppy and has informed Governor Tony Evers and the Wisconsin DNR. Enbridge says the water flow continues to be monitored and contained, and the company is working with the DNR and other specialists to determine next steps. Gas prices in Michigan are down 22 cents from a week ago. AAA Michigan says drivers are now paying an average of $4.47 per gallon for regular unleaded. That's 42 cents more than this time last month and $1.36 more than this time last year. The most expensive gas price average is in Ann Arbor at $4.54 a gallon. The least expensive is in Flint at $4.28. Drivers are paying an average of $67 for a full 15-gallon tank of gasoline, an increase of about $16 from 2025's highest price last August.

0: data center issue was front and center in Michigan's race for governor Friday. The Michigan Public Radio Network's Colin Jackson reports the Republican and Democratic nominees both sniped at one another's record.
1: Speaking at the site of a massive data center project outside Ann Arbor, Republican nominee John James accused his Democratic rival Jocelyn Benson of profiting off data centers. Benson's husband works for one of the partners that helped secure the Saline Township project.
2: I wonder if she's willing to own up to the fact that her family has personally benefited to the tunes of hundreds of thousands of dollars with the result of this right here.
1: Benson says her husband has stepped away from any projects in Michigan and accused James of voting against AI regulations in Congress while he supported earlier versions of President Donald Trump's signature One Big Beautiful Bill Act.
3: He has voted four times to block local control, four times to block local communities' ability to have a voice in data centers.
1: Both candidates are supporting a moratorium on new data center projects in the state. I'm Colin Jackson.
0: In Michigan's attorney general race, Eaton County Prosecutor Doug Lloyd is attacking his Democratic opponent over a policy regarding sex work. As Washtenaw County Prosecutor Ely Savitt has decriminalized consensual sex work, Lloyd, the Republican candidate, says that's a bad idea.
4: His stance on legalizing prostitution is foolish and dangerous. It is the perspective of a social engineer, not a prosecutor.
0: Savitt has said there is no way to take that policy statewide without a change to state law. Organizations like the Human Rights Campaign and the American Civil Liberties Union also support decriminalizing sex work. In the forecast for Upper Michigan from the National Weather Service Office, Marquette, mostly sunny skies today with highs from 54 to 60 degrees. Mostly cloudy tonight, a chance of rain showers, and lows from 36 to 42. Tomorrow, mostly cloudy, a slight chance of rain showers early, showers lingering east into the afternoon, and highs from 66 to 72 degrees. Turning now to the marine forecast on the open waters of Lake Superior, a gale watch is in effect from tomorrow morning through tomorrow afternoon. The rest of today, north winds 15 to 25 knots, becoming northwest 10 to 20 in the afternoon, diminishing to 5 to 15 knots late. Waves 4 to 7 feet, occasionally 9, subsiding to 2 to 4. Tonight, northwest winds 5 to 15 knots, becoming south 10 to 20 knots after midnight, increasing to 15 to 25 knots late. A slight chance of showers after midnight, and waves subsiding to calm to 2 feet, then building to 3 to 5, occasionally 7. And tomorrow, south gales to 35 knots, becoming southwest 20 to 30, a slight chance of showers and waves building to 5 to 8 feet, occasionally 10, then subsiding to 3 to 5, occasionally 7. On the open waters of Lake Michigan, a gale watch is in effect from tomorrow afternoon through tomorrow evening. For the rest of today, northwest winds 15 to 25 knots, becoming north 10 to 20, waves 3 to 5 feet, subsiding to 1 to 3. Tonight, northeast winds 10 to 15 knots, veering south 10 to 20, a chance of showers overnight, waves 1 to 2 feet, building to 2 to 4. And tomorrow, south winds 15 to 25 knots, increasing to gales to 40 knots, a chance of showers, waves 4 to 6 feet, occasionally 8, 10 to 14, occasionally 18. 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
5: Hello and welcome to Classical Guitar Alive. I'm Tony Morris. Classical Guitar Alive is broadcast thanks to the generous support of the Augustine Foundation and the Kadosky Family Fund and Charles and Taco Parker and by Augustine Strings, makers of classical guitar strings since 1947. And thanks to a gift in loving memory of Adam Bratcher. Thanks for joining me for this week's edition of Classical Guitar Alive featuring Music of Autumn. We'll hear music by Vivaldi, Piazzolla, Autumn Leaves by Joseph Kosma, and much more. We'll start with the Amsterdam Guitar Trio performing Autumn from the Four Seasons by Vivaldi.

Opening this week's edition of Classical Guitar Alive, featuring music written about autumn, we've just heard the Amsterdam Guitar Trio performing Autumn from the Four Seasons by Vivaldi. We'll hear more music written about autumn later in the program, but next, Slava and Edward Grigorian and the Adelaide Symphony Orchestra, conducted by Benjamin Northey, in the opening movement from Bach's Harpsichord Concerto in D minor.

Slava and Edward Grigorian and the Adelaide Symphony Orchestra, conducted by Benjamin Northey, in the opening movement from Bach's Harpsichord Concerto in D minor. Cuban composer Eduardo Martín wrote 12 pieces about the months of the year in his Songs of the Calendar. Ileana Matos performs September and November.

Ileana Matos performing September and November from the Songs of the Calendar by Eduardo Martín. One of the most famous pieces of music with the word autumn in its title is Autumn Leaves by Joseph Kosma. It's performed here by Yena Lee.

Yenna Lee performing Autumn Leaves by Joseph Kosma. This is a piece titled Autumn Song by Junichi Nihashi. It's performed by Yasuo Watani on harmonica and guitarist Shinichi Fukuda.

harmonica player Yasuo Watani and guitarist Shinichi Fukuda in Autumn Song by Junichi Nihashi. Next on this look at music written about autumn is tango-inspired music by Argentine composer Máximo Diego Pujol. His three pieces of autumn are performed by Victor Villadongos and Giorgio Mirto.

Victor Villadongos and Giorgio Mirto performing Three Pieces of Autumn by Máximo Diego Pujol. We'll close this week's edition of Classical Guitar Alive featuring Music of Autumn with more tango music by Astor Piazzolla. This is Autumn in Buenos Aires, performed by Aniello Desiderio's Quarteto Furioso.

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0: Closing this week's edition of Classical Guitar Alive, devoted to music of autumn, we've just heard Agnello Desiderio's Quartetto Furioso performing Autumn in Buenos Aires by Astor Piazzolla. You've been listening to Classical Guitar Alive. Classical Guitar Alive is broadcast worldwide thanks to the generous support of the Augustine Foundation and the Kadosky Family Fund, and Charles and Taco Parker, and by Augustine Strings, makers of classical guitar strings since 1947, and thanks to a gift in loving memory of Adam Bratcher. Classical Guitar Alive is a nonprofit organization based in Austin, Texas. Music by pluck-stringed instruments like the guitar, the harp, and the ancient lyre have been used in healing for over 3,000 years. That's why our mission is to bring this music to the widest possible audience. Our Music and Medicine program brings live classical guitar music to hospitals and hospices and is supported in part by a grant from the Texas Commission on the Arts. 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I'm Tony Morris. Thanks for listening, and please join me again next week for another edition of Classical Guitar Alive.
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Welcome aboard, my friends. You are tuned to Modern Jet Set. Thank you for flying the fancy skies. My name is Iris Berkeley. I am your pilot and your flight attendant for flight number 317 of the soundtrack to your utterly fabulous secret agent, oh, so funky life. And this time we took off accompanied by Chinese American Bear, a brand new single from the Pacific Northwest duo on Moshi Moshi Records called Dance, Dance, Dance. And keeping us dancing in the background are Danny Offia and The Freaks, Nigerian Afro soul and boogie band whose breakout album was 1981's Fung With Me. This song's called 10 Years in Love. We're not thinking in terms of years. We got a short but sweet hour-long flight. And if you need to page any of our in-flight crew, just hit that button over your head with a picture of a cocktail umbrella on it, and someone will be around to help you out shortly. You can also email the flight deck if you'd like any time at all, day or night, 24/7, at mail@modernjetset.com. We have so many new releases and a couple of old favorites snuck in there on this flight. So stay right where you're at. Thanks for flying. It's Modern Jet Set.

Thank you for flying with Modern Jet Set. I am Iris Berkeley. We're about a third of the way through this hour-long flight. We got Okonski in the background. That's a trio led by Steve Okonski. He's originally trained as a classical pianist, and here we hear him in solo mode on a single called All Time. Before that, Daughter of Swords with Morning in Madison. And that's a solo project of North Carolina singer-songwriter Alex Sauser-Morning. They're also a member of Mountain Man. The record's called Alex, and it's out on Psychic Hotline. And on the Psychic Hotline tip, a new single from Sylvan Esso from Ow Infinity. We heard On and On, and to start off that set, CCCC. Two Italian powerhouses on a new collab that's singer-songwriter and composer Chiara Civello and Italian producer and DJ Cristiano Cristi, a.k.a. Clap Clap, on a song called New Dimension. We got plenty of dimensions up ahead. You need to give us a shout in the meantime. It's mail at modernjetset.com. We'll send that drinks cart around in a couple of moments. But until then, just kick back and relax. Thanks for flying.

0: Some soulful sounds and a classic to wrap up the first half of today's Modern Jet Set Flight. We just heard from Nina Simone from 1967. It was It Bees That Way Sometimes. Before that, Parlor Greens with a Dolly Parton tribute. It's their take on Jolene from 2026's Emeralds. And Ghost Funk Orchestra with a song called Yours. It's the first Ghost Funk song to include Camelia Hartman on vocals. They call it an homage to the mid-century bachelor pad music that's often overlooked in dollar bins. So like I said, we're halfway through today's Modern Jet Set Flight. The other half has so much awaiting, so just relax. We got you covered. Thanks for flying the fancy skies.
1: 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I'm Kurt Hosworth. 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

It's Modern Jet Set. Thank you for joining us on this little hour-long jaunt through the fancy skies. We kicked off our second half with a new single from Toussaint Morrison, Minneapolis multi-hyphenate, with a track called Extra Life. After that, Aloea debuted full-length from the London-based Ethiopian-Egyptian musician Aloea, Maktoub from 2026's Zero. And keeping it on that Ethiopian track, we heard from Seyoum Gebres and the Walias Band. That's a classic song called Mich Ine Tuf Fegelyu. We got Sharif Megerban and Ali in the background right now with Abade from Tira Cat. That's volume 34 in the amazing Habibi Funk label out of Germany. And plenty more where this comes from on the global tip. If in the meantime, though, you find yourself in need of some more Jet Set loving now or during the rest of your week, you can always find an instant replay of this most recent flight on modernjetset.com, plus archives and all sorts of other fantastic info for you frequent flyers. Or you can always say hi anytime you'd like at mail@modernjetset.com. We're flying over to Hungary, so hang on tight. It's Modern Jet Set.

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0: and friends, we are beginning our final descent here on Modern Jet Set, accompanied by a new project from Adrian Quesada. It's 2026's Trio Assassino. The song is Infinito. Before that, new one from Alabama Shakes, their first album in 11 years, the third single, I Feel Hope Coming. Before that, Tricky featuring Mitch Sanders, first Tricky album in 6 years, Different When It's Silent, we heard Because I Don't Know, and kicked it off with Abase and Black Eye. I'm Iris Berkeley. I want to sincerely thank you for joining me on today's Flight of Fancy. I'll meet you right back here next time for another extra fancy flight. In the meantime, you need anything at all, it's at modernjetset.com. But until we meet again, stay safe, stay sane, stay sassy, and most importantly, stay sexy, my friends.
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The latest from King Princess with Jamie from her upcoming album Girl Violence. That's out now via Section 1. We heard Jamie to start this edition of The Shuffle on Public Radio 90. I'm Kurt Hosworth, and this is an hour of alternative music discovery. Lots of music to come on this edition. We'll hear from Say She She up next. Later on, we've got music from The Format and Whitehall. We've also got the latest from Portugal, The Man, and Bahamas, plus some new artists like Gatlin, Buffalo Traffic Jam, and Carbon Mass. If you heard the promo for this week's show, you heard a little bit of Say She She's Disco Life, a new single from upcoming album Cut and Rewind, throwing it back to some Studio 54 vibes. We'll hear music from a musical shapeshifter who goes by the moniker Beware Wolves, who goes up and down the folk ways, making songs and looking for beauty. And we'll hear a track from an ongoing project of volumes of Beware Wolves. This comes from the upcoming Volume 10. And we'll get some lighter fare in this volume with the new track Better Times. We'll also have the return of Keaton Henson, who we've had featured on The Shuffle before. His new album Parader comes out November 21st, and we'll hear a new single, Insomnia. The song is about insomnia-induced night walks around Los Angeles, where one minute you're looking at a wild rural field, and the next there's a 7-Eleven in the middle of that field. But now it's Disco Vibes with Disco Life by Say She She on The Shuffle.

0: a tender yet grungy track from Keaton Henson's upcoming album coming out in November, titled Parader. We heard Insomnia. Before that, from the mysterious folk-tinged musical project Beware Wolves, we heard a cut from the upcoming Volume 10, and Better Times was the name of that one. And we started the set with Say She She from their upcoming album Cut and Rewind. We heard Disco Life. We're exploring new music on this edition of The Shuffle on Public Radio 90, and I'm Kurt Hawsworth, your host. Later on, we'll hear from a band that really just came together to record some tracks for a project, but eventually became full-fledged. They're called Indigo Elephant. We'll also hear music from the Canadian artist Bahamas, with a cut from his album titled My Second Last Album, although I hope that's not the case. And next, we'll hear music from a project from Nate Ruiz and Sam Means that's been around for 2 decades. The indie pop band started in the 2000s called The Format. And we'll get a taste of their forthcoming album, Boycott Heaven, where there are themes of urgency and not waiting until tomorrow to do something today. We'll hear that in the new track, Holy Roller. And then we'll hear from Canadian indie rock players in Sloan, who started with home recordings and after 30 years continue their musical output with their 14th full-length album based on the bestseller. We'll hear the classic yet refined sound of Sloan with new song, So Far Down. And then we'll get a musical reflection of the eeriness of smoke-filled skies in New York City after the band Whitehall moved to the Big Apple after living in South Carolina. The quartet's 4th full-length LP, National Finals Rodeo, is out now, where you can find this track that reflects on doing something normal like walk into a brewery during the strange time when smoke is all throughout the city and being outside for 5 minutes was the equivalent of smoking 5 cigarettes for your lungs. The song is Fires in Canada. Lots of fire tracks on this edition of The Shuffle. Getting back to it now with new music from The Format and Holy Roller.
1: I fake

0: A disorienting ending to the latest from the band Whitehall, with fires in Canada making me feel like I'm in the middle of that smoke and smog. Cut from their latest album, National Finals Rodeo. Before that, we heard from the Canadian rockers Sloan, and a cut from their latest album, based on the bestseller, we heard So Far Down. And new music from The Format. After about 20 years of being together, their new album Boycott Heaven coming out soon, and we heard Holy Roller. Exploring new alternative tracks and various genres of music on this edition of The Shuffle on Public Radio 90. I'm Kurt Hosworth, encouraging you to become a member of this station by making a monthly sustaining gift at WNMUFM.org. We've got more music in the next half, new tracks from Portugal the Man, Bahamas, Aaron and Joe LaPanic, and more.
1: I'm Edmund Stone, host of The Score. This week's episode is a cautionary tale, one that's been told for millennia. Don't go into the woods. That said, of course, we're heading into the wilds with a show filled with cinematic tales designed to warn us away, including The Cabin in the Woods, Blair Witch, Cocaine Bear, Deliverance, and more. 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

That's music from Indigo Elephant, which started off as a one-off performance for a college talent show, now a full-fledged band with their first studio album, The Art of Erosion, out. We just heard Don't Wanna See It featuring Mare, with a blending of indie rock and a little bit of 80s pop. I think Indigo Elephant has a bright future. And they welcome us into the second half of this edition of The Shuffle, an hour of alternative music discovery. I'm Kurt Hosworth, your host. We're going to go over the bridge with new music from Bahamas later on, as well as introduce you to a group called Carbon Mass. But we'll hear a track from a debut album by Gatlin, and we'll hear quite a meaningful song from this 10-track collection. The album is called The Eldest Daughter. Gatlin identifies as queer, and she had a time living in a closed-minded community. So now she finds herself in Los Angeles after living in Florida. And what we'll hear today is a declaration of freedom from her hometown that tried to silence her queerness. It's called Florida Man. We've also got new music from a band that's done a little bit of moving around, starting off in Alaska and basing themselves in Portland and naming themselves after a different country. Portugal the Man is back with a cut from their upcoming album Shish, which comes out November 7th. And this album is an ode to Alaska and self-sustaining communities. They ask themselves a question. If you were headed out to the woods, what would one put on their 6-foot toboggan? They decided on the word Tanana, and they say that this is about generational sadness searching for fleeting meaning in a world on edge, helping us confront discomforts in our lives. Then we'll head east off to Bozeman, Montana, to hear from a folk band born there called Buffalo Traffic Jam. And members Frankie Cassidy and Nathan Ross met for the first time as students at Montana State University, and they realized they had some musical commonalities, so they began making music. So we'll hear some of that Montana folk with a cut from their latest EP, Take Me Home, and an ode to the fact that sometimes the things that we want are not the things we need. We'll hear Fool's Gold. But now it's Gatlin with Florida Man on The Shuffle.

You found yourself some Fool's Gold with Buffalo Traffic Jam, a track from their latest EP, Take Me Home. Before that, from the forthcoming album Shish from Portugal to Man, we heard the new track Tanana, and we heard the queer-identifying artist Gatlin as she transported herself from Florida over to L.A., and she wrote a song about it called Florida Man from her debut album, The Eldest Daughter. Thanks for darting around the country with us here on this edition of The Shuffle. Lots of new tunes from artists across the country, many different states and walks of life, and different genres of music. I think that music is a unifier, and by learning more about different types of music and different ways of life, we can all win together. Making some musical bridges, and speaking of, we're going to hear from Bahamas in our last set today, who celebrates the joy of simplicity on what he's titled My Second Last Album, coming out in October. And we'll hear a feature today called The Bridge, a song co-written with His Golden Messenger's MC Taylor. And then we'll crank up the electricity with the Vancouver-based duo Carbon Mass, which is the electronic music composer Sina and the vocalist-guitarist Tim Claridge. The cover of the album features a giant fire in a frame in the middle of a desert, which is definitely a good visual reflection of what they're trying to go for with the feelings of being a lone wanderer in the desert and hearing some accompanying moody textures on an atmospheric journey. The album itself has a brooding cover of the Rolling Stones' Jumpin' Jack Flash, but we'll hear one of their originals, a slow burner called Midnight Breakfast. And we'll leave you with something sweet today on The Shuffle with a new duet featuring Aaron and the rising talent Joe LaPanic. And the two of them will blend genres and languages in a song sung both in English and French called Déjà Vu. Together, they'll dabble in jazz, pop, and French chanson. Once again, it's been my pleasure to be your host for this edition of The Shuffle. Catch us again next time for more alternative music discovery, and support this station by becoming a monthly sustaining member at WNMUFM.org. Thanks. We'll start our last set with Bahamas and The Bridge on The Shuffle.

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0: 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In our forecast from the National Weather Service Office, Marquette, for tonight, mostly cloudy with a chance of rain showers, lows 36 to 45 degrees. And for tomorrow, partly to mostly cloudy skies, there's a chance of afternoon showers in the east, highs in the mid-60s to low 70s, warmer over the Keweenaw. 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
0: And stay tuned to Public Radio 90 for more great music coming your way next on the weekday program. I've got a great show set up for you. We're going to hear from Nora Jones, also Shamika Copeland, and the Bacon Brothers featuring Kevin Bacon. You might know him from various movies and TV shows. So that's coming up next. 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Call us at 1-906-227-9668. Dan did mention the Sustaining Membership Program. Just in brief, it's an interest-free installment plan that automatically renews each year. So what happens is you'll give us permission to debit a credit card, credit union account, or bank account the amount of your monthly gift, let's say $5 a month as a starter. That's a $60 pledge for the year. And once you get the program started, you can do lots of hands-off listening for years on end because you don't have to renew. You'll just see that $5 show up on your statement each and every month. The amount is up to you. We ask for a minimum of $5, but you can do $5, $10, $15, $20. You can do $23.62. What works for you? You let us know. But please get things started. We're about a third of the way to our goal of $60,000, so we've still got some work to do by Thursday. You can help out. Do your part. Do it now. 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
3: 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That seat is currently held by Republican Representative Carl Bonack, but Democratic challenger Anna Aho Rink is hoping to change that. We will question both Bonack and Rink to find out why voters should choose one of them to represent the Central UP in Lansing. The Michigan 109th House District candidate forum is next time on Media Meet.
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J.J. Gray and Mo Fro with Top of the World on their album Olusti on Alligator Records. 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We wrap up the on-air campaign Thursday, and we've gone over the $21,000 mark. Thank you so much to everyone who's made that number possible. We can't do this without you. And those of you who haven't called yet, we can't do this without you either, because we've got over $38,000 to go. Do your part now at 1-906-227-WNMU. And those letters stand for 9668. And thanks. We're going to hear from Nora Jones in just a moment, but first here's Shamika Copeland with Such a Pretty Flame.

Nora Jones from her Blue Note release Visions and a tune called Running. And before that, Shamika Copeland gave us Such a Pretty Flame on her album America's Child on Alligator Records. 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As I talk to you now, I'm in our studios right now as you're listening. 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If you're one of those folks who enjoys tuning in on a weekday afternoon to some of the good tunes we can bring you, please make sure your membership is up to date. Yep, it's fundraiser time. It's Oktoberfest 2026. Our goal is $60,000, and we're over the $21,000 mark. We'd like to hit $22,000 by the end of this afternoon. So get your phones out and call us at 1-906-227-9668. One more set coming your way. We've got Robert Cray in just a moment, but first it's the Bacon Brothers with Old Bronco.

0: Robert Cray and a tune called Just How Low from the album Robert Cray and High Rhythm. And we heard from the Bacon Brothers, one of them being Kevin Bacon, the guy you're used to seeing in movies and on TV. The tune there was Old Bronco from Ballad of the Brothers, from the Bacon Brothers. Heard here on Public Radio 90's own weekday program. I'm your host, Hans Ahlstrom. 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
3: I'm Dr. Anthony Lizerwitz, and this is Climate Connections. Climate change is not a game, but a board game created at the College of Menominee Nation in Wisconsin aims to help people understand how climate change affects tribal communities and how they can respond.
4: So the game is, it's a fictional reservation and a fictional tribe, but it's inspired by the Menominee tribe and reservation.
3: Sarah Smith of the College's Sustainable Development Institute helped develop the game, called Restoration. Her team is beta testing it and plans to release a free version next year. Players are tasked with responding to floods, fires, droughts, and other climate impacts. The cards they play determine how well the tribe can withstand and recover from these events. For example, investing in emergency planning can help protect against a fire or flood, and developing a solar farm can help reduce the risk of power outages. Players are forced to consider how different decisions affect the tribe economically, environmentally, and culturally, and they gain and lose points both as individual players and as a group.
4: This is a very community-based game, because if the community loses, we all lose.
3: So Smith hopes the game provides a fun way to think through the real-life decisions and trade-offs that come with preparing for climate disasters. Climate Connections is produced by the Yale Center for Environmental Communication. To learn more about climate change, visit climateconnections.org.
0: Turning now to our forecast from the National Weather Service Office, Marquette. Tonight, mostly cloudy skies. There's a chance of rain showers, lows from the mid-30s to mid-40s. Tomorrow, partly to mostly cloudy skies, a chance of afternoon showers in the eastern UP, highs 66 to 72 degrees, warmer over the Keweenaw. And looking ahead to Wednesday, sunny skies expected with highs in the 60s, temperatures falling into the upper 50s in the afternoon for the eastern half of the UP. 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The event begins at 6:30 in the Shiras Room. 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The League of Women Voters is hosting a public candidate forum tomorrow in Ishpeming. The event begins at 5:30 at Ishpeming High School in the auditorium. 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And Northern Michigan University's Study Abroad program is hosting Unlocking Sisu tomorrow in Marquette. The event begins at 7 p.m. in the Peter White Public Library Shiras Room. 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
5: 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Soldiers in that war refer to the kill zone.
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7: Coming up next on WNMU, we continue our candidate forums with a focus on the 109th House District in the Michigan House of Representatives. That seat is currently held by Republican Representative Carl Bonack, but Democratic challenger Anna Aho Rink is hoping to change that. We will question both Bonack and Rink to find out why voters should choose one of them to represent the Central UP in Lansing. The Michigan 109th House District candidate forum is next on Media Meet.

0: Hello, everyone. I'm Mike Settles. Welcome to WNMU's Media Meet. The Michigan 109th House District covers Marquette, Alger, Baraga, and the eastern two-thirds of Dickinson County. The district was a Democratic stronghold until 2 years ago when Republican Carl Bonack defeated the Democratic incumbent. Now, Bonack wants another 2 years as the 109th representative, and in the second half of this show, he will tell us why he deserves to return to that position. For the moment, we're going to talk with the candidate hoping to unseat him, Democrat Anna Aho Rink. Welcome to Media Meet.
1: Hey, thank you so much for having me, Mike.
0: It's terrific. Thank you for coming here and telling us more about yourself. And let's start right with that. Tell us a little bit more about yourself, your background, and why you want to represent the 109th House District.
1: Yeah, I was born and raised right here in Marquette. I have deep roots in this district. My parents are both from this area, as are their parents. And I love this area with my whole heart. I've been living and working here and lucky enough to raise my children here. And it is difficult watching folks struggle the way they have. And after 20 years of practicing healthcare, I'm a physician assistant, and looking people in the eye and seeing the struggles that they face, not only with our healthcare system and navigating that and its ever increasing challenges, but also looking at problems with general affordability and access to housing and the job market here. More and more, we are seeing folks having to leave the area because they're not able to make ends meet. They're not able to get their UP dream, so to speak. And none of us up here are asking for a whole lot or expecting a whole lot. And I just want to make sure that UPers have good representation down in Lansing, folks that are willing to stick their neck out for them and really fight for our basic needs.
0: Talk a little bit more about your background and what in your life experiences you feel would aid you as a state legislator.
1: Yeah, I've been a physician assistant, like I said, for over 20 years, and it is working in our healthcare system and seeing all of the struggles and difficulties and roadblocks there in getting people the care that they need, as well as seeing deficiencies in our social structures and support systems in this area. Also watching legislation come from both the federal level and state level that doesn't really seem to take the nuances of our area and the specific needs that people have here into account. And so very frequently, UPers are left to just pick up crumbs and figure out how we can make things work. We're really, really great at that. That's what makes us UPers. That's what makes us great neighbors and friends. But we shouldn't have to work that hard to make sure that folks here are taken care of.
0: So give me your overall assessment of the state of Michigan and the 109th House District in terms of the health of its economy and the contentment of its people, and how would you be able to change that if need be?
1: One of the big issues for me right now, of course, is affordability. Everybody is struggling with the costs of gas and food and housing and just figuring out, hey, am I going to pay my electric bill or I'm going to fill all my medications this month? Those are real struggles that I'm hearing from probably most of the people that I talk to right now. And so it is making sure that we do have social structures in place and support systems in place to help lift people up when they need a hand. It's making sure that we are holding companies accountable if they're price gouging, and so that we are not getting exorbitant costs in our energy bills and groceries. Those are things that we need to pay attention to. And then looking at housing, we've had a shortage in affordable housing for a long time, and certainly we have groups and plans that are working towards making improvements there, but there's certainly, we all know, there's more that we can do, and we need to certainly take the structure of our communities, access to jobs and stores and schools, and make sure that we have transportation infrastructure in place as well. So it's multifactorial, the main things that we need to think about here. But also with regards to healthcare, being a healthcare provider, I know I know the system. I know at the ground level what works well in areas and policies that tend to harm especially rural hospitals and clinics. And we've been seeing these policies come down through the Trump administration onward over and over again. And with policies that are set to take place and cuts that are set to take place come January, that's a real threat to our systems here. And I've seen people hurting for so long and not been able to help them the way they need to be cared for. And knowing that I need to do something else and focus on how we can fill those gaps in the system to make sure that we have everybody covered, to make sure we're able to keep our hospital systems open.
0: Some of these issues you've raised really are national issues, particularly the affordability, the national economy. So how effective can you be as a state representative to really steer some of these concerns and improve upon them?
1: Really, the focus is filling in those gaps where they are. And so we know that creating support to social structures that we can help with housing and food security, those things are really, really important. And then also looking where we can fill the gaps in healthcare and expand on statewide medical programs, that very real ways that we can do that to make sure we have more people covered, and so we don't have folks falling through the cracks and not being able to get the care that they need. So there's little ways that we're able to chip away at all of those things, and as a whole, makes a meaningful difference.
0: So what isn't happening now legislatively that you think needs to change? And I guess I'm going to cut to the chase. What makes you or would make you a better legislator than the one we currently have?
1: There's a couple things. One, there is no one in our state house right now that has done direct patient care. We have folks that have worked within hospital administrative systems, but no one that has sat down, looked patients in the eye day after day, and really seen the true outcome of the policies that are being enacted. And so there is certainly a gap in knowledge and kind of blinders on in the state legislature right now that is keeping helpful policy out. And we need someone that's willing and able and has the knowledge base to step up, speak to those issues and fight for them, especially in our rural communities. One major issue that we see across the state is how, for funding purposes, how rural is defined. And that is, most of the state qualifies as being rural. But we certainly know rural here in the UP, especially when it comes to healthcare access, is a far cry from rural in lower Michigan, especially in southern lower Michigan. And yet we're competing with them for funds and grants and support where we should not be. And so, again, it is having someone there that knows the policies that are in place now, what is needed, and the ways that we can get them, and is willing to stick their neck out and really fight for it.
0: Well, let's talk about sticking your neck out. The Michigan House is pretty evenly split between Democrats and Republicans. Tell us one major policy area where you are prepared to buck your own party's leadership in order to really stand up for the 109th District.
1: Yeah, one area that I think is really important is to continue to fight for this rice generator bill. Carl Bonak and Dave Preston introduced bills to keep our rice generators going, and that's necessary to keep our energy costs low. I am certainly in favor of continuing to expand green energy per the bill from my Democratic predecessor, Jen Hill, but it's just not a reasonable thing that we can do at this time and not absolutely price everybody out in their energy bills. And so, unfortunately, what has happened as this bill has been introduced, passed in the state house, and then is stalled there. There hasn't been any progress in over a year. It did not get across the finish line. And so I am prepared to go down. I've already been speaking with labor leaders, both at the state and local level. I've been speaking with folks, our steel workers and miners, of course, people that are directly impacted by this bill, and also partnering with legislators downstate and bringing them in ways that we can talk, cooperate, negotiate, and find a solution to get as soon as I get into Lansing, as soon as possible, get this bill passed and signed by the governor so that we can have certainty and make sure that we have those RICE generators for years to come, and then we can develop an ongoing energy plan that makes sense for this area from there.
0: Well, you did touch on healthcare and your background as a medical professional. What more can the state do to support and enhance the quality of availability of healthcare, including mental health services, in the 109th District?
1: Yeah, the availability of mental health in this district and across the entire Upper Peninsula is abysmal. We do not have any inpatient sources for youth in this area at all. They're forced to go to Lower Michigan or Wisconsin, wherever they can get in. Inpatient beds, functionally, we have 22, maybe 30 in the UP that are routinely being able to be used. And so that is not nearly enough. We need to make sure we are investing in, one, facilities where folks can go, increasing reimbursement, because that has been a major issue for why it's not being covered and not being better supported by our hospital systems. And so making sure that the reimbursement is there, and then also attracting providers to the profession by offering, you know, student loan reimbursement and other incentives to come to this area, stay in this area, and continue to practice and care for our neighbors here.
0: I need about 30 seconds for this response then. Day one, you're elected to the 109th seat. Day one, what is your first issue you plan to tackle?
1: Very first issue, day one, is get the RICE generator bill signed, set, done. Let's move on. That is a need for this area. We cannot continue with the uncertainty, and that will set us up to continue to have an energy plan moving forward.
0: Well, thanks for that brief answer, because I did want to give you a minute to address our viewers and listeners as to why they should elect you to the 109th House District. Go ahead.
1: Yeah. I have lived and worked in this area my entire life, and I know you, I know your families, and I have spent countless hours going around, meeting you where you are, and hearing your concerns. And I know that there have been real struggles in this area, especially the past couple of years, people really trying to keep their heads above water. And so I am someone that is ready to go and fight for it, stick my neck out, make sure that the bills that are being passed by our legislators down in Lansing actually have us in mind and is not just a blanket policy to cover the whole state, but is thinking about what our needs are here. And it's how long can I sit here and try to hustle at the ground level and fight for you like I have been for my entire career? I'm ready to get to Lansing and work hard and push those policies that'll actually bring those wins back home to us here.
0: Anna Aho-Rink, thank you for joining us today, the Democratic candidate for the 109th House District. Thanks again.
1: Thank you.
0: For our viewers and listeners, stay tuned. In just a moment, we will hear from the Republican hoping to hold on to his House seat, Representative Carl Bonak.
2: Michigan's Upper Peninsula isn't just where we broadcast. 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
0: Welcome back to Media Meet and our Michigan 109th House District Candidate Forum. You just heard from Democratic challenger Anna Aho-Rink. Now it's time to hear from the Republican incumbent, Carl Bonak. Carl, welcome back to Media Meet.
3: Thank you, Mike. Good to be here.
0: Good to have you here. We're just kind of surveying the territory with all the candidates, and I think most folks probably know about your background a little bit, but for those who may not, tell us more about yourself, your background, and why it is you want to continue as the state rep from the 109th.
3: Well, I can tell you that I came up here in 1988, and I came up here for a job to do the weather. on a local station up here. I started in April of 1988, and I just love the place. I love the history, and of course, I love the weather. Though, I have to say that I do not like snow as much as I did when I first got up here. My love of snow, I always say, is inversely proportional to my age. And anyway, I worked in television and also in radio. In fact, I still do radio weather on the east end of the Upper Peninsula. But I, because of a set of circumstances and I felt the need, I decided to run for office for state representative of the 109th district. And I was fortunate to be elected in November of 2024. I've served a two-year term, and I'm seeking another one.
4: Why?
3: I'm seeking another one because I believe there's more, much more that can be done. One of the first things I did was introduce legislation to keep our natural gas generators, so-called RICE units, the reciprocal internal combustion engines, that replaced the coal-fired power plants that were dismantled in the late 20-teens. They gave us 500 megawatts of available capacity to power our grid. These 13 RICE generators give us about 240, so less than half that. It's enough to power us, but actually, to be honest, we're actually somewhat underpowered compared to, again, what we had to begin with. So it's essential that we keep these RICE units going if we want to keep industry up here and if we want to keep well-paying jobs. So that's the main reason why I ran in the first place.
4: Well, your Democratic challenger, Anna Aho Rink, seems to have a similar position when it comes to the RICE generators. So, I mean, as I talk to you about it now, you had 2 years to try to get that fixed to make sure that those RICE generators can be saved. And so far as we record this, that hasn't happened. What's the problem?
3: Well, here it is. It was in May of 2025 that the bill was introduced in the House. It passed through with substantial bipartisan support. It's gone to the Senate, and it's been sitting there for over a year now. And it's something that, again, we absolutely need, but because of politics, it's not moving forward.
4: Well, talked a little bit about energy. What are another issue or two that is top of mind for you should you be returned to Lansing? What do you want to take?
3: Well, one of the things that is really on top of everybody's mind is housing, the lack of housing and the affordability. And one of the bills that I introduced was to keep large investors from buying up single-family homes and duplexes in the state of Michigan. In other words, if a large investor owns 100 single-family or duplexes, they are not allowed to purchase any more. That bill was signed by the governor, and in fact, there's going to be a formal signing coming up in early October. So that's something that we're working on is housing. Another thing is health care and access to health care. You know, we have a health care desert here in the Upper Peninsula, and we need to keep our rural hospitals going. They're right on the edge. I saw some figures that showed that as far as profitability, nobody's making any money. They're basically just getting by. So we need to keep those rural hospitals going. And we need to make sure that we have access here in the Upper Peninsula to the essential services that we need.
4: Take a step back for a second, and I want you to kind of do some analysis of the district. What is your overall assessment of the 109th district and the people that live there, the health of the economy in the district, the contentment of its people?
3: Well, I have to say that the key here and the reason why we're here is natural resources. Of course, we have lumbering, but the main one is mining. And we have, of course, Cleveland Cliffs, 180-year history up here, and also the Eagle Mine. We absolutely have to keep that employment for us, because the Cleveland Cliffs alone supplies 900 well-paying jobs, and then the ancillary industries provide a couple of thousand more. So the key to that is energy. The key to our life now, our modern life, is the lifeblood of our economy, energy, affordable, reliable energy to power our grid. And it was back in 2023 that it was a total partisan vote, the Healthy Climate Act, which would mandate that those rice units be shut down because they emit carbon dioxide. And however, the coal-fired power plants were shut down, and right away we saved, if you're worried about carbon dioxide, 70% less emissions with the rice units. I believe we need to take one step at a time. Eventually, we'll go carbon dioxide free, because I think eventually what's going to happen, and maybe years down the road, we'll probably have small modular reactors, nuclear reactors, to power our grid. But we don't have that yet.
4: Yeah. I think you kind of touched on maybe, I want to ask you about your proudest accomplishment and biggest disappointment of the first 2 years. Again, you've talked about the rice generators. I don't know if that's kind of the biggest disappointment so far. You tell me both of those things.
3: Well, again, I'll probably go back to the same thing. My proudest accomplishment was introducing that bill to keep the rice units online until 2049. And my biggest disappointment is that that hasn't moved yet through the Senate and up to the governor to have it signed, because I've heard that if it moved through the Senate, the governor would sign it.
4: Well, again, I asked this of several of the candidates, talking about reaching across the aisle, reaching consensus. How do you do that?
3: You know, I think we have to find things that we all agree on. And I think one of the things, again, is health care and access to health care. And I think we can work in a bipartisan fashion on that. That's one thing that we can work on. Housing is another thing, I believe. This bill that I sponsored received a lot of bipartisan support. And when I went down to Grand Rapids for the ceremonial signing with Governor Whitmer, there were a number of Democrats there who had housing bills, too, that had been signed by the governor. So I think those are a couple of issues that can be worked on. And if we look at things pragmatically, I think we can hopefully come together and work on a number of issues, including energy, too.
4: Well, you managed to turn the 109th district red 2 years ago, but I think you would acknowledge, too, it's still a pretty evenly divided district.

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1: Do you support an increased tax on tourists that would then be allocated, that money would be allocated to communities for infrastructure? As I understand it, the state legislature needs to get involved to make something like that happen.
2: Right, and we've been talking about that, and I think that's worth exploring. Because, again, we're not putting a burden on the people who live here, but we're making sure that those who come and visit, I guess, contribute their fair share.
1: Yeah. The economy is just a real issue for a lot of folks right now, affordability. Is there anything as a state legislator you can do to help in this area? Is it largely the feds that need to get it under control?
2: I think it's largely when it comes to the consumer price index. There's nothing that we as local legislators can do. But one of the things that has been introduced before we went to a summer session or summer recess was to eliminate the state aspect of property taxes. That would save some money. So it's a step, I think, in the right direction. It's certainly not going to cure anything, but if you own a home, if you can save, let's say, $900 a year, that can make a difference.
1: What about a holiday on paying gas tax in Michigan until these prices come down a little bit?
2: I think that would be great if we can do that to make sure that we don't keep the holiday too long, because we have to fund our roads, and that is essential. And that's where the gas tax goes. And one thing we did do is eliminate the sales tax on gas. That was back as soon as I started in 2025. And now all of the tax we're paying on gas doesn't go to any of the general fund. It goes entirely to roads.
1: Carl Bonek, we're down to our final minute. It's your opportunity to make an appeal to our viewers and listeners as to why they should consider sending you back to Lansing.
2: I would say that I'm asking for your vote because I am working for the Upper Peninsula. I want to make sure that we keep this a viable location where young families can actually stay and raise their families with well-paying jobs and environmentally safe industries. And we can do that here in Michigan. We have some of the strictest environmental laws in the country, which means the world, and we can do things like mining the right way. So I ask you for your vote to keep me in Lansing and to keep and make sure that your voice is heard.
1: Carl Bonek, thank you for joining us today. I do want to thank both candidates for coming and sharing their views and making the best case as to why they deserve your vote. A reminder, most absentee ballots have been distributed. Early in-person voting is fast approaching, and day of voting at the polls is set for Tuesday, November 3rd. It doesn't matter the means in which you vote. It just matters that you do it and make your voice heard on Election Day. I am Mike Settles. Thank you for joining us. We will look for you next time on Media Meet.
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0: is colored water. 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Oh, Mama, I want some of that colored water. 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
3: It's hard to give up the opportunity to do something that will, I think, will be good for the Constitution and good for the country.
4: Today kicks off the new Supreme Court term and the ongoing possibility that Justice Samuel Alito may retire so a younger conservative can take his place.
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4: I'm Sasha Pfeiffer.
5: And I'm Elsa Chang. Also this hour, how drone technology is changing warfare.
6: It just, you're a driver. You can use a drone. Oh, can I use a drone? You can try.
4: Plus, multiple African countries are reporting shortages of contraception and family planning clinics after the Trump administration dismantled USAID.
7: Family planning is a life-saving intervention. Each year, we know almost 8,000 girls discontinue school because they're falling pregnant.
5: And a new book curated by the wife of George Harrison of the Beatles documents what he saw during his days in the band.
4: First, this news.
8: Live from NPR News, I'm Lakshmi Singh. The U.S. Supreme Court is wrestling with whether a case seeking damages over the cost of climate change should be allowed to proceed. NPR's Carrie Johnson reports on the first arguments of the new term at the high court.
9: Boulder, Colorado sued Suncor and ExxonMobil to recover money for the cost of responding to global warming. That was back in 2018, but the case has still not reached a jury. County officials argued the companies knew but chose to deceive the public about the threats from climate change. The energy giants are asking the Supreme Court to block the lawsuit because they say the federal government should be in charge of such a sweeping issue. The justices asked tough questions of both sides. They seem to be weighing a potential flood of cases in state courts against blocking cases by Boulder and other local governments at such an early stage. Carrie Johnson, NPR News.
8: Iran says it has received a U.S. proposal to reopen the Strait of Hormuz. There was no immediate comment from the United States. The Iranian Speaker of the Parliament made the announcement Sunday. More from NPR's Hadil Al-Shalchi.
10: Iran's Speaker of Parliament and lead negotiator Mahmoud Ghalibaf said Iran received a U.S. proposal via mediators, but did not provide any further details. Ghalibaf added that the U.S. had to agree to the country's conditions before any deal would be made. Last month, Iran had put forward an agreement to reopen the Strait of Hormuz within 7 days if the U.S. met its terms. President Trump rejected the plan but said he was willing to continue talks. Many of Iran's demands mirror those in a June memorandum of understanding that fell apart a month later. They include easing of U.S. sanctions, an end to a U.S. naval blockade, and unfreezing of Iranian assets in return for reopening the strait. Hadil Al-Shalchi, NPR News, Istanbul.
8: Former House Speaker Dennis Hastert has died at the age of 84. The former Illinois lawmaker was the longest-serving Republican Speaker of the House, however, saw his political legacy tarnished after leaving office when he admitted in court to having sexually abused teenage boys during his years as a high school wrestling coach. We erroneously stated that he was sentenced to 15 years in prison. Hastert was sentenced to 15 months in federal prison for hush money payments to cover up the crimes. Hastert's death was announced today by the coroner's office in Illinois. The office said it was notified of Hastert's death on Saturday. PEN America is out with a new study that reveals nearly 12,000 books were banned in public schools during the last school year. It says that's the highest number of recorded bans in a single year since PEN America began tracking book bans in 2021. It says the vast majority of the bans during the 2025-26 school year were in Florida and in Texas. From Washington, this is NPR News.
11: 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It's now 4 minutes past 4 o'clock Eastern. Good afternoon. I'm Hans Ahlstrom in the studio during All Things Considered with an update on our Oktoberfest 2026 on-air fundraising campaign. Our goal is $60,000, and so far we've now gone over the $22,000 mark. We're at $22,660. Thank you so much to everyone who's made contributions to help us reach that total so far. We can't do this without you. We also can't do it without those of you who haven't quite gotten around to calling yet. We've still got another 37,000 plus to go to hit that $60,000 goal. So there's no resting on our laurels around here. We've got to get some more calls in this afternoon at 1-906-227-WNMU. And that's 9668, by the way. 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
12: This is All Things Considered from NPR News. I'm Elsa Chang in Culver City, California.
13: And I'm Sasha Pfeiffer in Washington. It is opening day at the Supreme Court. That means we have our legal affairs correspondent, Nina Totenberg, with us here in our Washington studio to lay out what we know about the new term. Hi, Nina.
14: Hi there.
13: Before we get into cases, let's talk about the conversation happening over the weekend about conservative Justice Samuel Alito potentially retiring. What can you tell us about that?
14: Well, there's been some pressure from fellow conservatives who want him to retire so a younger conservative can take his place while Republicans still control the White House and Congress. But he told CBS News that while he did think about stepping down this year, he decided against it.
3: I could still make a valuable contribution. It's hard to give up the opportunity to do something that I think will be good for the Constitution and good for the country, as long as I'm able to do it.
13: So he may be with us, it sounds like, for the cases throughout this full term. And when we look at those cases and how the docket has changed, how would you explain the changes?
14: Well, to start out with, the number of emergency appeals during the Trump administration has ballooned, while the number of fully briefed and argued cases has plummeted. And the result of all that is that the Trump administration has managed, at least in the short run, to block most of the lower court decisions it doesn't like. That said, of course, the court will be hearing lots of fully briefed and argued cases. In addition, big test cases on immigration, guns, religion, climate change, and, of course, the upcoming election is likely to make at least a guest appearance.
13: And as you look at all those cases, what's the number one case getting your attention?
14: My number one is a huge religion case.
13: Why is that one on your focus?
14: Because on this subject, the current conservative court has already dramatically changed legal doctrine till it's like almost upside down. You know, for the better part of a century, the court emphasized the First Amendment's separation of church and state, and to a lesser extent, the free exercise of religion. Today, those two doctrines have been turned into opposite conditions, as it were. In this term's first big religion case, the question essentially is whether religious schools are entitled to full taxpayer funding. At issue is a Colorado law that provides universal preschool programs that are open to all students, regardless of race, religion, or gender identity. A Catholic parish in Colorado wants the state's money for its pre-K program, but it doesn't want to admit LGBTQ students or students with gay or lesbian parents. So the question boils down to whether the school can discriminate on the basis of sex or whether the state can deny taxpayer funding to the school because they're denying equal opportunities, so the argument goes. The outcome could have profound consequences for not just this case, but also potentially for public schools across the country, especially charter schools, which are public schools.
15: You said there's also a gun case on the docket. Tell us about that one.
14: Gun rights advocates are challenging laws in about a dozen states that ban semi-automatic weapons. And the challengers contend that these laws violate the Second Amendment right to bear arms. They note that the AR-15 is one of the most popular guns in this country, for instance. On the other side, supporters of assault weapon bans counter that these weapons, which have often been used in mass shooting events, are simply too dangerous.
15: And Nina, briefly, there are also cases waiting in the wings, ones not quite there yet, but very likely to be part of this term's work. Any of those you can talk about?
14: Well, we have unknowns and knowns in this category. We really don't know what, if any, election disputes will make it to the court. On the known side, it's almost certain that the court will take up the question of the Ten Commandments. Four states have already passed laws requiring them to be posted in public school classrooms, but the Supreme Court would have to overrule its own precedents dating back almost a half century to do that.
15: NPR's Nina Totenberg, thank you.
14: Thank you.
12: Family planning clinics in multiple African countries are reporting shortages of contraception. This is after the Trump administration dismantled USAID back in 2025. It was the largest donor for family planning services in Africa. NPR's Duri Buscarin reports.
16: When Patrick Kinemo heard that the U.S. had ordered the destruction of almost $10 million worth of contraceptives at a warehouse in Belgium last year, his heart sank. Many of the supplies were intended for his home country of Tanzania.
7: The fact that these had already been paid for, they were scheduled to come to us, but we couldn't convince the U.S. government to actually allow those to come to us.
16: Kinemo is a country director for MSI Reproductive Choices, a sexual health provider based in the United Kingdom.
7: We're living on a month-by-month, quarter-by-quarter, looking at the resources we have.
16: The collapse was so sudden and so complete that MSI and other nonprofits have struggled to keep up. Especially in rural areas, Kinemo says, clinics often run out of more popular forms of contraception.
7: So that then exposes them to the risks of unwanted pregnancies and certainly then unsafe abortions and so on and so forth.
16: Abortion is illegal in Tanzania, except to protect the life of the mother. But one in five maternal deaths in Tanzania are linked to unsafe abortions, when women find their own ways to terminate a pregnancy.
7: Family planning is a life-saving intervention. Each year, we know almost 8,000 girls discontinue school because they've fallen pregnant.
16: Instead of directing aid through USAID, the Trump administration has made deals directly with countries for health assistance. But Kinemo doubts that family planning will be part of it.
7: It's mainly focusing on HIV, general maternal health, infectious diseases like TB, but family planning is not included. And so there's a huge risk.
16: In a statement to NPR, the State Department said the agreement will help Tanzania finance, manage, and sustain its health system over the long run. Duri Buscarin, NPR News.
15: Sarah Davis first learned what an algarave is when she was in art school and saw a flyer for an unconventional music class.
17: And it was just like, music plus coding equals algarave. And I was like, music and coding? I love that. Like, I'm going to take the class.
15: That introduced her to something called live coding. It's where performers write code live on stage to create art.
17: It just like combined these like niche interests of mine that I almost didn't even know I had that much of a passion for. And I was just like, this is so perfect. Like, I need to make this my whole life.
15: Now Davis writes and codes dance music under the name DJ Dave. Her debut album, Hardcore Software, is out now. NPR's Kai McNamee reports.
18: It starts with just a few lines of text.
17: So I have kick, colon, space, S, open parentheses.
18: DJ Dave taps out some code, and you get a drum pattern.
17: All right, like X, bump, bump, bump, bump.
18: She adds a vocal sample, and with a few more keystrokes, tells the computer what bass notes to play.
17: E1, exclamation point 3, E1.
18: Those lines of code make up the track Give It To Me. DJ Dave uses an open source program called Strudel to make music. About a year ago, she started sharing her process online, live streaming her coding sessions and posting video clips.
17: I would just like start a song and stream the process of making it and like ask people questions, let people give me suggestions. Like I would like make like a chorus of a song and then be like, okay, I'm done, and like move on. So with this album, I was like, I kind of want to finish these projects out.
18: The album is the result of a lot of collaboration. She'd get input from her social media followers, gauge the audience when she'd perform a new track.
19: Every time we sit down to work together, we just have like a million ideas.
18: Live coder Switch Angel worked with DJ Dave on the track Always Learning. After playing a show together in Los Angeles, the two of them hopped on a computer to jam.
19: It's like, oh, I have this idea. Let me take over the keyboard. And it's just like leaning over and just like typing, you know, in the terminal. And then she's like, oh my gosh, but what if we did this?
18: Switch Angel is also one of the creators of Strudel, the program DJ Dave uses to make music. She says Dave finds new and creative ways to visually present the code.
19: You know, she's got that mind for like fashion and design. We're always like learning from each other.
18: In a way, that idea of always learning from each other is core to the album.
17: It feels like it goes along with like the open source nature of live coding in general. Like I'm like, I don't gatekeep any part of my process. I tell people, you can go on my TikTok and like steal my song. Like it's right there. Like the code is right there.
20: It's like a real kind of ecosystem. It's just like a free flow of ideas.
18: Alex McLean has been live coding since the early 2000s. He's one of the artists who helped build the live coding community by writing and sharing software, hosting events.
20: Events which were just based on making parties for people to dance to code. And that's when I coined this word with my friend Algorave, like a portmanteau of algorithm and rave.
18: An Algorave usually features coders writing dance music live. And there's a visual element, which can be a projection of the coder's screen, graphics generated by another live coder.
20: I'm working in this world of abstract symbols, but there might be people dancing in front of me. I might feel the subwoofers like shaking me while I'm writing the code. It's a really kind of strange full body experience, really.
18: The first time DJ Dave went to an Algorave in New York, she was blown away. She doesn't remember who the artists were, but there were three coders.
17: Wearing full-blown suits, button-down, tie, jacket, and a headset, and they were just cooking. It was, like, so cool, and the music was really high energy, really cool the whole time, and it was so exciting.
18: You can still feel that excitement in her music today. DJ Dave describes Hardcore Software as a hopeful album.
17: I feel like I have, like, obviously a lot of, like, tech pessimism in the modern landscape of things, but I also consider myself just like generally an optimist, and there's like a lot of things about tech that really excite me, and that was kind of like just how I felt making this album. I wanted to make songs that like make you feel like the future can be good.
18: DJ Dave's Hardcore Software is out now. Kai McNamee, NPR News.
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11: 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Let's hit that $23,000 mark this afternoon as we head to an overall goal of $60,000. The number is 1-906-227-9668. We do have some thank yous to send out to some of our listeners who've called in during the drive. Thank you so much to Linda Fleury of Marquette, also Brian Carlson of Mohawk, and Mark Schroeder of McHenry, Illinois. 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
12: 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I'm Elsa Chang.
21: And I'm Sasha Pfeiffer. The candidates for governor of Minnesota are going after each other's policies and parties in the usual ways. But those candidates, Democrat Amy Klobuchar and Republican Lisa Damith, also share an experience. One of them says it links them in sisterhood. They're both breast cancer survivors. Minnesota Public Radio's Dana Ferguson sat down with both of them.
22: It was days before Christmas in 2009 when Lisa Damith got the call.
23: The doctor just said he was super kind, and he just said, I'm so sorry to tell you, but you do have breast cancer.
22: Amy Klobuchar got her cancer diagnosis in a call in 2021.
24: I get this call kind of out of the blue, and at that moment, a vote was called in the Senate. I had time to call my husband, and then I went onto the Senate floor where they were just calling the names of, you know, Senator Barrasso, Senator da da da. And it felt like in my head, my whole life had changed, but nothing around me had changed.
22: Damith decided surgery was her best option.
23: I couldn't get it off my body fast enough. Like, I just needed it to be done. I chose a very extreme surgery so that there was no chance of recurrence.
22: Klobuchar also underwent surgery. In her case, a lumpectomy followed by radiation treatment. As a U.S. senator, Klobuchar went public with her diagnosis.
24: Putting news out there like that, and putting news about your problems, I think that matters.
22: She recalls women telling her it prompted them to get around to mammograms or checkups that they'd been putting off. Damith, now Speaker of the Minnesota House, was a school board member when she was diagnosed. Her health struggle was kept to a close circle, and when she heard news of Klobuchar's diagnosis years later...
23: I reached out after that and just sent a note. I remember the thought of, at least when I was diagnosed, it was private, unless I chose to, you know, to tell anyone about it, and how different that is.
24: I appreciated that, and she was very kind about it, and I am, again, really, really happy that she is doing well as well, and it's kind of a sisterhood, right? No matter what differences you might have, that is a sisterhood.
22: As for policy, Damith says some people in rural Minnesota might not have the access to care like she did.
23: Having access to health care matters. That is how I was diagnosed.
22: Klobuchar points to bills she helped pass in Congress that require insurance coverage for mammograms and fund cancer detection. Now she wants tax credits to offset insurance costs.
24: When you look at getting coverage for treatment and getting coverage for mammograms and all of that, I understand how important it is.
22: Women in elected office do sometimes change the policy conversation. Christina Ewig directs the Center on Women, Gender, and Public Policy at the University of Minnesota.
1: There's pretty thorough research on women politicians and the fact that they do bring different issues to legislative agendas.
22: But Ewig says women also face the usual political pressures, party affiliation, and public opinion that can limit their options. Both candidates say their cancer fight reshaped who they are. Lisa Damath.
23: I have scars, but they're just part of who I am. But I don't think about it every day. I think more about the things, the opportunities that I have, the family that I have, the life that I've been gifted.
22: Amy Klobuchar.
24: It makes you, one, appreciate the incredible doctors and nurses that I had. Just my husband getting up, you know, at 4 a.m. to take me to radiation. It gives you a whole appreciation of that. But it also gives you an understanding of why it's so important to keep looking for a cure.
22: In the campaign, they've criticized each other's agendas, like you'd expect. But Klobuchar and Damath have something in common. Their latest check-ins confirm they're cancer-free. For NPR, I'm Dana Ferguson in St. Paul.
2: More than 30,000 foreigners are estimated to have traveled to Syria and Iraq to join ISIS a decade ago. They included men and women from more than 70 countries who joined the militant group's self-declared caliphate in 2014. Thousands of them were imprisoned in Syria and have been transferred to Iraq, where they are now standing trial. NPR's Jana Raff attended the trial today and joins us now from Baghdad. Hi, Jane.
4: Hi there.
2: So just describe for us what these court proceedings have been like.
4: We walk into the courtroom and there's this raised platform on a red carpet for the presiding judge. There's the prosecuting attorney on his right, and on his left is a defense attorney. This was part of the trial today of 11 French citizens. They're part of a group of 47 French nationals transferred by the U.S. last year from Syria to Iraq. They were brought into the courtroom one by one. At least two of them were wounded, and one was wheeled in on an old wheelchair. He had a head injury, and he could barely talk.
2: Wow. Well, what were the stories that they told as they testified?
4: Well, most of them were North African French, apart from a Vietnamese French guy, Charlie Saint-Ramon, who was Christian, but he converted to Islam after going to Syria to follow his sister, he said. The route for most of them, all of them, in fact, was through Turkey, where the border was pretty much open at that time. Some said they went to Syria to try to help. They were seeing images on TV of Syrian civilians being slaughtered by the al-Assad government, which was toppled just 2 years ago.
2: Yeah. Can you just remind us, Jane, because I'm wondering as we're talking right now, why are these people not being tried in their home countries?
4: Well, it's because their home countries don't want anything to do with them. After the territorial defeat of ISIS in 2019 by the U.S. with Syrian Kurdish forces, and before that, Iraqi Kurdish and Iraqi forces, these people were rounded up, the survivors, and they have languished for the past 7 years in overcrowded, squalid prisons run by Syrian Kurds in what had been an autonomous region of Syria. So the Kurds had asked countries to take them back repeatedly, but these countries would argue there were security risks, logistical issues, difficulties in getting evidence. So early this year, when Syrian government forces took over Kurdish territory, the U.S. transferred more than 5,000 other suspects, including more than 900 non-Syrian, non-Iraqi foreigners to Iraq to stand trial.
2: All in Iraq. But do you think, Jane, the Iraqi government can provide a fair trial for all of these people?
4: It's kind of a tough task. We spoke with a retired British judge who is observing the trials for UK-based organization, and he said the problem was starting with the presumption of guilt rather than relying on evidence. And we have to remember the stakes here are really high. They could be sentenced to very long sentences or even the death penalty. And then a lot of suspects didn't know what was going on. The judge asked if each one of them had a lawyer. None of them did. One asked how he could get a lawyer and said he wanted to call his mom. Then there was another who had his three brothers in the courtroom very briefly. They had just recently found out where he was a decade after he was recruited and left France. They flew to Baghdad for the trial. They were allowed to hug him outside the courtroom for about 2 minutes, and they are still trying to get him a French lawyer.
2: That is NPR's Jane Arraf in Baghdad. Thank you so much, Jane.
4: Thank you.

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1: Democrats will have a hard time winning back the Senate next month without Maine. 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

0: It's All Things Considered from NPR News. I'm Ilse Chang.
1: And I'm Sasha Pfeiffer. Coming up, a new book of photographs taken by the late George Harrison during the height of Beatlemania.
0: I talked to his wife, Olivia Harrison.
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3: Live from NPR News in Culver City, California, I'm Dwayne Brown. There are only hours left for eligible voters to register for next month's midterm elections in some parts of the country. NPR's Hansi Luong tells us election officials also recommend those already registered to pay close attention to any further deadlines.
4: Today is the last chance for eligible voters to register or update their registration in American Samoa, Arizona, Indiana, and Ohio, plus many southern states. They include Arkansas, Florida, Georgia, Kentucky, Mississippi, South Carolina, Tennessee, and Texas. And later this week, there are more voter registration deadlines for the midterm elections. Missouri closes registration this Wednesday. Oklahoma's deadline is Friday, and signups in Delaware and Saturday. If you're already registered, you can confirm your status by visiting your state or territory's official election website. Election officials recommend checking before the deadline, especially if you recently moved, changed your name, or haven't voted in a while. Hansi Luong, NPR News.
3: Brazil's presidential election will go to a runoff later this month following gains by Senator Flavio Bolsonaro, an ally of President Trump. He's also the son of the country's former far-right leader who outperformed leftist incumbent Luiz Inácio Lula da Silva. But as NPR's Carrie Kahn tells us, neither the 80-year-old incumbent nor his 45-year-old challenger received enough votes to avoid a runoff for the top job, to lead one of Latin America's strongest economies.
5: Lula will have to find a way to close the gap in this runoff. He's not going to really be able to win over the 8% of voters who went for the other candidates. Lula will have to get new votes from those who sat out yesterday's election, and that's going to be very hard. Many Brazilians are just disillusioned with politics, and we're hoping for new, younger candidates to vote for.
3: NPR's Carrie Kahn. Flavio Bolsonaro is the son of Jair Bolsonaro. This is NPR. More than 400 schools across France were blocked or disrupted today because of massive demonstrations there. NPR's Eleanor Beardsley has the story.
6: The movement started peacefully but turned violent last week. A reporter from France Info Radio outside of a school in the southern city of Toulouse describes police and students engaged in a game of cat and mouse amidst clouds of tear gas. The principal of a Paris high school told France Info they have been in discussions with the students, but still her school was set on fire. I've taken the decision to evacuate the school and suspend classes because there's not enough security to work normally, said Principal Carol Zerbib. Many say the protests have been infiltrated by young troublemakers who aren't even students. Student unions are calling for massive nationwide protests tomorrow. Eleanor Beardsley, NPR News, Paris.
3: New York City Council held a hearing today with former employees of some of the biggest tech firms racing to develop artificial intelligence. Former insiders from Anthropic, OpenAI and Google DeepMind called for greater oversight while also speaking about the dangers of the emerging technology. This comes after President Trump decided to take a more passive approach, allowing firms to monitor themselves. Now state and city governments are trying to find ways to better control and regulate AI. You're listening to NPR News.
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9: This is All Things Considered from NPR News. I'm Elsa Chang in Culver City, California.
10: And I'm Sasha Pfeiffer in Washington. The Dnipro River winds through the heart of Ukraine's capital, Kyiv. Over the weekend, a key passage over the river for thousands of commuters, the Northern Bridge, was struck by a Russian drone. Social media videos show multiple cars driving across the bridge at the time of impact. Two people were injured.
9: Now, this happened on the same day that German Chancellor Friedrich Merz arrived in Kyiv to meet Ukrainian President Volodymyr Zelensky.
10: Chancellor Merz stood outside the National Academy of Sciences of Ukraine, which was recently damaged in an attack, and directly addressed the Russian president.
11: Herr Putin, hören Sie diesen sinnlosen Krieg auf?
10: He said, Mr. Putin, will you stop this senseless war? We are ready to talk to each other about the end of this war. These barbaric attacks on the civilian population of Ukraine must stop.
9: For its part, Russia's defense ministry has pledged to further intensify its attacks on Ukraine. In recent weeks, Russia has targeted Kyiv's data centers, telecommunications facilities, and energy infrastructure, seeking to disrupt power for the city ahead of the winter months.
10: But Ukraine is preparing. It's targeting Russian oil refineries, and Zelensky has also touted new defenses against Russia's drones. Here he is speaking at the UN General Assembly late last month.
12: Our soldiers have already successfully tested four new jet-powered interceptor drones, so we are scaling up production.
9: Drones have been the defining feature of this 21st century war, and their use has created a so-called kill zone along the largely deadlocked front line. NPR's Greg Myrie reports on what this says about the future of warfare.
13: Ukraine's senior lieutenant, Taras Mishak, is just a few short miles from the front line in eastern Ukraine.
14: This kill zone is like a belt of territory, which is full of Russian drones, Russian mines, also artillery. It's like almost nonstop reconnaissance surveillance.
13: Ukraine has a similar arsenal threatening Russian forces dug in on the other side of the line. In the kill zone, any sign of movement, just sticking your head out of a foxhole for fresh air, can get you noticed and attacked by the drones constantly buzzing overhead. Mishak, who's speaking to me on Zoom, says even routine movements like rotating troops in and out of this space is a nightmare.
14: Not far from where we are talking today, we have a group that moved through this kill zone, and they walk like 4 hours just for 1 kilometer. They hear the drone and they have to hide and wait. And then drone passes, then they can move.
13: And it's not safe at night because drones have thermal cameras that detect body heat.
14: So in the night, it's even more dangerous.
13: When Russia launched its full-scale invasion in 2022, it advanced rapidly in conventional fashion with large columns of troops. Later that fall, Ukraine's counteroffensive drove the Russians back in some places. Since then, the two armies have settled in and the front line has moved only incrementally. It stretches more than 700 miles from north to south. On either side of this line, the kill zone is a band roughly 10 to 20 miles wide and dominated by drones.
15: The kill zone is basically a product of drone warfare.
13: Rob Lee is a U.S. Marine veteran who now lives in Ukraine and monitors the war for the Foreign Policy Research Institute of Philadelphia. Because Ukraine has far fewer troops and relies heavily on drones, it has a remarkably small presence on the front line. In many places, it's fewer than 10 soldiers per mile, in small groups spaced out hundreds of yards apart.
15: Those infantrymen are maybe two positions where it's 2 to 4 people, and they're underground for the most part. They're trying to remain hidden.
13: These troops are not really trying to hold back advancing Russian soldiers. They act more as spotters, relaying Russian movements to Ukrainian drone operators behind the front lines, who then track down Russian intruders. Lee says this zone is so saturated with drones that it's virtually impossible for either side to pull together a large ground force without being detected and drawing fire. Both sides have installed huge nets over the roads to protect military vehicles from drones. This still doesn't guarantee safety. Tanks and armored personnel carriers are now rare on the roads.
15: Because there's such a high density of drones, it became very difficult to bring vehicles near the front line at all.
13: Neither army planned to fight this way. Ukraine had no real drone industry at the start of the war. This year, President Volodymyr Zelensky says the country will make 10 million drones. Russia has also ramped up drone production. It expects to make more than 7 million this year. When Dima Putiata joined Ukraine's military 4 years ago, he knew nothing about drones and didn't think it was a manly way to wage war.
16: When I saw that we have drones, I was not smart enough. I said, no, we don't need to have it. Let's fight like men. I was a little bit romantic in this way.
13: There was another issue as well. At the time, few Ukrainian troops knew how to fly drones.
16: No one had any drone operator. It just you're a driver. You can use a drone. Oh, can I use a drone? You can try.
13: When he left the military this May, Putiata was commanding 26 drone crews in and around the kill zone in northeastern Ukraine. Both sides have rapidly embraced the technology, but it keeps changing.
16: They understand how to use it here and right now. Maybe not truly really understand how to use it in the future because everything is developing. But my point is that you just need to keep going and adapting to that.
13: 2 years ago, Ukraine became the first country to establish drones as its own separate branch of the military. The military has also introduced the widespread use of ground drones, which look like trolleys and perform a wide range of tasks that would endanger soldiers. They deliver food, medicine, and ammunition to the front line. They can be loaded with machine guns to carry out attacks. The ground robots also evacuate wounded soldiers. But drone operators and combat medics have different skills. And it turns out you need both. Luba Shipovich is a Ukrainian-American who heads a private group, Dignitas, that trains troops on drones.
17: Operator doesn't know how to properly evacuate wounded soldier, and medic doesn't know how to operate ground robot. So now we are trying to create combined program that will train both medic and robot operator.
13: Media coverage tends to focus on the long-range airstrikes Russia and Ukraine are inflicting deep inside each other's territory. But the vast majority of the fighting is in the kill zone, where Rob Lee says drones account for at least 80% of the casualties. Dima Putiata, the former soldier, says what started in this war has already spread to other conflicts.
16: Right now with drones, this is the cheapest flying munition that can be massively produced. You can destroy a lot of stuff with that. And it's much cheaper than it used to be to have a war, unfortunately.
13: A kind of war, he predicts, the world will see much more often. Greg Myrie, NPR News, Kyiv.

0: You're listening to All Things Considered from NPR News. A deep-voiced mezzo-soprano from Scotland named Beth Taylor may be flying under the radar now, but not for long. NPR's Tom Heisinger reports that with Taylor's debut solo album, she's poised to become the talk of the opera world.
1: Beth Taylor's voice is almost shockingly beautiful, especially when unspooling long lines of text, like in this old Irish tune.

Taylor's stock has been rising since she wowed judges at the Cardiff Singer of the World competition in 2023, where she was a finalist. Last month in London, she made her Royal Opera House debut to glowing reviews, and now another debut, her recital album called The Deeps Have Music.

The album title comes from this song by Edward Elgar. It's part of Sea Pictures, the cycle which anchors this smartly curated recital of songs about the sea. Almost every proud British mezzo-soprano has a go at Sea Pictures. The lyrics might seem dated, with craggy coves and elfin imagery, but Elgar's sweeping music endures. And no one today offers the majesty and dramatic insight of Taylor, whose version sets a new standard. Her voice seems to plunge as deep as the oceans she sings about.

Taylor is a 32-year-old native of Glasgow and labels herself a mezzo-soprano, but I'm not sure that's true. Her sturdy, burgundy-colored lower register sinks comfortably into contralto territory. It's a plush instrument used with intelligence, especially her phrasing. Every line delivered with utmost care without being fussy.

That's music from The Breakers, written by Cameron Biles' little Four Taylor and her empathetic accompanist, Hamish Brown. Along with new music, this album spotlights neglected composers, especially women, like the forgotten Parisian Edwige Chrétien. Her set of songs for The Water's Edge are at least 100 years old, but they sound tailor-made for Taylor, who savors the open French vowels and subtle coloring.

0: Blessed with uncommon vocal beauty, the intellect to back it up, and now a thoroughly satisfying debut album, Beth Taylor is at the doorstep of stardom.
1: The album by Beth Taylor is called The Deeps Have Music. Our reviewer is NPR's Tom Heisinger.
2: Closely let me hold thy hand.
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0: From NPR News, this is All Things Considered. I'm Sasha Pfeiffer.
1: And I'm Elsa Chang. George Harrison was famously nicknamed the Quiet Beatle. To the press back then, in the 1960s, he appeared shyer, more reserved, and perhaps withdrawn than his bandmates did. And for years, people close to Harrison pushed back on that image, pointing out how honest and direct he could be, and how much he centered connection in his life with the world all around him. A new book illustrates exactly this. It's a book of photographs, many never published before, captured by the late Harrison's own camera. The book is called The Third Eye. The images show what life was like on the other side of Beatlemania, and they reveal a photographer with an unflinching eye who invited himself into other people's spaces, insisting that they reveal themselves. His wife, Olivia Harrison, curated these pages and pages of photographs and joins us now in person at NPR West. Thank you so much for coming into our studio, Olivia.
2: Oh, thank you, Elsa.
1: So you wrote that the first time you met George, he was holding a photograph in his hand. Can you just describe what it looked like and maybe why you think it was meaningful to him?
2: That's right. I met him at Dark Horse Records back in 1974, but as he walked across, parked the car and walked across towards me, he held in his hand a photograph and some incense, and he handed it to me. And it just was a beautiful garden with a rainbow over it. And on the back, it just said, "Somewhere." I hadn't actually related to what you just said of, like, the first thing he handed me was a photograph. I mean, you know, of course, that photograph turned up like 40 years later somewhere.
1: Wow.
2: In the house. But yes, it's funny that he handed me a photograph and his favorite incense. So that said something. I should have known he was going to be behind a camera.
1: What do you think "somewhere" meant to him?
2: Somewhere over the rainbow there.
1: Yeah.
2: There was
1: a
2: little badge pinned at the end of the rainbow as the pot of gold.
1: Well, you reminisce in this book about going out on walks with George when you would have a camera with him. What would those walks be like?
2: An amble, a stop and start amble. I say in my introduction that, you know, a long walk would require provisions.
1: Because he would take all these pictures all the time.
2: He would be stopping depending on where we were. And, you know, he was looking in his life, and not just behind the camera, at the bigger picture, always searching for something beyond what we could see or experience.
1: Yeah, you said that he saw the world through the widest angle.
2: He did. And he also had this ability to find the tiniest macro, micro, you know, he had both views, this very wide view of life and also this ability to find the tiniest grain of sand on a beach. So you never really knew which world he was in, macro, micro.
1: And yet, who do you think George was taking all of those photographs for? Because for people who obviously have not seen this book, George took many of these photographs at the height of Beatlemania. And obviously, it was this extraordinary time when any semblance of a normal life for these four men was disappearing. What do you think these photos that George took during that time reveal about what he was personally going through in those years?
2: I love these photos because it looks like a period in time where nothing bad had happened. You know, you go through life, you're young and you're invincible. And then not only that, but they're at the height of this crazy fame and joy.

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1: When I look at them, I see what's coming back at his lens. You know, you can see that they're so relaxed with one another. You can see the love. And they were in the center of this, you know, chaos and storm that they didn't mean to create, but they did.
2: Yes. Did you get a sense of what he could still control about his life back then, even with all the chaos around him?
1: Look, when you're behind a camera or lens or a microphone like you're, like nobody's tapping you on the shoulder or asking you anything. Nobody's bugging you.
2: Yep.
1: And I think that camera really becomes a barrier, a shelter. So I think, you know, he continued using a camera, whether it was walking around the garden or on a beach. I think it was an internalization.
2: Yeah.
1: And also, what was he looking for? You know, when he discovered these primitive devices, like wide-angle lens was a big deal. Then he could put himself in the picture and get the whole scene, like these ones in India at the Taj Mahal.
2: Yes.
1: Right? Then he had a red filter. Wow. Changing reality, distorting it. You know, to me, it's symbolic of what he was looking for, something else.
2: What do you think that something else was?
1: Well, that something else, I think, was the inner experience and the inner journey that he went on, you know, for the rest of his life. So he's looking like, well, there's got to be more than this. I'm seeing what I'm seeing, but now I can distort it. Ah,
2: yeah,
1: that's something more.
2: Was there a personal photo that George took after the two of you were married and had your son? During your time as a family together, a photograph that you especially cherish or captures the way he saw your family?
1: Oh, there's
2: so many.
1: So many photographs. I would wake up and he'd be taking a photograph.
2: That's your alarm.
1: I mean, literally, that's a nice picture. I think there's one particular photograph where he set his camera up and we're sitting on the steps of this beautiful wooden dacha that he made in the garden.
2: A hut.
1: I had this book on wooden Russian architecture for some reason. And so he built this dacha. And we're sitting there and it's in the autumn, you know, and the leaves have changed colors. And the three of us are there. Danny's old enough to have hung out with him a lot and they're very, very close.
2: Mm-hmm.
1: And it's just the three of us in the garden walking around like we always did. And that's a special photograph to me.
2: I love that. What a beautiful moment. Olivia Harrison, curator of a book of photographs taken by her late husband, George Harrison. The book is called The Third Eye. Thank you so much for visiting me here at NPR West, Olivia.
1: Thank you. Thank you, Elsa.
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1: 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I'm Liam Eulenjoy in the studio with Hans Ahlstrom. So far, we've raised $22,660 out of our goal of $60,000. Incredible.
2: 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So we've really attained a great total so far, but we've got a ways to go. Call us now to do your part at 1-906-227-9668. Liam, I always wonder what you know about our students. You're one of our student announcers. What's your favorite show on Public Radio 90? I know you listen. Do you have a favorite?
1: That's a great question. I do listen. I'd say maybe Milk Street is always fun.
2: Really? Mm-hmm. That's awesome.
1: This year I've started getting a lot more into cooking and baking.
2: And baking, that sounds good. You should share more.
1: Okay. I can do my own, you know, quasi-Milk Street and share an occasional tip. No, yeah. No one wants to hear my tips. I'm just getting started.
2: Well, no, we don't mind. We don't care about your tips. We'd like the end product. Bring it to work and share it with your fellow workers.
1: That's an idea.
2: Yeah, that's a very good idea. I think there's a lot of support for that around here. I've always thought that a cooking show on the radio is an odd combination, but it really seems to work. I enjoy Milk Street Radio both Friday evening at 7, and it also airs Sunday morning at 10. If you like Milk Street Radio, please call in with your contribution, or maybe if that's not the top of your list, let us know what is. 1-906-227-9668 is that number to call. Liam, I know that one program on our schedule is the favorite for many of our listeners, and I'm not just talking All Things Considered a Morning Edition. I'm talking about Wait, Wait, Don't Tell Me, which is coming our way this evening at 7 Eastern, a repeat of Saturday morning's 10 o'clock broadcast. It's a popular show across the nation. Our listeners have really embraced it once we added it to our schedule about 15 years ago. It's just a lot of fun. They poke fun at everything, and it's a good laugh. It's a good way to start your Saturday. But it is also our most expensive hour of programming, and ever since the rescission passed Congress in July of 2025, we've had to make a lot of difficult decisions. We've had to revisit all of our budget. How do we spend our money? Is there some way to streamline things? Are there things we can cut? Are there things that we could save some money on? Wait, Wait, Don't Tell Me. We do get a small discount from NPR for the program, but it still costs us $10,500 for the program. So just like last year, we're doing a special fundraiser this evening where we're asking for additional contributions specifically for Wait, Wait. 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And thanks.
1: 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The time is now 5:04 Eastern. For Public Radio 90 News, I'm Liam Eulenjoy. A man was arrested in Chocolate Township Friday for stabbing another man during an altercation. Just before 10 p.m., troopers from the Nagani Post responded to a residence and found a 36-year-old man and allegedly stabbed a 32-year-old man. The suspect also allegedly assaulted a juvenile prior to the stabbing. The victim suffered serious injuries and was taken to UPHS Marquette for treatment. He remains in stable condition. The juvenile who was assaulted reportedly suffered minor injuries. The suspect remains lodged in the Marquette County Jail. His name has not yet been released. Police in two UP cities are asking the public for help in identifying a man wanted for possible bank fraud. Last Thursday, the man tried to present himself as an account holder at a financial institution in Marquette. He provided personal information from the actual account holder, but left when questioned further by an employee. The Gladstone Public Safety Department posted a photo of the same individual on October 1st and asked if anyone knew his identity. A photo of the individual is on our website, WNMUFM.org. Anyone with information about the man is asked to call Marquette Police at 906-228-0400 or PSO Potier with Gladstone Public Safety at 906-428-3131. For Public Radio 90 News, I'm Liam Eulenjoy.

0: This is All Things Considered from NPR News. I'm Sasha Pfeiffer in Washington.
1: And I'm Elsa Chang in Culver City, California. New York Attorney General Letitia James is now in charge of a new investigation into an alleged sexual assault at Cornell University in 2024.
2: We will review the facts, gather evidence, interview witnesses, and if warranted, pursue prosecutions.
1: But pursuing prosecutions could be complicated by the law in New York. We're talking specifically about how New York state law considers alcohol or drug use when determining whether there was consent before sexual contact with another person. We've called up Erin Murphy to explain all of this. She's a professor at NYU School of Law and an expert on sexual assault law. Welcome.
3: Thank you. It's good to be here.
1: Good to have you. So can you just briefly explain what New York state law says with respect to the issue of consent in a situation where, say, an accuser has voluntarily consumed drugs or voluntarily consumed alcohol before sexual contact with another individual?
3: Yeah. So when an individual has voluntarily taken drugs or alcohol and is compromised or impaired, the law requires that the prosecutor prove beyond a reasonable doubt that the person was physically helpless. That's the standard, physical helplessness. And the statute in turn defines that as unconsciousness, so loss of consciousness, or a physical incapability to communicate unwillingness.
1: Complete loss of consciousness. So let me just picture this. If an accuser were, say, semi-conscious or barely able to walk, but still able to sort of walk, or slurring her speech at the time that an alleged assault happened, would that not be enough to qualify as physical helplessness?
3: Generally, no. There's a requirement of lack of consciousness. And in fact, sometimes in cases, you'll see someone who's passing in and out of consciousness. So they might be, say, vomiting and then back unconscious, or kind of, you know, we've all seen someone sort of staggering around or lying there moaning. So they're making noises which indicate consciousness, even though we would not think of them as capable of making any kind of decisions. That evidence of just awakeness at any level is often and can be used to show someone is not unconscious and not physically incapable of communication because they are moaning or they are, you know, pushing their hand out or turning their head. The very kind of evidence that you might think shows that someone's not capable of consenting actually shows the contrary under the law of New York, which is it's someone conscious enough to move, to vomit, to, you know, moan, therefore not unconscious.
1: So in such a case, if someone were going in and out of consciousness, that generally, at least in New York, would not be enough for a prosecutor to bring charges of sexual assault? Is that what you're saying?
3: Yes, there are.
1: Or it'd be a hard case to prove.
3: That's what I would say. It's a very hard case to prove. Now, there are cases where you might have evidence that supports the acts of penetration occurring while someone is unconscious during that, you know, or you might have testimony where someone says, I lost consciousness and, you know, awoke to someone penetrating me. That can support a charge and a jury can find beyond a reasonable doubt that the person was physically helpless.
1: Yeah.
3: But that's a high bar.
1: Absolutely.
3: And generally, if you have anyone saying, I never lost full consciousness, I was always awake, I just couldn't really articulate words, I couldn't make my body move the way I wanted it to, you know, that kind of incapacitation is not enough.
1: Well, given the requirements under New York state law and what you know about the particular circumstances and alleged facts in the Cornell case, does it seem like it could be a real challenge for Letitia James to bring criminal charges here?
3: I think we're going to have to see what the investigation uncovered that we're not aware of and what her investigation further uncovers. Often in cases like these, there might be physical images, digital images, videos. You might have text chains or even people who come into a grand jury and say, you know, I said, oh, how did that go down? Didn't she fight back? And, you know, the answer is, nah, she was so out of it. She didn't even know where she was. That kind of evidence can support even this high standard of physical helplessness. So depending on what comes through in the investigation, there may actually be enough to charge, even at that high, strict standard. But more to the point, I think it's important, and this is a moment in time when there's been such a strong public reaction, to reevaluate the laws on the books. And I think ask, do these laws reflect what we think they should be? Do they set the standard we think appropriate?
1: It's really given way to this huge conversation around these particular requirements under New York state law, so much so that the governor of New York, Kathy Hochul, has said that she would support an update to New York law when it comes to sexual assault. But how likely is it that New York state lawmakers would agree to overhaul this law?
3: Well, I would hope that they would take this as an opportunity to do just that. This is not the only state in the country that has a restrictive law like this, but there are many other states that have laws that are more protective of victims in this situation, that have standards that would recognize that impairment with alcohol or intoxicants to this degree means that an individual cannot give consent.
1: And if New York state lawmakers were to rewrite the law, could it apply retroactively to this Cornell case?
3: No, any changes in the law would only apply going forward. Right. And of course, for the victim in this case, that's, you know, cold comfort. But I would hope that at least, if nothing else, she would understand the role that she played in bringing forward change. And although it was not in place to protect or vindicate her own interests and what happened to her, going forward, it would set a new standard that many people would benefit from.
1: Erin Murphy, professor at NYU School of Law, thank you very much.
3: Thank you.
4: As part of the Trump administration's push for mass deportations, thousands of people have been sent to countries they have no ties to, and in some cases, countries they've never heard of. These third country deportations have left some people living in a kind of purgatory. Reshma Kirpalani spoke with two Cuban migrants who were sent to the Central African Republic.
5: It's August 28, 2024. Yasmani Moreno de Armas stands in the center of a crowd at a beach pavilion in South Florida. De Armas remembers that day fondly, his 30th birthday.
6: Fue un día maravilloso con toda mi familia y la pasé super bien feliz.
5: It was a wonderful day with all my family, and I spent it very happily. 2 years later, De Armas's birthday looked very different. He spent the day with his new roommates in the Central African Republic. We drank soda and toasted bread with mayonnaise. He said that day felt horrible. De Armas is among more than 25,000 people the Trump administration has deported to countries that they have no ties to. That's according to the Department of Homeland Security's top legal advisor. On September 18th, a federal appeals court ruled this policy violates due process. The court said migrants weren't given enough notice or a meaningful chance to say they were afraid to be sent to another country. Trump administration appealed that ruling to the Supreme Court. In a statement to NPR, DHS said, quote, third country removals are an essential public safety tool that remove the most dangerous criminal illegal aliens from our streets, end quote. But NPR found no record of criminal charges in Florida against either De Armas or his roommate, Aristides Fernandez Garcia. Fernandez Garcia didn't have a deportation order either. And both men say they don't feel safe returning to Cuba. I face punishment from the Cuban regime for having been a balsero, someone who fled Cuba by raft, and for trying to avail myself of the wet foot, dry foot policy and enter the United States under that protection. DHS says ICE obtains diplomatic assurances from destination countries that they will be safe there. But the men say they didn't know they were going to Africa when they boarded the plane in Texas. Fernandez Garcia only realized what continent he was on when they stopped on a layover and he saw the flag of Senegal. My mind just went blank. I went blank because I realized that my life was out of my hands. The men also say they don't feel safe in the Central African Republic. A UN-affiliated agency is providing protection, armed guards who escort them around, and housing for the deportees. 2 months after arriving, both men say they still have no idea what their legal status is. We don't have documents that would allow us to work. They haven't given us a visa. Both men have gotten sick in the Central African Republic. But what affects them most isn't the physical toll. It's time. Time with my family. Time with those people who have less time left. No, no. That can never be recovered again. Not even with millions of dollars can that be recovered or bought. Fernandez Garcia thinks about his great aunt and uncle in New Jersey. They're like grandparents to him. They are older people, and I feel that I have little time left with them. And He pauses, struggling to say the next few words.
7: Y quizá no voy a estar ahí en el momento que falte. Y es fácil, tipan.
5: Maybe I'm not going to be there when they pass away, and that makes me feel bad.
8: Dios mío, no. Yo quiero que él regrese.
5: My God, no. I want him to come back. That's his great aunt, Marta Piedra.
8: Yo soy una vieja de 79 años, un montón de enfermedades. Y entonces, imagínate tú, voy a poder hacer yo, yo no puedo hacer nada. Y eso también me duele mucho, nada más que orar.
5: I'm an old woman of 79 years with a whole lot of illnesses. So just imagine, what am I going to be able to do? I can't do anything. And that also hurts me very much. Nothing but cry. De Arma says that despite missing his family on his 32nd birthday, he still hopes to celebrate with them on the next one.
9: Estamos esperando que Dios nos dé la oportunidad.
5: We're waiting for God to give us the opportunity to return to the United States. Recently, the Supreme Court allowed the Trump administration to continue third country deportations for now. It'll hear arguments for that case in December. For NPR News, I'm Reshma Kirpalani. In Miami.
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11: 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Taking a look at the marine forecast for the open waters of Lake Superior, a gale warning is in effect tomorrow morning through tomorrow afternoon. In the forecast tonight, southeast winds 5 to 15 knots, becoming south at 10 to 20 knots after midnight, then increasing to 20 to 30 knots late, waves subsiding to calm to 2 feet, then building to 2 to 4 feet. Tomorrow, south gales to 35 knots, diminishing to 20 to 30 knots late. A slight chance of showers, waves building to 5 to 8 feet, occasionally to 10 feet, then subsiding to 3 to 6 feet, occasionally to 8 feet. And in the marine forecast for the open waters of Lake Michigan, a gale warning is in effect tomorrow afternoon through tomorrow evening. For tonight, northeast winds 10 to 15 knots, veering to south to 10 to 20 knots. Chance of rain showers overnight, waves 1 to 2 feet, building to 2 to 4 feet. And tomorrow, south winds 15 to 25 knots, becoming southwest, gales to 40 knots. A slight chance of rain showers, waves 4 to 7 feet, occasionally to 9 feet, building to 8 to 12 feet, occasionally to 16 feet. 1-906-227-9668. 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One call at $1 a day puts us over the $23,000 mark. 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
12: 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Go and Do Likewise urges people to reclaim faith as a force for good, to do right by our neighbors, and to unite our country. This is NPR.
13: This is All Things Considered from NPR News. I'm Elsa Chang.
14: And I'm Sasha Pfeiffer. Of the hundreds of U.S. or Israeli airstrikes that launched the war with Iran on the last day of February, at least two of them directly hit a school in session. That school was in a city in southern Iran called Manab. At least 156 people were killed, 120 of them were children, 26 were teachers. That's according to extensive news reporting from the investigative news outlet DropSite News. Its reporters spoke with many people who were there, including teachers, parents, and first responders. Drop Site's Jeremy Scahill was one person piecing together these accounts, which we will warn include graphic detail of child casualties.
15: Witnesses described just a massive series of whoosh, boom, and explosions that take place. The first one hits and all of the glass of the windows in the preschool just shatter onto the floor. And the preschool teacher starts telling her children, get under the desk. And then in quick succession, another strike happens and concrete starts to fall and then silence. So then they rush outside. And when they step outside, this teacher with all of her little 5 and 6 year olds says that she turns her neck back and sees that the school is in flames and there's a huge cloud of smoke just erupting from what used to be the school building. And she's telling the kids, don't look back. And she's ushering them out into the street, the road near the school. And at that point, she starts to see first responders. And then what we heard from those first responders, we spoke to the first firemen that arrived there, was a scene of doomsday, they said, total apocalypse. Body parts everywhere, shredded children, kids who were basically pulverized against concrete, body parts in trees. And none of them were say that they've ever been able to shake the images they saw in that first moment because what they witnessed was the shredding of children.
14: Your reporting is extremely unsparing in the gore of what happened that day. And it's the facts. Can you also talk about why you decided to go into that detail about the aftermath?
15: I started to talk to Iranians whose lives were impacted by this bombing. I realized this story needs to be told the way that we would tell the story of what happened in the aftermath of the Oklahoma City bombing or the school shooting in Florida. That we have an obligation, especially because we're Americans and this is being done by our leaders. And as journalists, we have to hold our own government accountable above all else. That the American people must understand the human cost of this, that these were families just like American families, and their stories deserve to be told, especially because the bombs were launched and orders from our country, from the United States at the top levels of the leadership.
14: On the question of responsibility, the United States initially denied striking the area. In fact, President Trump at one point said without evidence that Iran had done it. Since then, NPR has confirmed that a preliminary internal investigation by the Pentagon did determine U.S. responsibility. Has the U.S. announced anything since then about what it plans to do about that, compensation for families, anything?
15: No. In fact, Trump recently at the G7 got very angry when a reporter asked him about it and said, this happened, long ago. Why are you asking about this? If I needed to, I could put out a report about it tomorrow. But the fact is, all we have right now are leaks from informed sources, but also their narrative. Why is the president of the United States, who has all access, highly classified intelligence, running around saying that the Iranians have Tomahawk cruise missiles? It's not true. Only 5 countries in the world have them, and Iran is not one of them. Why is he saying Iran may have bombed their own people when we can see the wreckage of Raytheon cruise missiles in the photos that we obtained that were taken from under the rubble? There were 2 direct hits on a school filled with children and teachers. It's not that there hasn't been reporting on this. It's that that reporting has not been translated into a very robust, aggressive investigation of what I would say is one of the worst single war crimes committed by the United States since Vietnam.
14: Jeremy, you have spent a lot of your career covering the consequences of U.S. military operations around the world, including consequences for civilians. And you just referenced some past cases of this where there are similarities. Is there anything about this case that seems different to you than tragedies like this that you've reported on in the past?
15: Most Iranians that we've spoken to at different levels, whether they're government or ordinary people, believe that this was intentional because the United States wanted to kill the supreme leader in the opening moments of the war and then send a message to the Iranian people that no place, including your school, is going to be safe as long as this regime remains in power. So most military experts I talk to say they don't believe that that's the case, that they believe that this was a rush to war, an emphasis on lethality over everything else. They wanted to break records with the number of targets they struck very early on, and they streamlined everything. They kicked aside concerns about civilian deaths. They used outdated satellite photos and didn't bother to have a human being vet it to make sure it wasn't a school full of children. You know, there's no evidence at all in the public right now to suggest that they understood that there were children inside of that school and decided to bomb it to send a message to Iran. But unfortunately, because of the characters that we have running the Pentagon and the statements of the president himself, that unfortunately should be a line of inquiry by the U.S. Congress to understand, did they intentionally attack this school because they believed they were the children of the IRGC that were attending it? Unfortunately, that's a question that needs to be asked.
4: Jeremy, all these months later, are you still in touch with any family members who lost kids, who lost spouses? And if so, how are they doing since this is not really resolved?
15: No, I mean, their lives are a living nightmare. They live with the long shadow of the loss of their children and the loss of their children in an utterly horrifying way. You know, one of the fathers that I spoke to had been an accountant for a shrimp business in Minab. It's a huge fishing area. And he and his wife had been trying to have a child. And then when their daughter Fatima was born, he considered it a gift. And they sought out this school, even though it wasn't the closest school to them. And he said to me, I thanked God that we found that school and that we got Fatima into it. And his daughter, who was 6 years old, died that day. And she died in the arms of her teacher with her cousin. And they know that because the teacher's body was severely damaged and wounded. And the little girl's bodies were fully intact when they brought them in the ambulance to the hospital after they recovered them from the school. He lives with that every day of his life. And when I asked him, you know, what does justice look like? He said, I don't want to talk about courts or anything like this. He said, you know, God at some point is going to have his say in this. And many Iranians are saying that if anything, this reinforces that the only way to respond to the United States is with building a deterrence. So I think that the Minab massacre pierced the heart of Iranians from across the political and economic specter.
4: That is Jeremy Scahill. He's a journalist at the investigative news site, DropSite News. Jeremy, thank you for your reporting.
15: Thanks for having me.
4: We reached out to the White House and the Pentagon about the assertion that this act constituted a war crime. We didn't hear back before airtime. But in a response to a previous assessment of this incident as a war crime, White House spokesperson Anna Kelly issued a statement that read in part, "The only party in this conflict that has committed war crimes is the Iranian regime."

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1: Democrats will have a hard time winning back the Senate next month without Maine. 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
3: 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And right now is a tough time.
4: My electric bill is so high, it's higher than my mortgage payment.
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5: This is National Native News. I'm Jill Freitas. Recently, the U.S. Senate unanimously passed a bill that would turn the Chiricahua National Monument in Cochise County into Arizona's fourth national park. As KJZZ's Gabriel Pietrassi reports, the Southern Arizona congressman who championed the bill is confident it will get President Trump's signature.
6: Chiricahua is the unmistakable name of the Apache band that nomadically inhabited the rugged borderlands between the U.S. and Mexico. Among them was Geronimo. Historically, tribes like San Carlos, Mescalero, and Fort Sill Apache have not backed the national park designation. Republican sponsor Juan Siscomani sought to ease concerns that Apaches could no longer access the 12,000-acre site for ceremonies. But Siscomani promised them that their right to pray and worship freely would not be infringed upon because of visitors or traffic.
7: We were able to assure them of that and make sure that that was protected in the Chiricahua National Park Act. That addressed most of their concerns on this.
6: Siscomani is confident that Trump will sign the bill despite his administration's funding and staffing cuts to the National Park Service.
7: We should expect the president to sign this. No indication at all that there's any kind of reservation from the White House on this.
6: The state currently has three national parks: Grand Canyon, Petrified Forest, and most recently, Saguaro, which was designated in October of 1994.
7: So October has become a great month to designate national parks in Arizona.
6: For National Native News, I'm Gabriel Pietrazio.
5: In 1855, the Confederated Tribes of Siletz Indians ceded much of their ancestral land as the U.S. ratified treaties across Oregon. But as Brian Bull of Underscore Native News and KLCC reports, some of that land will be returned soon.
8: It's called Rocky Shores, and it's on the Oregon coast south of Yahats. After colonization, it fell under private ownership. But with the help of the Mackenzie River Trust and some conservation nonprofits, the 7-acre area will soon be back under the tribe's stewardship. The Siletz's Natural Resources Director, Angela Sadana, says Rocky Shores is a pristine space rich in biodiversity.
9: There's a freshwater stream that runs through it. It's rich in ferns and mosses and mushrooms, abundant salal, other coastal species that are so critically important to us in our efforts to restore kelp and sea otters to our territory.
8: The acres is bought for $120,000 and is expected to be transferred to the Siletz soon. The tribe won't open it to the public to protect its ecosystem, but might hold organized events there. For National Native News, I'm Brian Bull.
5: A Navajo Nation community near Page passed a resolution in August denying a controversial copper mine proposal. KNAU's Chris Clements reports the denial means the mine likely won't be able to move forward for now.
10: The resolution says the community of Coppermine unequivocally opposes any company digging for copper due to concerns about public health. David Kelly is the CEO of Chicana Copper, the Canadian mining company tied to the proposal. He says he's aware of the resolution.
11: We want a project that's wholeheartedly endorsed by the community until such time that it gets to that point and there's not going to be a project.
10: That comes as a big relief to tribal members like Destiny Bigman, who opposed the mine because she's worried about environmental impacts.
12: Our land holds a lot of meaning to us as a family. I mean, we ranch out there, everything. We do our traditional ceremonies there.
10: Bigman says she doesn't think the community will ever allow the mine to move forward. For KNAU, I'm Chris Clements in Flagstaff.
5: And I'm Jill Freitas.

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5: 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From Columbia Pictures, with The Social Reckoning, a new film by Aaron Sorkin, starring Mikey Madison, Jeremy Allen White, and Jeremy Strong, inspired by a true David versus Goliath story about truth at all costs. In theaters Thursday. And from the Wallace Foundation.
6: This is All Things Considered from NPR News. I'm Elsa Chang in Culver City, California.
7: And I'm Sasha Pfeiffer in Washington. The Supreme Court opened a new term today with arguments in a blockbuster case about climate change. Boulder, Colorado is suing two energy giants to try to recover the costs of responding to disasters that the city attributes to global warming. At a rally outside the court, protesters made the case that big oil companies were aware of the harms of fossil fuels and deceived the public.
8: They knew.
9: They lied.
8: They knew.
9: They lied.
8: They knew.
7: The energy companies argue this is too big an issue for state juries to decide. NPR's Carrie Johnson watched those arguments, and she's with me now in the studio. Hi, Carrie.
10: Hi, Sasha.
7: So what is at the heart of the city of Boulder's argument here?
10: Boulder argues Suncor and ExxonMobil deceived people for years about the harms of fossil fuels and that the companies should pay their fair share for the cost of responding to extreme weather events like wildfires, floods, heat emergencies. They filed this case back in 2018. It still has not gone to trial. They say they just want their day in court.
7: And the energy companies, what's their counterargument?
10: The companies say this issue is simply too big to let every state government weigh in with a lawsuit. They say climate change is global, and it's so important that the federal government needs to be in charge here. Suncor and Exxon say the Supreme Court should preclude or block these cases. Justice Brett Kavanaugh seemed pretty clearly to buy this argument. Here is Kavanaugh talking about the consequences of letting this Boulder case proceed.
11: It's going to bankrupt, you know, if there are enough of these, bankrupt these various defendants and certainly other defendants out there.
7: So maybe a sense of which way he's leaning. What else can you tell us about the arguments and other justices and their leanings?
10: There were some tough questions all around for both sides here. Justice Elena Kagan likened this Boulder lawsuit to cases against big tobacco companies decades ago that the courts did allow to proceed.
12: But this is the same kind of lawsuit against the same kind of actors for the same kind of harm. And I guess I'm not understanding how it is that the one would be preempted and the other is not.
10: Other justices asked whether they should even reach the substance of this case now because it's still at an early stage in Colorado's state court and the high court may not yet have jurisdiction. And only eight justices were on the bench today because Justice Sam Alito recused himself last week. So if this court deadlocks 4-4, Boulder could move forward with the case.
7: The Supreme Court often weighs in on the side of business interests. Does that appear likely in this case?
10: I talked with Jonathan Adler, a law professor at William & Mary. Adler heard the conservative justices really grappling with that today.
13: Whatever their sympathies are for some of the concerns about state courts driving federal climate change policy, the ask of the fossil fuel companies here to wholly preclude any and all litigation in this space is a very aggressive posture, and would be, it would be quite a sweeping decision to go that far.
10: A decision's expected in this case by the end of the term next summer.
8: And Carrie, you've reported that the ruling in this case could have implications beyond global warming. How could it do that?
10: Absolutely. This case is already big because it could involve billions of dollars, energy companies on the hook for that much money. But it also could touch many other areas where states get harmed by conduct in and outside their borders. That includes things like AI and data centers, among other controversial issues.
8: Interesting. That is NPR's Carrie Johnson, covering, talking about the new Supreme Court term. Carrie, thank you.
10: Thanks for having me.
6: The Pulitzer Prize-winning author Barbara Kingsolver says thank you to the following people in the back of her new book: her agent, her editor, her publishing team, and her hand doctor. Hands play a big part in the novel, which is titled Partita. It's about a young classical pianist who has the talent to really make it in that world and out of Appalachia until she doesn't. Kingsolver spoke with Andrew Limbong, host of NPR's Book of the Day podcast.
14: In the living room of Barbara Kingsolver's house in southwestern Virginia, that is in Appalachia, is a piano.
15: Yeah, I'm working on this minuet. It's just
14: And even though there are stacks of music on the piano, some going back to recitals she's played in middle school, this is a small taste. This is all the piano playing I'm getting out of her.
15: I'm not going to play for you. I'll just head that one off at the pass. Yeah, yeah. I don't have anything really prepared right now because I've just been through another hand issue, so I don't have anything.
14: She has a condition called Dupuytren's contracture.
15: It's an inherited condition that causes the fascia in the hands to contract. So it's the goal of Dupuytren's contracture is to make your hands into fists. What it means for me is I have to have surgeries every few years to open my hands back up so that I can play the piano.
14: You'll notice we've been spending a long time talking about the piano. When we chatted, she didn't seem very concerned about how the condition affected her typing. She found some ways to work around it. And in a lot of ways, classical piano was Kingsolver's first love. That's what she studied in school.
15: For 1 year in college, and I quickly figured out that I was not going to be one of the 10 people in the United States who would make it as a concert pianist. I wasn't, you know, of that caliber.
14: Livia, the main character of Kingsolver's new novel, Partita, is of that caliber. But when we meet her at the beginning, we find out that she didn't make it either. Sure, there's an incident involving her hand, but there was also, in her past, a hot and charming guy named Sigurd.
16: You know, I laughed a lot. He's the type of guy who will literally read Marx as foreplay.
15: Yeah,
16: which I was
15: right.
16: Like, that's
15: literally
16: wild,
15: reads Marx as foreplay.
16: Yeah, I'm not sure if that would work on me personally. You know, I think that would bring the vibe down. But,
15: he's
16: yeah.
15: just that sexy. He's yeah. also he's a handful, but he's really charismatic. He's one of those people who is kind of a born leader, and you know, I mean, we've all run into them. There's something about him that people want to follow.
14: Livia meets Sigurd when she's at school, when she's dealing with a lot, the loss of her brother, the distance she feels from her mother, feeling out of place in this new world. Their young love risks swallowing completely all the other stuff Livia's got going on in her life, but he's not the love of her life, or at least not the only one.
15: It became kind of a set of nested boxes. There's a love story inside of a bigger love story, and then I realized the huge love story wrapped around all of this is that eternal longing that we have for art and beauty.
14: A partita is a musical form made up of different parts. There are slow parts, fast parts, happy parts, sad parts. The book is structured in this way. There are the preludes, the allemande, the toccata, and so on and so forth. You don't have to know what any of those words mean. You don't even have to know a lick about classical music to relate to Livia. You just need the experience of having longed for something beautiful, which haven't we all? Andrew Limbong, NPR News.
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0: You're listening to All Things Considered from NPR News. Campaign in Texas is on track to shatter spending records for the state. The race pits Republican State Attorney General Ken Paxton against Democratic State Representative James Tallarico. Houston Public Media's Andrew Schneider reports that the expense of the race is reflective of what's at stake.
1: With less than a month to go until Election Day, Paxton finds himself defending his record in a state that's been reliably red for decades. Here's Paxton speaking to the U.S. Hispanic Business Council in Fort Worth early last week.
2: I will own up to my record, every bit of it. Not that I was 100% perfect, but I feel very good about what I've sought to do both in the legislature and as Attorney General.
1: In the final stretch, Paxton is campaigning at a time when ads for the U.S. Senate race are inescapable for anyone near a TV or radio in Texas.
3: Too many Texans feel like they're drowning.
4: Low T. Tallarico.
5: This is Ken Paxton stealing someone's $1,000 pen.
6: Radical liberal James Tallarico.
1: Jason Tinnell, a professor at the University of Houston's Valenti School of Communication, says the scope of ads for this race is unprecedented.
7: I have never seen it to the point to where I thought it was a presidential campaign because of how many ads you're seeing for both candidates.
1: Both Republicans and Democrats are determined to do whatever they can to boost turnout. Most polls since the summer either show Paxton and Tallarico statistically tied, or some even give Tallarico a slim lead.
8: Tallarico is better positioned to win this race than Beto O'Rourke was in 2018.
1: Kirby Goidel, a professor at the Bush School of Government and Public Service at Texas A&M University, says this is the Democrats' best chance to win statewide in three decades.
8: And a Democratic pickup in Texas would go a long way to helping them gain control of the Senate. On the flip side of that, a Republican successful defense in Texas would potentially help them maintain control.
1: Which may be why the tone of that advertising has gone relentlessly negative. Tallarico earlier refrained from direct attacks on Paxton, but now he's running ads like this.
3: Ken Paxton is the most corrupt politician in Texas. Since taking office, Ken Paxton's net worth has increased 7,000%.
1: Paxton has responded to the attack by accusing Tallarico of corruption, which Tallarico also denies. Meanwhile, groups supporting Paxton are flooding the airwaves, with many ads linking Tallarico to support of transgender rights, a wedge issue among many voters here.
6: Tallarico supported using taxpayer dollars for sex change surgeries on young children, and even said denying your child's gender identity is abusive.
1: In a 2019 Texas House committee hearing, Tallarico said that denying a child's gender identity could be considered abusive, but he did not vote to use taxpayer money for gender reassignment surgery for minors, and he has since openly endorsed a nationwide ban on such surgeries. According to the ad tracking firm Ad Impact, Tallarico is being outspent by more than 2-1. Total spending by Paxton and groups supporting him total roughly $175 million, compared to $71 million by Tallarico and groups supporting the Democrat. It's unclear how much of an impact any of these ads will have on voters. What is certain is that the most expensive U.S. Senate campaign in Texas history is only going to get more expensive before it's through. For NPR News, I'm Andrew Schneider in Houston.

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1: In our forecast from the National Weather Service Office, Marquette, for tonight, mostly cloudy skies. There's a chance of rain showers, lows in the mid-30s to mid-40s. And for tomorrow, partly to mostly cloudy skies, a chance of afternoon showers in the east. Highs tomorrow in the mid-60s to low-70s, warmer over the Keweenaw. 1-906-227-9668. 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
0: This is All Things Considered from NPR News. I'm Sasha Pfeiffer.
2: And I'm Elsa Chang. Since returning to office, the Trump administration has tried to link transgender people to political extremism. And now a recent report from the Department of Health and Human Services goes even further. NPR's Lisa Hagen dug into that research and joins us now. Hi, Lisa.
3: Hi, Elsa.
2: Okay, so tell me about this study. What did it conclude exactly?
3: Yeah, so these researchers surveyed about 1,200 people and said one of their big findings was that just the concept of gender-affirming care may radicalize anyone who doesn't reject it. And one of the authors, the report's authors told me that the word may is doing important work in that sentence. That author, Colin Wright, is with the Manhattan Institute, which is a prominent right-wing think tank that for years now has been leading the fight against diversity and inclusion initiatives and quote-unquote, like, wokeness generally. I also spoke to a former HHS official at the department under Biden, Adrian Shanker, and he told me it's not uncommon for HHS to work with outside experts on reports like this.
4: That's vastly different from how this administration seems to already have the answers for the reports they're publishing before they start. And they're partnering with politically aligned researchers and think tanks to develop reports that meet a political conclusion rather than a scientific one.
2: Okay. Well, I imagine, Lisa, that you have been talking to other researchers. Do they find this work credible?
3: Yeah, so a few of the other researchers I spoke to who weren't involved in the study said they saw some pretty basic issues with just general scientific best practices. It wasn't peer-reviewed. The data hasn't been released. Here's Liliana Mason. She's a political psychologist who researches support for political violence.
5: If I were to be a peer reviewer for this paper, I would recommend that it be rejected. Like, I just don't believe that it's written in good faith and the measures are not well validated.
3: Right. Again, one of the report's authors told us in an email that just because a scientific paper isn't peer reviewed doesn't make it pseudoscience. Mason also told me, you know, previous research has already shown that regardless of your politics, strong partisan identity is associated with openness to political violence. And she also flagged the title of the report itself, which asks, quote, does gender ideology arm left-wing authoritarian psychology?
2: Wow. Tell me more about that title. Like, what about that title raises a flag for her?
3: Yeah, so right from the jump, the term gender ideology is something the authors are using as shorthand for the very well-established medical standard of gender-affirming care. And gender-affirming care is basically a framework for medical and mental health care based on the premise of respecting a patient's gender identity, which I have to point out is something we all expect when we go to a doctor. Mm-hmm. So it can mean anything from just respecting someone's pronouns and talk therapy that affirms rather than pathologizes to treatments like hormone therapy or surgical procedures. And the term, quote, gender ideology, on the other hand, is a rhetorical device that popped up decades ago on the religious right to denounce everything from feminism and not adhering to traditional gender norms up through, like, the existence or public acceptance of trans people. And the way these concepts are framed in the report is part of a larger pattern of how this HHS has tried to undermine the standards of healthcare for trans people.
2: How else has HHS been trying to do that?
3: So just before this last report, the department released one called Wolves in White Coats that basically alleges that doctors and hospitals are pressuring young people into gender-affirming surgeries using fraudulent business practices or billing practices. The report cites flawed data from an anti-LGBTQ advocacy group. Vice President J.D. Vance asked the Department of Justice to investigate hospitals based on the Wolves in White Coats report. And based on another disputed HHS report from this year, or last year, actually, sorry, the Trump administration is looking to end Medicaid coverage for gender-affirming care for youth this month, unless it's blocked in court.
2: That is NPR's Lisa Hagen. Thank you so much, Lisa.
3: Thank you.
6: Parallel parking can humble even the most seasoned driver. Several U.S. cities actually hold competitions to crown the most agile, accurate, and efficient parkers. But what if you don't know how to parallel park at all? All Things Considered producer Jordan Marie Smith tried her hands, positioned at 10 and 2 in our very own NPR parking garage in Washington, D.C.
7: If I told you 900 people

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1: And can anyone get it right? Maybe someone like me?
2: This is Jordan Lee Smith, and I'm about to learn how to parallel park. We'll see how this goes.
1: The thing is, I don't even drive, much less park. Like, that means I probably wouldn't fare too well in a parallel parking competition. Would I?
3: We're literally in the middle of two parking lanes.
1: Mm-hmm.
3: So if you want to come back a little bit and keep coming, let it keep coming.
1: That's Jason Fuller. He's also a producer with All Things Considered. But more importantly, he drove his Honda Accord to work today, which means he's the lucky duck who gets to teach me how to parallel park in our garage downstairs.
3: Guide us backwards, very gingerly, gradually.
2: Off the brake.
3: Yeah. Take it further off.
1: Whee!
3: Further off. Further off. Uh-huh.
1: This is fun. Oh my God, I'm scared. Okay, I see that column right there.
3: I know.
1: See that column? I see the column.
3: Let's break.
1: Okay, let's break. Jason is, quite possibly, one of the most patient people working at NPR's headquarters in D.C. And it turns out, a pretty good parking instructor.
3: Let's see how our alignment is. Look at this precision.
1: Oh, my God.
3: Look at this precision.
1: This is giving.
3: And look.
1: There's a column, a very scary white column next to the car. I did not hit that.
3: You did not hit that.
1: After white-knuckling through my very first time parallel parking ever, I have to channel Elle Woods in 2001's Legally Blonde.
4: What, like it's hard?
1: Maybe I could have a go at that parallel parking contest in Philly next year. Jordan Marie Smith, in a parking garage, for NPR News. Okay.

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3: 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Our goal is to raise $60,000, and so far we've raised $22,660. I'm Liam Eulenjoy in the studio with Hans Ahlstrom. Hi, Hans.
4: Hey, Liam. How's it going?
3: Great so far.
4: Well, it's going great. That's a wonderful total, $22,660. But do have to mention that this afternoon the phones have been rather quiet. We'd like to get the phones ringing. Our phone volunteer, Leslie Addison, is here to take your calls, but she's not taken any yet because you haven't called yet. So if you've been thinking about making that contribution, call now, and Leslie will be happy to take all of your pertinent information and make sure your membership is up to date or that you're a member for the very first time. We do want to thank some of the folks who have called here during the last few days. Thank you so much to Rick and Gloria Jones of Rock, Elsa Clement of Marquette, and Scott and Kathy Thorington of Marquette, all doing their part as regular listeners, understanding that public radio 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
3: 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For Public Radio 90 News, I'm Liam Eulenjoy. Crews rerouting Enbridge's Line 5 pipeline have breached an aquifer near Marengo, Wisconsin. KBJR-TV says it happened early last week as pipe was being installed underneath the Marengo River. Enbridge says it's pumping excess water into tanker trucks. The Great Lakes Indian Fish and Wildlife Commission says the breach could affect water levels or cause flooding if the water continues to flow long enough. The commission says Enbridge's work at the site has been sloppy and has informed Governor Tony Evers and the Wisconsin DNR. Enbridge says the water flow continues to be monitored and contained, and the company is working with the DNR and other specialists to determine next steps. Republican nominee for Michigan Governor John James took his message on data centers to Saline Township Friday. James spoke near farmland that borders a massive data center project connected to the company OpenAI. Local government officials had first tried to block the project before relenting after being faced with lawsuits. James is making local control a key part of his data center policy vision, blaming the state government for helping recruit projects by offering tax breaks.
5: I believe very strongly that Michigan is open for business, but we are not for sale. And ultimately, if you want a data center, fine, we'll help. If you don't want a data center, fine, we'll help. But ultimately, the control should be dictated by the locals, not Lansing, not by lawyers and lobbyists.
3: James is calling for policies to block Michiganders from covering the utility cost of data centers. State law and regulatory policies already prohibit that. Both Democratic and Republican lawmakers have proposed strengthening those measures. In the forecast from the National Weather Service Office Marquette for tonight, we'll have mostly cloudy skies with a chance of rain showers and lows 36 to 45 degrees. For Public Radio 19 News, I'm Liam Eulenjoy.

0: This is All Things Considered from NPR News. I'm Elsa Chang in Culver City, California.
1: And I'm Sasha Pfeiffer in Washington. It is opening day at the Supreme Court. That means we have our legal affairs correspondent, Nina Totenberg, with us here in our Washington studio to lay out what we know about the new term. Hi, Nina.
2: Hi there.
1: Before we get into cases, let's talk about the conversation happening over the weekend about conservative Justice Samuel Alito potentially retiring. What can you tell us about that?
2: Well, there's been some pressure from fellow conservatives who want him to retire so a younger conservative can take his place while Republicans still control the White House and Congress. But he told CBS News that while he did think about stepping down this year, he decided against it.
3: I could still make a valuable contribution. It's hard to give up the opportunity to do something that I think will be good for the Constitution and good for the country as long as I'm able to do it.
1: So he may be with us, it sounds like, for the cases throughout this full term. And when we look at those cases and how the docket has changed, how would you explain the changes?
2: Well, to start out with, the number of emergency appeals during the Trump administration has ballooned, while the number of fully briefed and argued cases has plummeted. And the result of all that is that the Trump administration has managed, at least in the short run, to block most of the lower court decisions it doesn't like. That said, of course, the court will be hearing lots of fully briefed and argued cases. In addition, big test cases on immigration, guns, religion, climate change, and of course, the upcoming election is likely to make at least a guest appearance.
1: And as you look at all those cases, what's the number one case getting your attention?
2: My number one is a huge religion case.
1: Why is that one on your focus?
2: Because on this subject, the current conservative court has already dramatically changed legal doctrine till it's like almost upside down. You know, for the better part of a century, the court emphasized the First Amendment's separation of church and state, and to a lesser extent, the free exercise of religion. Today, those two doctrines have been turned into opposite conditions, as it were. In this term's first big religion case, the question essentially is whether religious schools are entitled to full taxpayer funding. At issue is a Colorado law that provides universal preschool programs that are open to all students, regardless of race, religion, or gender identity. A Catholic parish in Colorado wants the state's money for its pre-K program, but it doesn't want to admit LGBTQ students or students with gay or lesbian parents. So the question boils down to whether the school can discriminate on the basis of sex or whether the state can deny taxpayer funding to the school because they're denying equal opportunities, so the argument goes. The outcome could have profound consequences for not just this case, but also potentially for public schools across the country, especially charter schools, which are public schools.
1: You said there's also a gun case on the docket. Tell us about that one.
2: Gun rights advocates are challenging laws in about a dozen states that ban semi-automatic weapons. And the challengers contend that these laws violate the Second Amendment right to bear arms. They note that the AR-15 is one of the most popular guns in this country, for instance. On the other side, supporters of assault weapon bans counter that these weapons, which have often been used in mass shooting events, are simply too dangerous.
1: And Nina, briefly, there are also cases waiting in the wings, ones not quite there yet, but very likely to be part of this term's work. Any of those you can talk about?
2: Well, we have unknowns and knowns in this category. We really don't know what, if any, election disputes will make it to the court. On the known side, it's almost certain that the court will take up the question of the Ten Commandments. Four states have already passed laws requiring them to be posted in public school classrooms, but the Supreme Court would have to overrule its own precedents dating back almost a half century to do that.
1: NPR's Nina Totenberg, thank you.
2: Thank you.
0: Family planning clinics in multiple African countries are reporting shortages of contraception. This is after the Trump administration dismantled USAID back in 2025. It was the largest donor for family planning services in Africa. NPR's Duri Buscarin reports.
4: When Patrick Kinemo heard that the U.S. had ordered the destruction of almost $10 million worth of contraceptives at a warehouse in Belgium last year, his heart sank. Many of the supplies were intended for his home country of Tanzania.
5: The fact that these had already been paid for They were scheduled to come to us, but we couldn't convince the U.S. government to actually allow those to come to us.
4: Kinamo is a country director for MSI Reproductive Choices, a sexual health provider based in the United Kingdom.
5: We're living on a month-by-month, quarter-by-quarter, looking at the resources we have.
4: The collapse was so sudden and so complete that MSI and other nonprofits have struggled to keep up. Especially in rural areas, Kinemo says, clinics often run out of more popular forms of contraception.
5: So that then exposes them to the risks of unwanted pregnancies and certainly then unsafe abortions and so on and so forth.
4: Abortion is illegal in Tanzania, except to protect the life of the mother. But one in five maternal deaths in Tanzania are linked to unsafe abortions, when women find their own ways to terminate a pregnancy.
5: Family planning is a life-saving intervention. Each year, we know almost 8,000 girls discontinue school because they've fallen pregnant.
4: Instead of directing aid through USAID, the Trump administration has made deals directly with countries for health assistance. But Kinemo doubts that family planning will be part of it.
5: It's mainly focusing on HIV, general maternal health, infectious diseases like TB, but family planning is not included. And so there's a huge risk.
4: In a statement to NPR, the State Department said the agreement will help Tanzania finance, manage, and sustain its health system over the long run. Dari Buscarin, NPR News.
6: Sarah Davis first learned what an algarave is when she was in art school and saw a flyer for an unconventional music class.
7: And it was just like, music plus coding equals algarave. And I was like, music and coding? I love that. Like, I'm going to take the class.
6: That introduced her to something called live coding. It's where performers write code live on stage to create art.
7: It just, like, combined these, like, niche interests of mine that I almost didn't even know I had that much of a passion for. And I was just like, this is so perfect. Like, I need to make this my whole life.
6: Now Davis writes and codes dance music under the name DJ Dave. Her debut album, Hardcore Software, is out now. NPR's Kai McNamee reports.
8: It starts with just a few lines of text.
7: So I have kick, colon, space, S, open parentheses.
8: DJ Dave taps out some code and you get a drum pattern.
7: All right, like X, bump, bump, bump, bump.
8: She adds a vocal sample and with a few more keystrokes, tells the computer what bass notes to play.
7: E1, exclamation point three, E1.
8: Those lines of code make up the track, Give It To Me. DJ Dave uses an open source program called Strudel to make music. About a year ago, she started sharing her process online, live streaming her coding sessions and posting video clips.
7: I would just like start a song and stream the process of making it and like ask people questions, let people give me suggestions. Like I would like make like a chorus of a song and then be like, okay, I'm done, and like move on. So with this album, I was like, I kind of want to finish these projects out.
8: The album is the result of a lot of collaboration. She'd get input from her social media followers, gauge the audience when she'd perform a new track.
9: Every time we sit down to work together, we just have like a million ideas.
8: Live coder Switch Angel worked with DJ Dave on the track Always Learning. After playing a show together in Los Angeles, the two of them hopped on a computer to jam.
9: It's like, oh, I have this idea. Let me take over the keyboard. And it's just like leaning over and just like typing, you know, in the terminal. And then she's like, oh my gosh, but what if we did this?
8: Switch Angel is also one of the creators of Strudel, the program DJ Dave uses to make music. She says Dave finds new and creative ways to visually present the code.
9: You know, she's got that mind for like fashion and design. We're always like learning from each other.
8: In a way, that idea of always learning from each other is core to the album.
7: It feels like it goes along with like the open source nature of live coding in general. Like I'm like, I don't gatekeep any part of my process. I tell people, you can go on my TikTok and like steal my song. Like it's right there. Like the code is right there.
10: It's like a real kind of ecosystem. It's just like a free flow of ideas.
8: Alex McLean has been live coding since the early 2000s. He's one of the artists who helped build the live coding community by writing and sharing software, hosting events.
10: Events which were just based on making parties for people to dance to code. And that's when I coined this word with my friend Algarave, like a portmanteau of algorithm and rave.
8: An algorave usually features coders writing dance music live. And there's a visual element, which can be a projection of the coder's screen, graphics generated by another live coder.
10: I'm working in this world of abstract symbols, but there might be people dancing in front of me. I might feel the subwoofers like shaking me while I'm writing the code. It's a really kind of strange full body experience, really.
8: The first time DJ Dave went to an algorave in New York, she was blown away. She doesn't remember who the artists were, but there were three coders
7: wearing full-blown suits, button-down, tie, jacket, and a headset, and they were just cooking. It was, like, so cool, and the music was really high energy, really cool the whole time, and it was so exciting.
8: You can still feel that excitement in her music today. DJ Dave describes Hardcore Software as a hopeful album.
7: I feel like I have, like, obviously a lot of, like, tech pessimism in the modern landscape of things, but I also consider myself just, like, generally an optimist, and there's, like, a lot of things about tech that really excite me, and that was kind of, like, just how I felt making this album. I wanted to make songs that, like, make you feel like the future can be good.
8: DJ Dave's Hardcore Software is out now. Kai McNamee, NPR News.
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12: Good afternoon. 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
0: 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I'm Elsa Chang.
14: And I'm Sasha Pfeiffer. The candidates for governor of Minnesota are going after each other's policies and parties in the usual ways. But those candidates, Democrat Amy Klobuchar and Republican Lisa Damith, also share an experience. One of them says it links them in sisterhood. They're both breast cancer survivors. Minnesota Public Radio's Dana Ferguson sat down with both of them.
15: It was days before Christmas in 2009 when Lisa Damith got the call.
16: The doctor just said he was super kind, and he just said, I'm so sorry to tell you, but you do have breast cancer.
15: Amy Klobuchar got her cancer diagnosis in a call in 2021.
17: I get this call kind of out of the blue, And at that moment, a vote was called in the Senate. I had time to call my husband, and then I went onto the Senate floor where they were just calling the names of, you know, Senator Barrasso, Senator da-da-da. And it felt like in my head my whole life had changed, but nothing around me had changed.
15: Damuth decided surgery was her best option.
16: I couldn't get it off my body fast enough. Like, I just needed it to be done. I chose a very extreme surgery so that there was no chance of recurrence.
15: Klobuchar also underwent surgery. In her case, a lumpectomy followed by radiation treatment. As a U.S. senator, Klobuchar went public with her diagnosis.
17: Putting news out there like that, and putting news about your problems, I think that matters.
15: She recalls women telling her it prompted them to get around to mammograms or checkups that they'd been putting off. Damuth, now Speaker of the Minnesota House, was a school board member when she was diagnosed. Her health struggle was kept to a close circle. And when she heard news of Klobuchar's diagnosis years later...
16: I reached out after that and just sent a note. I remember the thought of, at least when I was diagnosed, it was private, unless I chose to, you know, to tell anyone about it, and how different that is.
17: I appreciated that, and she was very kind about it, and I am, again, really, really happy that she is doing well as well, and it's kind of a sisterhood, right? No matter what differences you might have, that is a sisterhood.
15: As for policy, Damuth says some people in rural Minnesota might not have the access to care like she did.
16: Having access to health care matters. That is how I was diagnosed.
15: Klobuchar points to bills she helped pass in Congress that require insurance coverage for mammograms and fund cancer detection. Now she wants tax credits to offset insurance costs.
17: When you look at getting coverage for treatment and getting coverage for mammograms and all of that, I understand how important it is.
15: Women in elected office do sometimes change the policy conversation. Christina Ewig directs the Center on Women, Gender, and Public Policy at the University of Minnesota.
18: There's pretty thorough research on women politicians and the fact that they do bring different issues to legislative agendas.
15: But Ewig says women also face the usual political pressures, party affiliation, and public opinion that can limit their options. Both candidates say their cancer fight reshaped who they are. Lisa Damuth.
16: I have scars, but they're just part of who I am. But I don't think about it every day. I think more about the things, the opportunities that I have, the family that I have, the life that I've been gifted.
15: Amy Klobuchar.
17: It makes you, one, appreciate the incredible doctors and nurses that I had. Just my husband getting up, you know, at 4 a.m. to take me to radiation. It gives you a whole appreciation of that. But it also gives you an understanding of why it's so important to keep looking for a cure.
15: In the campaign, they've criticized each other's agendas, like you'd expect. But Klobuchar and Damuth have something in common. Their latest check-ins confirm they're cancer-free. For NPR, I'm Dana Ferguson in St. Paul.
19: More than 30,000 foreigners are estimated to have traveled to Syria and Iraq to join ISIS a decade ago. They included men and women from more than 70 countries who joined the militant group's self-declared caliphate in 2014. Thousands of them were imprisoned in Syria and have been transferred to Iraq, where they are now standing trial. NPR's Jaina Raff attended the trial today and joins us now from Baghdad. Hi, Jane.
20: Hi there.
19: So just describe for us what these court proceedings have been like.
20: We walk into the courtroom and there's this raised platform on a red carpet for the presiding judge. There's the prosecuting attorney on his right, and on his left is a defense attorney. This was part of the trial today of 11 French citizens. They're part of a group of 47 French nationals transferred by the U.S. last year from Syria to Iraq. They were brought into the courtroom one by one. At least two of them were wounded, and one was wheeled in on an old wheelchair. He had a head injury, and he could barely talk.
19: Wow. Well, what were the stories that they told as they testified?
20: Well, most of them were North African French, apart from a Vietnamese French guy, Charlie San Ramon, who was Christian, but he converted to Islam after going to Syria to follow his sister, he said. The route for most of them, all of them, in fact, was through Turkey, where the border was pretty much open at that time. Some said they went to Syria to try to help. They were seeing images on TV of Syrian civilians being slaughtered by the al-Assad government, which was toppled just 2 years ago.
19: Yeah. Can you just remind us, Jane, because I'm wondering as we're talking right now, why are these people not being tried in their home countries?
20: Well, it's because their home countries don't want anything to do with them. After the territorial defeat of ISIS in 2019 by the U.S. with Syrian Kurdish forces, and before that, Iraqi Kurdish and Iraqi forces, these people were rounded up, the survivors, and they have languished for the past 7 years in overcrowded, squalid prisons run by Syrian Kurds in what had been an autonomous region of Syria. So the Kurds had asked countries to take them back repeatedly, but these countries would argue there were security risks, logistical issues, difficulties in getting evidence. So early this year, when Syrian government forces took over Kurdish territory, the U.S. transferred more than 5,000 other suspects, including more than 900 non-Syrian, non-Iraqi foreigners to Iraq to stand trial.
19: All in Iraq. But do you think, Jane, the Iraqi government can provide a fair trial for all of these people?
20: It's kind of a tough task. We spoke with a retired British judge who is observing the trials for UK-based organization, and he said the problem was starting with the presumption of guilt rather than relying on evidence. And we have to remember the stakes here are really high. They could be sentenced to very long sentences or even the death penalty. And then a lot of suspects didn't know what was going on. The judge asked if each one of them had a lawyer. None of them did. One asked how he could get a lawyer and said he wanted to call his mom. Then there was another who had his three brothers in the courtroom very briefly. They had just recently found out where he was a decade after he was recruited and left France. They flew to Baghdad for the trial. They were allowed to hug him outside the courtroom for about 2 minutes, and they are still trying to get him a French lawyer.
19: That is NPR's Jane Arraf in Baghdad. Thank you so much, Jane.
20: Thank you.

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5: In Los Angeles, I'm Kai Rizdahl. Monday today, 5 October. Good as it always is to have you along, everybody. There is a relative paucity of economic data this week. We're going to get some consumer sentiment figures, some monthly trade data as well. More on that in just a second. But we thought we would start today with our new best friend, the bond market. The Treasury Department's going to auction off a new round of government debt over the next couple of days. And therein, as Marketplace's Justin Ho reports to get us going, will lie clues about our economic future.
6: A couple of weeks ago, the Treasury Department held an auction for 2, 5, and 7-year treasuries.
7: And those auctions did not go particularly well.
6: That's Winnie Caesar, head of strategy at Credit Sites. She says demand for treasuries was much weaker than expected. And Caesar says it's hard to pinpoint just one reason why.
7: I think that this year for the rates market in the U.S. has been death by 1,000 paper cuts.
6: Those paper cuts include concerns about long-term government debt, higher energy prices, which cause inflation more broadly. Also, recent economic data that have been stronger than anticipated. Alex Wolf, global head of macro and fixed income strategy at J.P. Morgan, says investors are also unsure how the Federal Reserve is going to react to all of this.
8: And that's occurring amid all the noise and volatility that we're seeing both in oil prices and macro data. And it's creating, a difficult environment for those participating in markets to know what is the right level of yields, where yields should be.
6: And in recent weeks, investors have been looking for higher yields than the government's been offering. Investors have those same concerns ahead of this week's 10 and 30-year Treasury auctions. Chris Lowe, chief economist with FHN Financial, says today rates are higher across the board.
9: And that simply jitters about the upcoming auctions.
6: And Lowe says those jitters aren't just about the auctions themselves.
9: What traders are telling you is that their primary concerns, inflation, excessive government spending, excessive government debt, all of those risks are going to remain in place.
6: Which means investors think interest rates are going to keep rising. I'm Justin Ho for Marketplace.
5: Here's an interest rate of no small interest to a large slice of the American economy. Mortgage News Daily has the average 30-year mortgage at 7.61%. Stocks generally up today, technology in particular. We will have the details when we do the numbers.

0: seems the first couple of three elements in the program today are very big picture, macroeconomically inclined. Justin on bonds just now, Sabri on the trade gap in a minute. Right now, though, Kaylee Wells on the dollar. The greenback is the strongest it's been in a year and a half. That is good news if you're planning to buy maybe a fancy new European car. It's good news if you're the U.S. government and you're hoping for more foreign investment. But the reasons the dollar's going up may be not such great news. Here's Kaylee.
1: Two big reasons the dollar's going up right now, says senior fellow Joe Gagneau at the Peterson Institute for International Economics. One, the U.S. government has a lot of debt, and that pushes up interest rates.
2: And higher U.S. interest rates attract foreign savers because they say, oh, there's a higher rate of return in the United States.
1: More foreign investment means more demand for the dollar. The other reason it's strong now, businesses in the U.S. are also borrowing a lot, too, because of AI.
2: There's just a lot of borrowing to finance data centers in the United States, and foreigners are investing in them.
1: Meaning even more demand for the dollar. A strong dollar is good news for a very specific subset of consumers.
3: If you want to go travel to Europe, it's great, right? Your dollar is going to go much further, and you can have your vacation for a little bit cheaper.
1: Brendan McKenna with the European Financial Services Group Societe Generale says for the rest of us who are not vacationing overseas,
3: the U.S. dollar fluctuates so much where you're probably not going to feel dollar strength or even dollar weakness in your kind of regular day-to-day purchases.
1: Eventually, the AI investment will calm down, as will the war in the Middle East. Chris Vecchio is head of futures and forex with the research company TastyLive, and he expects the dollar to weaken by the spring.
4: And that wouldn't be a bad thing, quite frankly, because lower interest rates in the United States going in hand with a weaker dollar would provide a lot of stress relief here domestically.
1: Because he says the same things that cause a weaker dollar, lower interest rates, cooling inflation, would also help make day-to-day expenses for cash-strapped Americans a little easier. I'm Kaylee Wells for Marketplace.

0: The history of economics is dominated by men. Adam Smith, Thomas Malthus, David Ricardo, the list goes on. Said list, of course, leaves out half of the population, including, for us today, the British writer Maria Edgeworth, who lived and wrote back at the beginning of the 19th century. Edgeworth is the subject of a new book by Gina Smilek. She is the Brussels bureau chief for the New York Times. Her book is called The Invisible Hand of Maria Edgeworth. Gina, it's good to talk to you again.
1: Thanks for having me.
0: So tell me how you came to this story of Maria Edgeworth.
1: I was reading The Worldly Philosophers by Heilbronner, which is one of the sort of, classic economic histories. And he has a little aside where he mentions Maria Edgeworth having existed. And I had never heard of her. And I am a big Regency novel nerd. So I was surprised I had never heard of her. So I ordered a bunch of her books and I was reading them. And I just kept thinking to myself, this is not sort of casually mentioning economics. She is hiding economics all through these books. And so I became really interested in why she was doing that, went down a rabbit hole. And, you know, that was years and years ago. And here we are.
0: Before we get farther into her, give us the lay of the land of economics in like 1800, right? Adam Smith comes out with The Wealth of Nations in 1776. Where do we stand by 1800?
1: We are still very much sort of first generation economics. People are still kind of getting to understand Adam Smith. Wealth of Nations was a big, heavy, hard book. I think it's being reinterpreted in the wake of the French Revolution and sort of it is very much understood in the politics of the moment. And so that's sort of how we come to Maria Edgeworth. She's sort of writing at this moment when the Wealth of Nations, the reputation of the Wealth of Nations is still really solidifying.
0: And what she does is she takes, I mean, as you point out in this book, she takes literally some of his ideas and weaves them into these stories, these novels, these books that she is writing.
1: Yeah, which is so interesting to me because she's taking these ideas that are incredibly complex, that people find very difficult to understand, and she is putting them in the plots of novels that are often meant for women, in some cases meant for literal children, like they are educational novels for kids. And she is simplifying them to a point where those people can understand them. And it is working so well that she, while doing this, manages to be one of the most famous authors in the English language. Jane Austen is a Maria Edgeworth fangirl. Like, she's obsessed with Maria Edgeworth and is sending her letters and being like, please review my books. It is impossible to overstate how popular this woman is as she is writing The Wealth of Nations into fiction, which I think is really interesting.
0: I think so, too. But look, we all know Jane Austen. Nobody knows, until this book comes out and hits it big, nobody knows Maria Edgeworth. What happened?
1: I think a couple of things happened. The first and kind of most ironic one is that because she was putting so much heavy educational content into her plots, it got labeled boring. I think another thing that happened at the same time is English-Irish relations were very, very strained and remained strained for a long time, as we all know. And she was Anglo-Irish, born in England, raised mostly in England, had an estate in Ireland, but was sort of fit into neither camp. And then I think the third thing is when it comes to economics, I think economics starts professionalizing around the middle of the 1800s. And as it professionalizes, it kind of rewrites the story to suggest that the women who were involved in the early years of economics were just popularizers. And in fact, they weren't doing a very good job of popularizing and et cetera, et cetera. Basically, they sort of drag the names of the women who were working in the field kind of through the mud in order to be taken more seriously.
0: Let's not skip over that last bit about the men and what they do to her memory. And honestly, to women throughout the history of economics, as you know better than I, back then and today, economics is rife with sexism and misogyny.
1: Yeah, well, and you can really feel sort of the seeds of this getting planted in the years after Maria Edgeworth's death. So Alfred Marshall writes the seminal text on the history of economics. And in a footnote to that, he really sort of denigrates what women have been doing to popularize economics. He calls them parasites. I think that sort of lives on to today to the point where, you know, I'm reading Heilbronner 10 years ago, and he says that, you know, Maria was the first woman to think of economics, but there weren't really a lot of women in economics in the early years. And I think I hope that this book helps to dispel that myth. There were actually a lot of women in the early years of economics, and they made major contributions.
0: The thing that hits me about Maria Edgeworth's contributions, and obviously that's what this book is about, is how important she thinks it is for regular people to understand what's happening in the economy. That's the whole deal with her.
1: Yes. She thinks that economics is kind of a toolbox, I think. She thinks this gives people the tools they need to make good decisions about their own lives. Like, she buys this idea that the invisible hand of markets, that if we all sort of pursue our own self-interest, capitalistic society as a whole will be better off. But she kind of adds to that and says, you know, we have to understand our self-interest in order to do that. Like, you need to give people the tools. And so I think that is her major project throughout her life, is trying to give people those tools.
0: Yeah. Juna Smilek is, at the moment, the Brussels bureau chief of the New York Times. She used to cover the Federal Reserve, wrote a great book about that. Her latest is called The Invisible Hand of Mariah Edgeworth. Juna, thanks a lot. It was really good to talk to you.
1: Thanks for having me. Nice to talk to you, too.

0: President Trump has what might fairly be called an obsession with the U.S. trade deficit. He believes, and we know this because he says it out loud, that the fact that we're importing more stuff than we sell overseas means that we are losing. Setting aside the fact that that's not actually, you know, true, when we get the latest update tomorrow morning, best guesses are the trade gap's going to be wider, thanks in part to all the chips we are importing for the AI build-out. There is, though, a more fundamental reason we've got such a big trade gap, and as Marketplace's Bree Benishaw reports, that reason is probably not what you think.
1: The trade deficit was like the whole point of the first Trump tariffs.
2: It's the greatest theft in the history of the world.
1: Like, that is how they were deciding what country got what tariff. It was based on the U.S. trade deficit with each country. Well, it turns out one of the big reasons we have such a big trade deficit in the first place is literally the U.S. government, specifically all of its deficit spending. Now, you may be asking,
3: what does this have to do with imports and exports?
1: Joe Gagnon there at the Peterson Institute. Well, let's go on a little journey down the road of unintended economic consequences. So the government spends more than it has, so it has to borrow, right? It says, hey, everybody, lend us your money. We will give you a good interest rate.
3: Foreigners see that and they say, hey, you know, the U.S. government's paying 4% to borrow and my own government's only paying 2%. So why don't I put some of my money over there in the U.S.?
1: Now, there's just one catch here, which is that to invest in the U.S., those foreigners need dollars. So you've got all these foreign investors looking for dollars, making dollars more popular, making dollars more expensive and stronger. And guess what?
3: That is what makes imports look cheap to Americans, the strong dollar.
1: This is why we import so much. This is why you buy that deck chair on Amazon that was made in Vietnam. And guess what a strong dollar does to our exports?
3: It also makes our exports more expensive.
1: More imports, fewer exports, bigger trade deficit. So that is how it works. The government's overspending causes borrowing, which strengthens the dollar, shifts imports and exports, contributes to the U.S. trade deficit.
4: We have a government that is $30+ trillion in debt, and part of the trade balance reflects that imbalance.
1: Scott Linsicum is with the Cato Institute.
4: If American policymakers are really worried about the trade deficit, the number one thing they could do isn't enact a bunch of tariffs or trade agreements. It's balance the budget.
1: Now, to be fair, it's not just our government gobbling up foreign investment and driving up the price of the dollar and therefore the trade deficit. Foreigners want dollars to invest in all kinds of U.S. stuff, like the AI boom or the stock market or U.S. businesses. So having a big trade deficit is really just a sign there's a lot of investment coming in, which is why, for all the screaming and yelling about trade deficits, most economists don't really care that much. In New York, I'm Sabri Benishore for Marketplace.

0: Coming up.
1: The algorithm was telling her, hey, it's time to have another one.
0: All right, look, do not listen to everything the algorithm says, okay? First, though, let's do the numbers. Dow Industrial's up 90 points today, 0.2%, 51,267. The NASDAQ picked up 286 points, about 1%, 27,477. The S&P 500 gained 51 points, 0.2%, 7773. Brent crude slid nearly 2% on the day to hover right around $100 a barrel. National average, by the by, for a gallon of regular gas, $4.36. That's according to AAA, down 11 cents from 1 week ago. Bonds down, yield on the 10-year T-note, 5.31%. I'm telling you, peeps. 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

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It's an earworm, isn't it? Don't you wish you knew what it was? 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
1: This is Marketplace. I'm Kai Rizdahl. A gallon of diesel fuel right now, $6.32 on average, says AAA. And that is changing the mileage math for truckers and delivery companies that are driving diesel-powered vehicles. FedEx has just ordered 2,000 all-electric trucks expected to be delivered by the end of next year. California has committed $1 billion to electric truck rebates through 2030. And, you know, grain of salt because it's Tesla. But the company has just started mass production of a semi-truck that it says will be able to go 500 miles on one charge. Add all of that up, and electric trucking is starting to look like more of a thing. Marketplace's Henry App reports.
2: Harbinger Motors makes electric versions of those box trucks that FedEx and UPS use. Ever since diesel prices started climbing, CEO John Harris says the size of customers' orders has been increasing.
3: People that we were talking to, about 100, now they want us to quote 500. Now they want us to quote 1,000.
2: There's not a lot of price transparency in this market, but electric trucks are generally more expensive than diesel versions for the truck itself and the charging infrastructure. On the other hand, electrons right now are a lot cheaper than diesel, and trucking companies are noticing, says Elaine Buckberg with Harvard's Salata Institute.
4: I think that's going to make them think a lot more about that trade-off between the upfront cost of the truck and the savings they'd get over the life of the truck.
2: The high cost of diesel comes at a good moment for electric trucking, says Lauren McDonald, chief analyst at Chargenomics. New models can go farther on a charge, and states, including California, are offering incentives.
5: That's why you've been seeing a lot of these big announcements, because the companies want to get in there and get those grants before they run out.
2: The party could slow down if incentives run dry and diesel prices fall, but one factor could keep it going, says Craig Siegel, an advisor with the Federation of American Scientists, more predictable financing from lenders.
6: They haven't written a lot of these loans, so you don't know quite how much to charge. You're getting a premium on your credit.
2: As banks get more familiar with writing loans for electric trucks, Siegel says it could get a lot easier for trucking companies to switch. I'm Henry Epp for Marketplace.
1: It's reasonably easy most of the time to ignore the ads the algorithms serve you online. Unless, you know, just for instance, you haven't slept in a week and you're willing to buy almost anything to get your new baby to just go to sleep. Baby products are a nearly $60 billion a year industry in this economy. Its favorite customers, of course, are sleep-deprived parents. Jabeli Carrizana wrote about the baby algorithm for the 19th. Welcome to the program. It's good to have you on.
7: Thanks for having me.
1: So look, parenting is hard enough. Mothering specifically is hard enough. And now there's this digital online baby industrial complex that's making it even nightmarish, right?
7: You know, and it's really intense. I started writing this story because I've experienced it when I had my son a couple years ago, and then me and my editor, who also has a little daughter, we were sort of realizing that we had gone through the same thing, seen the onslaught of ads, scrolled our phones at 2 a.m. with the fussy baby trying to figure out, did I buy the wrong thing? You know? And then when we started talking to other moms, it felt like a lot of us had the same experience.
1: Especially with your first child, the feeling is, if I screw this up, this kid's going to be ruined forever, right? So there's that pressure too. And the companies know it, by the way.
7: It's most intense for first-time parents, I think, because think about a first-time parent as a consumer. You don't have any brand loyalty yet, right? You've never bought baby products. Right. And you're much more likely to impulse buy for your kid than you are for yourself, right? And
1: yes.
7: So that's where all of this sort of comes to a head.
1: Also, scale. By the way, I was astonished to read in this piece, although I suppose it shouldn't surprise me. The United States accounts for something like 10% of all baby product revenue, even though we've only got 4% of the population?
7: only China has more. And of course, they have a much larger population. Yeah. So if you think about it in terms of a share, it's really different here than it is in other countries. And, you know, and we talk about it in the piece, I think part of that is lack of structural support, right?
1: Right.
7: It's, you know, one of the questions I asked myself reporting this was, why did the U.S. do this in a way that other places didn't?
1: Well, so let's keep going with that. It's critical to emphasize here that we're the only industrialized economy with no paid parental leave.
7: Yeah, no federal paid parental leave policy. The states have moved forward on it, some of them, but we don't have a national policy. And that makes a world of a difference. And when you have less time, when you are going back to work, 7 weeks is the average, going back to work within 7 weeks.
1: Think about that. That's crazy.
7: Right?
1: God.
7: A two-month-old is not sleeping through the night. A two-month-old is probably not, does not have a steady schedule.
1: Yeah.
7: Right. So, you know, if you want a life that's not a 24-hour circus, you need to lean on something to give you some stability so that you can return to work. That's where the products step in. That is why paid leave is sort of an important part of the story, because that is what makes the U.S. singular from pretty much every other comparable nation.
1: Yeah. We are, of course, a digital online economy now. Back when my kids were little, there was Babies R Us, and you would go and do it at Babies R Us. And now it's all on the phone, right? It's all on your mobile.
7: It's Babies R Us. It's Bye Bye Baby.
1: Right.
7: We went to all those, which are gone now, but we went to a Prego Expo.
1: I saw that Prego Expo. Oh, my goodness.
7: When we were reporting this story, and it was all these parents who were clamoring to see these products in person because we've lost that sort of tactile experience. And so we rely so much more heavily online.

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1: Your kid's going to be fine, right?
2: That's the thing that really gave me a little bit of relief working on this story, talking to experts about it. They said, it doesn't really matter that much, you know, if you bought the $50 swaddle or the $30 swaddle or that is not the thing that makes the difference. You have a safe home? Do you have a loving environment? Do you have enough to eat? Those are the things that really make a difference. And the kids are going to be all right. And that's because we care, not because we bought the right swaddle.
1: Can't buy that. There you go. Trabelli Carazana at the 19th. She covers the economy and childcare. Trabelli, thanks a lot. I appreciate your time.
2: Thank you.

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1: This final note on the way out today, I'll be quick because we're a little jammed on time. A reminder that we are actually in a truly global economy. Longtime listeners might remember the Eurozone debt crisis of a decade or so ago, Greece and Southern Europe most particularly. Well, it turns out what's past really is prologue, but it is France this time, whose debt levels and political gridlock are driving the euro down against the dollar and raising fears that we are going to do it all over again. Amir Babawian, Caitlin Ash, John Gordon, Anoya Carr, Steve Mullis, and Stephanie Seek are the Marketplace editing staff. Kelly Silvera is the news director. And I'm Kai Rizdal. We will see you tomorrow, everybody.

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0: gather evidence, interview witnesses, and if warranted, pursue prosecutions.
1: How New York state law defines consent when it comes to alleged sexual assault.
2: For Monday, October 5th, this is All Things Considered from NPR News.
1: I'm Elsa Chang.
2: And I'm Sasha Pfeiffer. The Supreme Court opens its new term with a case about climate change.
1: Can the case be likened to lawsuits against big tobacco?
3: This is the same kind of lawsuit against the same kind of actors for the same kind of harm.
2: Also, a new report on U.S. airstrikes on a school in southern Iran.
4: These were families just like American families, and their stories deserve to be told, especially because the bombs were launched on orders from our country.
1: And the Trump administration intensifies its attempts to link transgender people with political extremism.
2: First, this news.
5: Live from NPR News in Washington, I'm Ryland Barton. The Supreme Court began a new term today with a significant case on climate change. Also on the docket, religious rights, the Second Amendment, and immigration. NPR's Nina Totenberg has more on the

0: Sports agenda.
1: The number of emergency appeals during the Trump administration has ballooned, while the number of fully briefed and argued cases has plummeted. And the result of all that is that the Trump administration has managed, at least in the short run, to block most of the lower court decisions it doesn't like. That said, of course, the court will be hearing lots of fully briefed and argued cases. In addition, big test cases on immigration, guns, religion, climate change, and of course, the upcoming election is likely to make at least a guest appearance.
0: NPR's Nina Totenberg reporting. Vice President J.D. Vance is heading to Alaska today to speak at a rally to boost support for his Republican colleagues in the upcoming midterm elections. It's part of a broader campaign push, with President Trump also planning to visit Alaska later this month. Alaska Public Media's Shelby Herbert has more.
2: The vice president is scheduled to speak inside a hangar at Fairbanks International Airport. He'll accompany incumbent Senator Dan Sullivan, as well as his wife and children, according to recent social media posts by Second Lady Usha Vance. President Trump is also expected to visit Anchorage later this month to campaign for Sullivan, who's facing Democrat Mary Peltola in a closely watched Senate race. It's unclear whether those visits will boost Republicans' chances in November. Though Trump won Alaska by 13 percentage points in 2024, recent polling has showed the state's likely voters disapproving of Trump's job performance. For NPR News, I'm Shelby Herbert in Fairbanks.
0: Minnesota's candidates for governor say they'll prioritize cancer prevention and treatment as part of their health care policies. Both are cancer survivors, as Minnesota Public Radio's Dana Ferguson reports.
3: Republican Lisa Damith and Democrat Amy Klobuchar both experienced breast cancer and underwent treatment. Both are now cancer-free and say they will prioritize cancer care access. Damith says rural care access is critical.
4: The opportunity that I've had to experience breast cancer and need medical care, I want to make sure that's available for all Minnesotans.
3: Klobuchar wants to boost medical research in the state, add new tax credits to help Minnesotans afford insurance, and fund early detection.
5: When you look at getting coverage for treatment and getting coverage for mammograms and all of that, I understand how important it is.
3: Advocacy groups say either candidate could be an ally for cancer patients. For NPR News, I'm Dana Ferguson in St. Paul.
0: Oil prices continued their sharp swings today, settling at a little more than $100 a barrel. This is NPR News from Washington. Ethiopia's prime minister says his country must have access to the Red Sea. Neighboring countries say the sea's governance is for coastal states. Ethiopia lost direct access in 1993 when Eritrea became independent. Relations with regional neighbors have worsened recently with renewed conflict in the Tigray region. Unpasteurized milk and other raw dairy foods are unsafe to eat and can cause serious illness. The American Academy of Pediatrics warns. As NPR's Maria Godoy reports, a new policy statement from the group says the risks are especially high for young children and people who are pregnant or breastfeeding.
6: The updated guidance from the AAP calls for a ban on the sale and distribution of raw milk and dairy products, including raw cheeses, because they can cause life-threatening infections. While advocates of raw milk products say they offer health benefits, these claims are not backed by scientific evidence. Unpasteurized dairy products can harbor pathogens like listeria, avian flu, and salmonella. This year, an outbreak of E. coli linked to raw milk cheeses resulted in 13 illnesses, including 8 hospitalizations. More than half of the people sickened were children under 5 years of age. 3 people developed severe kidney damage. Maria Godoy, NPR News.
0: The remains of medieval ruler Tsar Samuel have arrived in Bulgaria after decades of negotiations with Greece. Samuel fought the Byzantine Empire and is a symbol of Bulgaria's national identity. His remains were discovered 60 years ago. The handover follows an agreement between the two countries to return religious relics. I'm Ryland Barton. This is NPR News from Washington.
7: 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Inspired by a true David versus Goliath story about truth at all costs. In theaters Thursday.
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11: 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Because Wait, Wait, Don't Tell Me is the most expensive hour on our schedule, we are doing something a little bit more directly, specifically about this 1 hour of programming. Wait, Wait, Don't Tell Me. The price tag is $10,500. We air it Saturday morning at 10, and again now Monday evenings at 7. It's the same, it's a repeat Monday evening of Saturday morning. And that's the most expensive hour that we have. And it's such a price tag that since the rescission happened back in July of 2025, we've had to examine all of our expenditures, going over everything with a fine-tooth comb, seeing where we can cut things, what we could perhaps switch out for something a little less expensive without losing the quality programming that we're used to. We've done that in a few places, but Wait, Wait, Don't Tell Me is such a popular program, we don't want to remove it from the schedule. It's near impossible to find something that would replace the program, actually. So we're talking to you directly tonight during Wait, Wait, Don't Tell Me to come through with an extra gift to Public Radio 90 specifically for Wait, Wait, Don't Tell Me. We did this Saturday morning during the first airing of the show, and we did this, I believe, earlier in August. I think we did some of this as well. However much we've done, we're still shy of that $10,500 mark. We're about $6,400 shy of that mark. 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
12: From NPR and WBEZ Chicago, this is Wait, Don't Tell Me, the NPR News Quiz. Want to invest in something sturdy and reliable with a beautiful voice? 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And here's your host at the Studebaker Theater in the Fine Arts Building in downtown Chicago, Peter Sagal.
13: Thank you, Alzo. Thank you, everybody. Thank you so much. All right, yes, I'm excited, too. It's fundraising season here in public radio. Yes, it's great. You look forward to it. I can tell many of you have worn your fundraising costumes. I appreciate it. But I know what you're thinking, though. You're thinking, well, wasn't it just fundraising season just a little while ago? No. No, it wasn't.
12: Yes, Peter, gaslight their asses.
13: Well, this fundraising episode is not like the other ones. It's going to be fun. It's going to be electric. It's going to make you think, wow, I absolutely must donate to my local station.
12: We have a very different idea of what fun is, Peter. But if this is what it takes to make sure we can afford those meeting snacks, let's go crazy.
13: Oh, we will. Because since the federal government withdrew their support for public radio, we need your personal support for it.
12: To entice you, here's our interview with legendary anchorman Ron Burgundy from our big show in San Diego earlier this year with our old scorekeeper, my mentor, Bill Curtis.
13: And now the game we call Not My Job. There is perhaps nobody who represents the city of San Diego better than the legendary local news anchor Ron Burgundy. They agree. Whose story was told in two hit documentaries, Anchorman and Anchorman 2, both narrated by our own legendary newsman, Bill Curtis. We are delighted that Mr. Burgundy could join us here on stage. Ron Burgundy, welcome to Wait, Don't Tell Me.
14: Thank you, Peter. Thank you so much for having me. It's great to be back here in San Diego.
13: Yeah. I imagine, and I think our audience just proved it, that when you come back to San Diego, where you started your career, you get quite a response. People must be very excited to see you.
14: People? Well, I still live down here.
13: Okay. Oh,
14: yeah,
13: I didn't realize.
14: I have a condo in Pacific Beach.
13: Sure.
14: I got evicted from my townhome in Rancho Panasquitas. So I'm now, I'm walking around the beach with my metal detector. I still work with my charity, which is we're rehabbing dolphins. We're trying to keep dolphins to stay in high school.
13: Right.
14: Because guess what the dropout rate for dolphins are in high school?
13: I wouldn't know.
14: 100%.
13: Really?
14: Yes.
15: Wow.
13: That's why I see so many dolphins hanging out in the street corners with no...
14: And then on weekends, I have my sea shanty group.
13: Yes. A lot of that going around.
14: We go back and forth from here to Gallup, New Mexico.
13: Sure.
14: And we have competitions and things like that. So it's a very full, rich, busy life.
13: Yeah, yeah. Bill here, your colleague in TV news, he famously got his start as a young man when he went on the air in Topeka and warned thousands of people saving their lives about an impending tornado.
14: That's right.
13: Yeah, I'm sure your start as a newsman was something like that.
14: Can I just say something? I admire Bill Curtis so much.
13: Yeah, sure.
14: You are the gold standard. Your legendary baritone voice is what I tried to emulate, and yet I couldn't hate someone more. I've always been so jealous of your talents, but Bill and I, we have had some times together.
13: Really?
14: Yeah. Don't get Bill going on this story of Bill and I, Walter Cronkite, Angie Dickinson, and a flamethrower down at the dog track in Tijuana. That's all I'm going to give you. Yeah. That's all I'm going to give you.
13: I remember when Bill did that, all he said was, I'm on assignment. Now, Bill here, I know, having recently read his memoir, has covered some amazing stories
15: He was at Chernobyl, one of the first American journalists to go there. He covered the fall of Iran. Were you covering those stories as well?
14: Yes. Well, I would wait for Bill to file his report, and then I'd embellish. I didn't get the big assignments.
15: No.
14: When I was a younger man, I remember I reported the Vietnam War was over after 1 month. So they didn't give me the big assignments after
15: right.
14: that. Yeah.
15: You went over yeah. there, came back, and said, it's going great.
14: It's going great.
15: Yeah.
16: Now they're looking for you to report on
14: done.
16: The Iran War.
15: Yeah, exactly. Yeah.
14: That one should be over any day now.
15: Absolutely. The TV news business has changed. Have you had to adapt from your early days here as an anchorman?
14: It really has. Network news is really down the old toilet.
15: Yeah.
14: So, an applause for the demise of network news. I'm assuming that's what that
15: yeah,
14: is.
15: Yeah, pretty much, yeah.
14: Well,
15: possibly for toilets.
14: Look, I've still... Or there yeah. could be a lot of people who just enjoy a good toilet. Who doesn't?
15: Yeah.
14: Who doesn't? I mean, when you walk into a bathroom, you see a finely sculpted piece of porcelain.
15: Sure.
14: You're like, that's a good-looking toilet.
15: Yeah.
14: What were we talking about?
15: We were talking about how you, Ron Burgundy, legendary anchorman, yes. has adapted to the changes in television video news.
14: I pretty much broadcast my weekly report from my garage.
15: Sure.
14: I have a satellite link up with my good buddy Elon, Starlink. Except he didn't give me access. I have Stardink.
15: Yeah.
14: Which only broadcasts about 500 yards
15: right.
14: outside of my place. But
15: So the Burgundy Report is out there.
14: The Burgundy Report's out there. I'm still submitting my resumes to local news stations.
15: Really?
14: Not getting any nibbles.
15: I find that hard to believe, given your talent,
14: You resume. Would think so.
15: Yeah.
14: You would think so.
15: Yeah.
17: Well, isn't independent news the thing anyways? Don't you want to be on that train?
14: Yes. What you said.
15: Yeah.
14: Well, I do. I want to be an independent journalist. I don't want to be told what to think or what to do.
16: Well, Ron, have you given any thought to the using the TikToks and the Instagrams,
15: for example?
14: Look, that's a trend that's going nowhere. So.
15: Well, Ron Burgundy, maybe you can consider this a job interview because we have, in fact, invited you here to play a game we're calling...
18: Anchorman, meet the Anchorman.
15: You are, of course, the second most iconic Anchorman in America, so we thought we'd ask you about Anchormen, that is, sailors and seamen. Answer 2 to 3 questions correctly, you'll win our prize, one of our listeners, the voice of the wait waiter of their choice for their voicemail. Bill, who is your protege, Ron Burgundy, playing for?
18: Dave Dennis of San Diego, California.
15: All right.
14: Dave Dennis.
15: A viewer.
14: All right.
15: Here's your first question. We'll start with Ernest Shackleton. He was the famed captain who kept his entire crew alive for 18 months after their ship got trapped in ice in Antarctica. Turns out, among other things, he was great at keeping up his crew's morale. They held debates and they held sing-alongs, and he let the crew do what? Was it A, hold a weekly vote to update the rankings of who would be eaten first if they ran out of food? B, think up fun new names for the constellations? Or C, build a big, sexy lady snowman?
14: Well, I wasn't going to say it's A. They made a list.
15: It's going to say they made a list of who would be eaten first.
14: Yes.
15: No, it was actually the big, sexy snowman. Here's your next question. Rear Admiral John D. Bulkley was a celebrated naval officer. He even has a destroyer named after him today. But he had an odd habit while he was in command of a naval base back in 1966. What was it? Was it A, he would dress up like a ninja and sneak around the base to test security?
14: Mm-hmm.
15: B, he would get around the base on a rowboat mounted on wheels that he would row? Or C, since the Navy banned alcohol, he would drink fruit juice and then just act drunk?
14: Well, that's the stupidest thing I've ever heard. I don't know why. I always started every newscast with a stiff scotch.
15: Sure.
14: I would guzzle it down like it was the last drop of alcohol I was ever going to have. I'm going to say he rode around on a rowboat.
15: No, actually, he would dress up like a ninja and sneak around. Yeah. All right, you still can get one right here.
14: All right.
15: Cap'n Crunch of cereal fame has been sailing the seas of breakfast since the 1960s.
19: Always delicious.
15: Always the best. But in 2013, he faced a scandal. People accused Captain Crunch of what? A, using child labor to pick crunch berries. B, violating the embargo on Cuba. Or C, not actually holding the rank of captain.
19: Wow.
15: Yeah.
19: D? Are you saying D? I'm going to say Captain Crunch, if you look on the box, he looks like a guy who's willing to cut corners.
15: So you're going to go for C?
19: I'm going to go for C.
15: That's right. He's guilty of stolen honor.
19: Yes. Stolen honor indeed.
15: Bill, how did Ron Burgundy do in our quiz?
20: Well, he did really well. He got one.
15: Yeah, he did. Ron Burgundy was a legendary anchorman on San Diego's award-winning KVWN news team. Ron Burgundy, thank you so much for joining us on Wait, Wait, Don't Tell Me. After our interview with Ron Burgundy, our producer Emma asked him if he would give her some advice as an up-and-coming reporter.
21: Ron, just before I let you go, do you have any advice for like a young journalist like me trying to come up in the world?
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21: Okay.
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22: Welding.
21: Okay. Thank you, Ron. Thank you so much.
22: Thank you.
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16: I'm Alzo Slade, and here again is your host at the Studebaker Theater in Chicago, Illinois, Peter Sagal.
13: Thank you, Alzo. Thank you, everybody. For every person, this is amazing, because for every person applauding, the Public Radio Fairy awards us $10.
16: Oh, no, Peter. If you think there's a Public Radio Fairy, I think I've figured out why we have to keep asking these nice folks for money.
15: Oh, really? What's next? You're going to tell me there's no Public Radio Heaven for extra special hosts?
16: While Peter explores the mysteries of the universe, we're going to explore the wonders of shows past, like this bluff game from a show in June that might be my favorite one ever.
15: Hi, you're on. Wait, don't tell me.
1: Hi, this is Kevin from Plymouth, Massachusetts.
15: Plymouth, Massachusetts. There at the start of Cape Cod. What do you do there?
1: I plot accessory dwelling units in people's backyards.
15: Oh, you plot secondary dwelling units in people's backyards.
1: That's exactly it.
15: I didn't understand. I thought you were saying something else with a thick Boston accent, and I couldn't understand. Kevin, it's great to have you with us. You're going to play our game in which you must try to tell truth from fiction. Alzo, what's Kevin's topic?
16: Aha.
15: Aha. Not just what Alzo said when he finally found out where we hide the good snacks. That, of course, was also the name of the 80s band whose song Take On Me became a global hit back then. The band made the news this week, though, for a rather surprising reason. Our panelists are each going to tell you about it, pick the real one, and get the weight waiter of your choice on your voicemail. You ready to play?
1: I'm ready.
15: Okay, first up, it's Shane O'Neill.
2: Remember the music video for A-ha's biggest hit, Take On Me? The one where a woman is pulled into a comic book, and the animation is somehow, like, really impressive and really, really bad at the same time? Well, that woman has a name, Bunty Bailey. And as of last week, Bunty Bailey has an OnlyFans. After several recent appearances at comic book conventions where she spent hours signing A-ha singles, Bunty realized that she still had a devoted and very socially awkward fan base. Bunty says that she's actually rather modest, so how does she take on the challenge of adult content? Well, every time things get a little spicy, she activates an AI filter that renders her in the sketchy animated style of the music video. It's a surprise when people subscribe, she said, but most of these super fans love it. I mean, these people are super, super weird. And for the few people who are disappointed, who cares? They'll be gone in a day or
4: two. I'm sorry, we have to
15: stop. All our equipment just shattered.
2: Oh, I can do it again.
15: Oh, no.
16: We got it the first time.
15: That was great.
2: Louder?
23: They're singing in mind.
15: The model who starred as the heroine of the famous music video, now on OnlyFans, where she uses that animated effect to keep things modest. Your next aha moment comes from Karen Chi.
24: Earlier this year, after her beloved grandmother Peggy passed away, 28-year-old Madeline Michelson took on the sobering task of cleaning out her grandma's bedroom. Peggy had been a meticulous woman who'd served as treasurer in multiple clubs and kept records of her finances throughout her life. So when Michelson came across yet another three-ring binder, she assumed it to be some more boring tax documents. But she was wrong. Inside, she found something else. Pages and pages of obsessive details about her grandma's celebrity crushes. Said Michelson lovingly, "Oh my God, grandma was a freak." It's true, the innocuously plain binder was actually a handwritten log about men like George Clooney and Matthew McConaughey, complete with carefully cut and pasted photos and facts, including their zodiac signs. But even more surprising, the man featured the most? 80s band A-ha's frontman Morten Harkett, proving that no matter how old you are, you can always be a tween girl with questionable taste. Losing a loved one is difficult for so many reasons, including the fact that you wish you'd asked more questions when they were alive. And this is definitely true for Michelson, who'd give anything to turn back time and ask, Grandma, what the hell?
15: A woman finds her grandma's file of her favorite hutties, and the hottest of them, the lead singer of A-ha. Your last story of an A-ha anecdote comes from Peter Gross.
23: In the wake of their thrilling NBA championship this week, the New York Knicks revealed an unlikely secret to success. The a-ha song, Hunting High and Low. The brooding track about the obsessive search for a lost love was their pregame hype song. As their star guard Jalen Brunson told the New York Post, most teams go with high-energy hip-hop, but my favorite music to get psyched to is moody Nordic pop. After they lost Game 3 to the Spurs, Brunson knew the team needed a down-tempo kick in the pants, so he lit some aromatherapy candles, dimmed the lights, and played them the following lyrics. She's sound asleep, and she's sweeter now than the wildest dreams. There's no end to the lengths I'll go, hunting high and low. I explained to Kat, OG, and the others that it works pretty well if you just replace she with NBA championship, said Brunson. It's a trick that worked really well in the 90s when the Chicago Bulls used to sing the Neil Diamond song, Sweet NBA Championship, ba, ba, ba. All right.
15: So aha popped up in our feeds this week for one of these reasons. Was it from Shane, the model from the video, now on OnlyFans, showing off her animated self? From Karen Chi, a woman found that her grandmother's meticulous records of hotties praise the lead singer of a-ha as the hottest of them all? Or from Peter Gross, turns out the secret to the Knicks championship was adopting the little-known a-ha ballad, Hunting High and Low, as their fight song.
1: Goodness gracious.
15: Goodness gracious indeed, sir.
1: You know, I think just because Shane hit the note so perfectly, I might have to go with Shane's story.
15: You've chosen Shane's story. To bring you the correct answer, we spoke to an expert on the real one.
0: There are points in time when people seek again the celebrity crushes they had in their adolescence.
15: That was Chapman University professor and crush researcher, Dr. Rebecca Tokachinsky, talking about Grandma's Secret Binder. I'm afraid you didn't win our game, but you did earn a point for Shane, and I think he deserved one for that performance.
2: Yes. And I will do a recording on your voicemail for free.
15: I know. And I can singing that song, no doubt.
2: I can be the tone, even.
15: I will say, we've been talking about the song all week in our office and now here on stage, and none of us but Shane had the guts to actually try to sing it. So there you go. Congratulations, Shane. Thank you so much for calling and playing with us.
1: Thank you so much.
15: Bye-bye. So we here at NPR know that it is important to change with the times. That's why, recently, I finally started listening to Drake, a guy everyone loves.
16: Yeah, Peter, we got to talk, buddy.
15: Well, the point is I'm open to new things. We have to be, right? We have to learn to be better. That's why this week our producer Lillian King sat down with a cultural icon she is obsessed with, a woman who's amassed a huge following online for something kind of insane. We thought, hey, this woman has gotten a lot of attention. We want attention. We want support. We thought we could learn something from her.
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6: From NPR and WBEZ Chicago, this is Wait, Wait, Don't Tell Me, the NPR News Quiz. I'm Alzo Slade, and here again is your host at the Studebaker Theater in Chicago, Illinois, Peter Sagal.
15: Thank you, everybody. Thank you, Alzo. It's hard coming up with new ways to playfully ask you to donate money, so maybe we should be a little bit more direct.
16: It's simple. If you don't pay up, I'm breaking Peter's legs.
15: That was not the direction I was hoping to go in. Okay, no innovation. Let's just stick to the basics by reminding you why you love our show.
16: Fine. Let's revisit a great interview we had with Melissa McCarthy and her husband and collaborator, Ben Falcone.
15: And now the game we call Not My Job. Melissa McCarthy and Ben Falcone have been married for 19 years, and in that time, they have written, produced, directed, and or starred in 6 films together, including The Boss and Thunder Force, and that is apart from the other movies Melissa has starred in, like Bridesmaids and Can You Ever Forgive Me? And yes, also, they produced 2 children. Their latest project is a podcast called Hildy, the Barback, and the Lake of Fire. Melissa and Ben, welcome to Wait, Wait, Don't Tell Me.
7: Thank you.
15: So, let me start here. I always wonder this. You guys have been at the height of Hollywood fame and power. You have your own production company. Melissa, you've been nominated for 2 different Oscars. Why throw that all away to do a podcast?
8: Well, it was Ben's idea. I mean, Ben as a child, when I was like, God knows what I was doing, would just constantly read all of the Lord of the Rings. So this is very much in his DNA. It's kind of a Middle Earth comedy. And Ben, you explained it.
9: While other people like Melissa were probably dating, I was playing and, reading these books. And so a friend of ours, Steve Mallory, came to me with this idea of just doing, that style, fantasy style of a podcast. Because one thing about these worlds is that women are very rarely featured. So we wanted to do a show where men mess everything up and funny women have to come to the rescue.
15: Yes, of course. We read this, that when you perform this thing, this fantasy thing, you're wearing costumes. Even though no one can see you, is that true?
8: I would wear a costume to brush my teeth. So if you put me in the Middle Ages, I'm going to have some kind of armor and helmet on, no matter what. So that means I'm definitely not a nerd.
15: That's true. Definitely. I read a lot of this in a incredibly elaborate People magazine chronology of your entire relationship, which I guess is a cool thing to have out there in the world.
8: Does that exist?
15: It does. It does. It starts when you were both teenagers in Illinois, and it extends to the present day. You guys met as teenagers here in Illinois, right? You both grew up here.
9: Yeah, so I'm from Carbondale, Illinois, where SIU is.
15: Yes.
9: Hey, all right. And I remember I was sort of like, so this is the 80s, and I had like the swooped haircut and the earring and a clockwork orange T-shirt and, that vibe. And a lot of my friends all had that sort of similar vibe. And we saw these people walk across the strip, we call it, down there. And they looked, very goth and very cool. And I remember one of my friends going, I wish my mom would let me dress like that. And it was Melissa. It was Melissa.
15: She was the fashion icon that your friend
9: was. She was the fashion icon. She was very goth. She had blue hair.
15: Blue hair, Melissa.
8: Yeah. And it was probably, I probably had a full-length cape on, and God knows what else. And it was probably like in southern Illinois, like 98 degrees, pure humidity. And I'm sure it was like a real clam bake going on in there.
15: Right. moving on, the People magazine timeline of the marriage of Ben and Melissa. You saw each other, or at least Ben, you saw Melissa, but you actually met doing like in an improv comedy group in L.A., famously the Groundlings. Do you remember, Melissa, if like what caught your attention about Ben?
8: I actually do. The first class we had, when we all had to do like quick monologues, and everyone was so loud, and we were all trying so hard to be funny, but it was just loud and crazy and obnoxious. And then Ben got up there and was super quiet, super creepy. He was a prison inmate, and he was welcoming his new cellmate, and he's like, I just think we're going to get along so well. And it was so quiet, and I was like, and for some reason, when I say it out loud, I realize I'm like, boy, this guy's super creepy. Maybe I'll get to marry him.
15: Yeah. Well, Melissa and Ben, it is a real pleasure to talk to you, and we've invited you here to play a game we're calling...
10: Melissa and Ben, meet Melissa and Doug.
15: Melissa and Doug. Since your parents, you might know that is the company founded in 1988 by Melissa and Doug Bernstein to sell traditional wooden toys. We're going to ask you three questions about this company and its products. Answer two of them correctly, you'll win our prize, one of our listeners, the voice of whomever they like from our show. Bill, who are Melissa and Ben playing for?
10: Jeff Spray of Anderson, South Carolina.
15: All right, here's your first question. Although they eventually became very famous and successful for their wooden puzzles and play sets, their first big product, Melissa and Doug, was what? A half-hour-long VHS videotape that encouraged kids to make friends by playing the kazoo. B, a blank block of wood and a chisel sold with the name Imagination Playset. Or C, a, quote, anti-war toy that was a flower you could stick in the barrel of other kids' toy guns.
9: I mean, boy, those are great. I think maybe it's the A?
8: A? I would say A, too.
15: Well, that was very collaborative. Yes, A. You're right. It is A. The video is called You on Kazoo. It did not sell well, so they moved on to actually making toys, but you can see it online because it went viral in the 2000s, and it is terrible. Here's your next question. In 2023, Melissa and Doug sold their company to a billion-dollar toy conglomerate called Spin Masters, but even that giant company had humble beginnings. What was Spin Masters' very first toy? A box of cereal rebranded as a food fight kit. B, a short yo-yo called Yo that all with a string so short it just dangled. Or C, Earth Buddies, which was a nylon sock stuffed with sawdust and grass seeds.
8: I find myself drawn to C.
9: Yeah, me too. Earth,
15: you're both drawn to see, and you're both correct. It was really successful. They sold thousands of them and went on to great things. All right, here's your last question. These days, their most popular products, Melissa and Doug, include play sets that allow kids to pretend they're doing adult things, including a Get Well Doctor Activity Center that is so realistic, it even includes what? A real working x-ray machine. B, a credit card swiper for when your insurance doesn't cover the visit. Or C, an exam table with stirrups.
8: Inclusive.
15: It is, yes, very much so.
8: I want it to be C, but I think it's B.
9: You think it's B?
8: I want it to be C, but I don't
9: know. You do. I think maybe A, but now it's going to be B because I'm wrong.
8: I'm going to say C. We're parting ways.
15: All right, this is fascinating. I think it's an amazing sort of glimpse into your working process. So, Ben, you're picking A, which was the real working X-ray machine. Melissa, you're picking C, the exam.
9: No, I'm switching to C.
15: You're switching to C. Oh, wow. All right, now we see how the movie gets made. All right. Yep. So you're both choosing. Ben, you're following Melissa's lead and going to see the exam table with stirrups. It was actually B, the credit card swiper. Detail,
12: you talked me out of it.
15: The detailed medical playset is supposed to, quote, ease kids' fears of doctor's visits, unquote, including the part where the insurance company refuses to cover the visit, I guess. Bill, how did Melissa and Ben do in our quiz?
16: Well, they did great. 2 out of 3 means you're a winner here.
15: Congratulations. You've won. You can now change into your tracksuits to be comfortable at the after party. We don't mind. Ben Falcone and Melissa McCarthy are the husband and wife duo behind Lemonada's hit podcast, Hildy, the Barback and the Lake of Fire. You can listen to all of season one wherever you might get your podcasts. Melissa and Ben, thank you so much for joining us. And wait, don't tell me. What a delight to meet you. Take care.
12: Thank you.
16: Welcome
12: bye-bye.
16: Home.
12: Bye, you guys.
15: Talking to amazing and interesting people is one of my favorite things about this job. We learn so much from the people who are, frankly, better than us. And who better to consult than with somebody who's already proven that? Emmy Award winner for HBO's Somebody Somewhere and a one-time panelist on this very show, Jeff Hiller. Jeff called and told us how we could be a little cooler.
14: Hi, it's Jeff Hiller. And listen, wait, don't tell me. If you want to be cool, you gotta be sexy. So I've got some ideas and suggestions for how to do so. Instead of giving the players a bottle of water as they sit on stage, give them a lipstick so that they all have a bold red lip. Encourage Paula Poundstone to start smoking. I know Bill Curtis is retired now, but maybe instead of voicemail recordings, we can get pictures of him lounging shirtless by the pool, enjoying his retirement. That's what sells.
15: While we work on our glow-up, consider donating. Here's how.
11: 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That's pretty self-explanatory. The thing that we're doing right now, though, is not just working on our Oktoberfest 2026 on-air campaign, but during this hour specifically, this hour of Wait, Don't Tell Me, we are raising money specifically for Wait, Don't Tell Me. 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What we're doing is we're still catching up to the money that was taken from all public radio stations, but the money that was taken from us in the rescission that Congress passed a year ago, July. A significant amount of funding was lost, and we're still behind the eight ball in making up ground. Looking at our program schedule, Wait, Don't Tell Me is the most expensive hour on our schedule, and it calls into question, can we afford to carry it? We want to carry it, but it's a matter of making sure we have the funds to do that. 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But right now, a big thank you from all of us. 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
16: From NPR and WBEZ Chicago, this is Wait, Wait, Don't Tell Me, the NPR News Quiz. I'm Alzo Slade, and here again is your host at the Studebaker Theater in Chicago, Illinois, Peter Sagal.
13: Thank you, Alzo. Thank you, everybody. We are here singing and dancing for our money.
16: No, Peter, please stop dancing. We've talked about this. It's way too erotic.
13: I'm sorry, I'm just so good at flossing.
16: Here's another thing we're good at, putting on a radio show every week. And here's a clip from a bluff game with Adam Burke, Helen Hong, and Tom Baudette.
15: Hi, you are on Wait, Wait, Don't Tell Me.
12: Hi, this is Renee calling from Missoula, Montana.
15: Missoula, one of my favorite places up there in northwestern Montana. What do you do there?
12: I am a canine field specialist for the nonprofit Working Dogs for Conservation.
15: How incredibly cool.
18: Wow.
15: So what exactly do you train the dogs to do?
12: So we train them on a variety of things. They help detect things like rare and endangered species, invasive plants, diseases.
19: So how do they test for endangered species?
15: Yeah.
19: Or just
15: by
12: usually
15: taste?
12: Non-invasively through scat detection.
15: Okay. Oh. I was afraid it was like they eat them and they're like, well, I've never had that before.
20: Well, Renee, welcome to the show. You're going to play the game in which you have to tell truth from fiction. Also, what is Renee's topic?
16: The golden age of TV.
15: So great new TV shows are streaming every day, whether it's Love Island or Love Island Beyond the Villa or Love Island SVU. Now, our panelists are going to tell you about a particular new TV show that made the news, but not in the usual way. Pick the one who's telling the truth, and you can win the Wait Waiter of your choice in your voicemail. Are you ready to play?
12: I'm ready.
15: All right, first let's hear from Tom Baudette.
19: During her long, storied career in theater, film, and television, British actor Emma Thompson has not often been required to confirm her identity. Everybody knows what she looks like. Courtney Hochstetler did, too. She looks exactly like his mother, Debbie, who disappeared almost a year ago. It started with people telling him, hey, I saw your mom on Apple TV. She's in a new crime show called Down Cemetery Road. Courtney watched a couple episodes to verify these reports. That's my mom, he said. Why would a 70-year-old woman disappear to England in order to pose as one of the most famous faces in the world? It's something she would do, said Courtney. He started besieging the BBC, Scotland Yard, Interpol, demanding they return his mother from the TV show she was hiding in. In fact, they got so overwhelmed by his demands, Scotland Yard decided to look for Debbie and found her in a Buddhist retreat in Mexico. She just forgot to tell anyone. That is also something she would do, Courtney admits in retrospect.
15: A man becomes convinced that Emma Thompson is his missing mother and ends up finding his mom. Your next TV tale comes from Helen Hong.
21: The new show, All's Fair, stars Kim Kardashian as a high-powered divorce lawyer with an equally high-powered butt. The famous Kardashian booty is so famous that producers felt all the other butts on the show just couldn't keep up. Test audiences told us they couldn't pay attention to the stories because they were distracted by Kim's assets, said executive producer Ryan Murphy. So we decided we'd just make her blend in. Enter AI's virtual butt lift. AI was used to enhance the backsides of every other actor in the series. Yes, if you ever wondered what Glenn Close would look like with a thick and juicy BBL, you're in luck. I've never been described as curvaceous, but seeing myself with a righteous rump is pretty cool, said the actor. Even the men were given the booty-boosting treatment. Spoiler alert, Ed O'Neill plays a corpse in one episode, but a corpse with a rockin' rear end. And buckle up, Conan O'Brien has signed on to join season 2.
15: The producers use AI to enhance the rear ends of all the other actors on Kim Kardashian's new show so that she would fit in. Your last saga of streaming comes from Adam Burke.
4: Ever since its invention in 1913, the refrigerator has served as a message center for the household. Whether it's a post-it note reminding you to get milk, a terrible drawing by a profoundly untalented child, or a death threat to whatever jerk face took the last froyo, there is no communication hub quite like the humble fridge. But with the advent of the smart refrigerator, it seems, the message is coming from outside the house. Such was the case recently with a British woman named Carol, who went to her trusty modern icebox only to see the phrase, "We're sorry we upset you, Carol," clearly displayed on the device's LED screen. While some may have taken this digital mea culpa as a reference to the fact that crisper drawers don't actually keep anything crisp, because after all, it's just a drawer at the bottom of the fridge.

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1: How the producers of the TV show All's Fair with Kim Kardashian sort of equalized everybody's assets, or from Adam Burke about how a woman getting an ad for a new TV show on her refrigerator thought it was actually speaking to her and promptly sought help. Which of these was the real story of a TV show making the news?
2: As much as I want it to be AI butts, I think my dog is telling me to go with Alan's story.
1: So your choice is Adam's story about the woman who thought her fridge was talking to her by name. Well, to bring you the correct answer, we spoke to an expert about the real story.
3: I love Pluribus, but it does seem like a pretty niche show. I would think that even people not named Carol might be slightly confused.
1: That was marketing consultant Carrie Sloan talking about the Pluribus ad getting a little too real for one real Carol. Congratulations, Renee. You got it right. You're into point for Adam. You've won our prize, the voice of your choice in your voicemail. Congratulations.
3: Thank you.
1: Thank you so much. Thanks for playing with us today. So it's been a little more than a year since the federal government canceled all funding for public broadcasting. For the first time in more than 50 years, there is no government support for any public broadcasting at all, TV, radio, anything. Which also means that it's been a little more than a year since all of you, listeners, viewers, members of the public broadcasting community, stepped in to fill that gap with your support. It has been amazing to watch, and it's been gratifying and even humbling. But it's not surprising. This show, wait, got one grant 30 years ago, one single time, from the Corporation for Public Broadcasting to help launch it. That federal money, which once helped us launch, was water for the roots of our system, the small stations, the new shows, the independent producers who needed that boost to become self-sustaining, like we once did. Now, for the time being, we have to ask you to take over that role as well. So, thank you. Thank you for keeping us going all these years, and thank you for guaranteeing that some young person who was listening right now and thinking, come on, I could do better than that, gets a chance to prove it. Here is how to help.
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5: Here's the scenario. A man arrives at a lavish ball. A beautiful woman catches his eye. Dare he approach her? What if she turns him down? But he makes his move, the strings swoon, and their dance begins. Now what could possibly go wrong? In Berlioz's Symphonie Fantastique, just about everything. On this week's Chicago Symphony Orchestra program, Zell Music Director-Designate Klaus Mäkelä conducts the Symphonie Fantastique. He'll also discuss Berlioz's trailblazing career.
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5: To begin, Berlioz composed Harold in Italy as a vehicle for virtuoso Niccolò Paganini. Paganini quickly lost interest, but Berlioz persisted, writing a portrait of a world-weary traveler who roams the Italian countryside. Our soloist is violist Antoine Tamesti. And we'll hear a rare gem by Berlioz, the overture to Les Francs Juges, in a recording led by 8th music director Sir George Schulte. All of that is just ahead on this week's CSO program. I'm Lisa Simeone.
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